0: You can also email your question or comment to us by writing to Scripture and Tradition at EWTN.com, or you can do like all these nice folks have done and come here and be part of our studio audience and then ask questions. Now, we are continuing with a book that we're using for this Bible study, and if you get it, you can follow along with us. The book is called St. Paul on the Power of the Cross, which you can get at EWTN's religious catalog. Just go to EWTNRC.com, and it is item number 84075. If you already have the book, we are starting today on page 63. So let's take a look at that. We already looked at the first 12 verses of St. Paul's epistle to the Galatians. And he's obviously very concerned that a lot of them are accepting a different gospel. And he talked about that problem in 2 Corinthians. Now he sees it again here in Galatians chapter 1. Now, I'm going to start off with this early part. Verse 13 begins an autobiographical section. This is where Paul starts off and says, "You have heard, no doubt, of my earlier life in Judaism. I was violently persecuting the church of God and was trying to destroy it." And then he goes on and explains how, in verse 14, "I advanced in Judaism beyond many of my people the same age, for I was far more zealous for the traditions of my ancestors." He's laying out here that he persecuted the church because he considered himself so far advanced in Judaism, and he knew it well, and he was obviously preparing to be a rabbi in his own right. And so that's why he persecuted the church. But he goes on in verses 15 and to 17, "But when God, who had set me apart before I was born and called me through his grace, was pleased to reveal his son to me so that I might proclaim him among the Gentiles, I did not confer with any human being, nor did I go up to Jerusalem to those who are already apostles before me, but I went away at once into Arabia, and afterwards I returned to Damascus." In this, he's giving some key elements of his own conversion. And in the most important element for his argument throughout this epistle is that it wasn't anything he deserved. He was obeying the law. He was far advanced in obeying the law and studying it and living it. But he was called not because he obeyed the law, but it was God's initiative. And this is a very key thing for him. Then we see that he's talks about his relationship with some of the other members of the church in verses 18 to 24. He says, "Then after 3 years, I did go up to Jerusalem to visit Kephas." Kephas is St. Peter. Kepha is the Aramaic form of Peter. It means a crag of rock. That's what a Kepha is. In Greek, they add an S to it because otherwise it would sound like a feminine noun in Greek, but in Aramaic, it's a masculine noun, and so they masculinized it to Kephas. But it's Kepha, and it means crag of rock. "And stayed with him 15 days, but I did not see any other apostle except James, the Lord's brother. In what I am writing to you before God, I do not lie. Then I went into the regions of Syria and Cilicia, and I was still unknown by sight to the churches of Judea that are in Christ. They only heard it said, 'The one who formerly was persecuting us is now proclaiming the faith he once tried to destroy, and they glorified God because of me. This is a very important aspect of his relationship with Peter, and it's a positive relationship that he had with Peter. James, he mentions, because James became the bishop of Jerusalem. Remember, in the year 42 AD, a new king, Herod Agrippa the First, came to be king of Judea, the Roman emperor, who had been raised with him, that was the Emperor Claudius, sent him to be the king. They were best friends. So he trusted Herod Agrippa the First. Herod Agrippa executed James, the brother of John, the first apostle to be martyred. And he arrested Peter and was going to execute him, but Peter escaped and went up to Antioch, something relevant to what we're going to be hearing soon. And James was left as the bishop of Jerusalem. And to this day, by the way, the bishop of Jerusalem has the status of being a patriarch. So the Bishop of Jerusalem is the patriarch of Jerusalem. There's a Latin patriarch, there's a Greek Catholic patriarch, of course there's a Greek Orthodox patriarch of Jerusalem, and they are all said to hold the See of St. James. The Pope in Rome holds the See of Peter. The Patriarch of Jerusalem holds the See of James. And that's why he mentions James there. Then we also see, his relationship to the church after his first 14 years as a Christian in chapter 2, verses 1 to 3. Then after 14 years, I went up again to Jerusalem with Barnabas, his traveling companion, taking Titus along with me, Titus being a convert from the Greeks. I went up in response to a revelation. Then I laid before them, though only in a private meeting with the acknowledged leaders, the gospel that I proclaim among the Gentiles in order to make sure that I was not running or had not run in vain. But even Titus, who is with me, was not compelled to be circumcised, though he was a Greek. So here, he's conferring with the apostles. And one of Paul's disciples, a convert to the faith, was a Greek. And right there when he was with everybody, they did not require him to undergo circumcision. So what does that mean? They were not the ones trying to impose circumcision on Christian converts from paganism. That's a very important issue for this whole epistle. And then we see in the next section that he still has some opponents within the Christian community. In verses 4 and 5, but because of false believers secretly brought in who slipped in to spy on the freedom we have in Christ Jesus so that they might enslave us, we did not submit to them even for a moment so that the truth of the gospel might always remain with you. Paul stayed firm in what he preached so that the Gentile converts in Galatia and elsewhere would not be forced to undergo circumcision or other Jewish laws. Okay? That's the point. And then we see in the next section, verses 6 to 10, from those who were supposed to be acknowledged leaders. What they were actually makes no difference to me. God shows no partiality. Those leaders contributed nothing to me. On the contrary, when they saw that I had been entrusted with the gospel for the uncircumcised, just as Peter had been entrusted with the gospel for the circumcised, for he who worked through Peter, making him an apostle to the circumcised, also worked through me in sending me to the Gentiles. And when James and Kepha and John, who were acknowledged pillars, recognized the grace that had been given to me, they gave to Barnabas and me the right hand of fellowship, agreeing that we should go to the Gentiles and they to the circumcised. They asked only one thing, that we remember the poor, which I was actually was eager to do. So that's very important. The leaders of the community do not tell Paul to add anything. And what would be the important thing that for the argument of this letter? They did not force Paul or even suggest to Paul that he add circumcision of Gentiles to his gospel. Now, this is something that when he comes up to a little conflict with St. Peter later on in Antioch. Now, just again, keep it background. After Herod Agrippa I almost martyred St. Peter, Peter fled. Remember, an angel opened his cell and let him out. He went to the house of John Mark where they were praying for them. And the maidservant who opened the door shut it in his face and said, Peter's out there. And the people started, he can't be, he's in jail. Well, I saw him, but they're arguing and he's still knocking on the door. Remember that? I mean, this is, I don't know if they work for some of these news agencies that just make stuff up. I don't know. But it be that as it may, they eventually let him in the house and he goes to Antioch and he is working with the Christians in Antioch. That's why, by the way, to this day, there is a patriarch of Antioch. And the patriarch of Antioch also takes the name Peter because this was where Peter had established a see. So it still is a Petrine see. And the patriarch of Antioch and all the East is always called Peter. So right now it's Bishara, Peter, Rai. And so he's the patriarch. And then Peter, after a while, went to Rome, somewhere in the, probably in the early 50s. But be that as it may, Paul was in Antioch with Peter. And we see in verses 11 to 14. But when Cephas came to Antioch, I opposed him to his face because he stood self-condemned. For until certain people came from James, he used to eat with the Gentiles. But after they came, he drew back and kept himself separate for fear of the circumcision faction. And the other Jews joined him in this hypocrisy so that even Barnabas was led astray by their hypocrisy. But when I saw that they were not acting consistently with the truth of the gospel, I said to Cephas before them all, if you, though a Jew, live like a Gentile and not like a Jew, how can you compel the Gentiles to live like the Jews? This is a very important passage. Notice Peter was acting out of something we've seen many times in the Gospels, that Peter sometimes is very enthusiastic, but very vacillating. He goes back. I'll go and I'll die with you, Lord. Gets over to the court of Caiaphas. Don't even know the guy. Never heard of him. Remember that? That's how Peter did. And Jesus at Caesarea Maritima, Caesarea Philippi, says to him, you are rock, and on this rock I will build my church. And, you know, it's nice. In Aramaic, the phrase, it works out very nicely. Ante kefa wa al kefa dinna ebena kenishyashali. That you are kefa, and on this kefa, rock, I will build my church. Great, right? Except when Jesus announces he's going to have to suffer and die and then rise from the dead, Peter rebukes him. And Jesus had to rebuke him. Well, this is part of a pattern with this guy, right? St. Peter had this problem a number of times. And, you know, this is part of the gospel that he did this. Paul rebuked him for acting badly. He had eaten with Gentiles in the house of Cornelius. Remember that in Acts chapter 10? Jews weren't allowed to do that. To keep strict kosher laws, the Gentiles cooked meat and milk in the same pots and ate them from the same plates. Jews weren't allowed to do that. Certain meats could not be eaten, not only pork, but also shellfish. They can't eat lobster or shrimp and things like that, or eels, fish that have no, or sea critters that have no scales. Catfish, they can't eat catfish for the same reason. So these are the rules. Peter ate with them. He was eating with Gentiles in Antioch. And then, all of a sudden, Jewish converts from Jerusalem that were sent by James see and said, wait, hey, this isn't kosher. And Peter, oh yeah, you're right, I better not stop. You know, he went, and Paul rebuked him, you know, which is right. And this is something sometimes we'll hear people say, well, see, Paul rebuked St. Peter, so the Pope's not infallible. No. Our doctrine is that the Pope is not impeccable. Impeccable means that he can't sin. We don't teach that the Pope is incapable of sin. Yeah, he can sin. And go through the history of the papacy, you can find out more. But we won't go into all that now. But yeah, they can sin. But when they teach infallibly, that they say they're teaching infallibly in faith and morals, and that they teach to the whole church, then that is infallible. But impeccable? No. They can be rebuked. Saints throughout the centuries rebuked popes. You know, St. Catherine of Siena, we celebrated her feast last month. She rebuked the popes of her days for not being in Rome. You know, so you know, don't get these things confused, because you get a lot of stuff mixed up. So yeah, popes can sin, and you can disagree with them on certain issues that are, you know, not when they're teaching infallibly. So for instance, a good example of infallible teaching, St. Peter was the one who had the revelation that you could eat all the different animals. That's in, again, Acts chapter 10. And so now for the whole church, we can have shrimp and lobster and a ham sandwich. You know, this is okay, because Peter had been given that and it was decreed for the whole church. That would be an example of something universal. But if the Pope shows a personal weakness, that's something different, okay? So just a lot of times this gets brought up, and this is another issue entirely, okay? Now, we have the next section of this is going to be from Galatians 2:15 to 3:14. This is a section where Paul teaches about what his main point to the Galatians. So let's take a look at that. Galatians 2, verses 15 to 17. He writes, We ourselves are Jews by birth and not Gentile sinners. Yet we know that a person is justified not by works of the law, but through faith in Jesus Christ. And we have come to believe in Christ Jesus so that we might be justified by faith in Christ and not by doing the works of the law, because no one will be justified by the works of the law. But if, in our effort to be justified in Christ, we ourselves have been found to be sinners, is Christ then a servant of sin? Certainly not. All right. Number of things at stake here. Let's try to understand this section. he's given his main argument here against the Judaizers who'd come there. And he's trying to contradict them, who, again, they were telling the already baptized Galatians that they weren't really Christian unless they became circumcised. He will understand circumcision as a work of the law. First, what does he mean by the law? The Bible is the first book ever to be translated from one language, first religious book, I should say, sorry, the first religious book to be entirely translated from one language to another. Beginning in 250 BC, Jews living in Alexandria began translating the Bible from Hebrew to Greek. The first five books were called the Pentateuch. Penta means five. Teuch in Greek means container, or like a container for scrolls. They used to put the scrolls in jars, just like we find them at Qumran. So these are the five scrolls, the first five books of the Bible. In Hebrew, they're called Torah. Torah doesn't mean law. Torah comes from a verb, yara, meaning to, that means to teach. So Torah is a noun meaning instruction. It includes law, 613 laws, as counted by Jewish people. And yet the majority of the Torah is the various narrative stories of the beginning of the world, the patriarchs, Moses, the Exodus, etc., and then the wandering in the wilderness. It became identified as the law because Jewish people said, we can't do certain things that you Gentiles do. We can't pay your taxes. Well, why not? It's against our law. What do you mean? Where is this law? It's in the Torah. And the reason they couldn't pay the taxes is that the taxes went to support temples and idols. So they couldn't do it. It was against their conscience. So they, and after a while, some of the Gentiles said, are you making this up? You know, because they couldn't serve in the army because the soldiers had to show, to burn incense to pagan idols in their unit. And they kept thinking that, said, no, here's where the law is. So that's what's going on there. And that's the next part. Now, we continue on. That he goes on to explain how he and his opponents should believe, they share the belief, that people are justified by faith in Jesus Christ rather than by works of the law. And this idea of being justified comes from Hebrew law court terminology. Our law our law courts will declare you guilty or not guilty. Notice we don't declare people innocent, do we? Just guilty or not guilty. And that wasn't the case in Israel. In Israel, the verdict was, is he wicked or is he righteous? That's how they gave verdicts. An example of such a thing is in Exodus 23, verses 6 to 8. You shall not pervert the justice due to your poor in their lawsuits. Keep far from a false charge and do not kill the innocent and those in the right. And by innocent, it's the word righteous. For I will not acquit the guilty. You shall take no bribe, for a bribe blinds the officials and subverts the cause of those who were in the right, those who were righteous. Okay, so that's this idea of being righteous was from law courts. And Paul assumes, as do his opponents, that God is the judge. And he determines the norm for whether you are righteous or wicked. And that humans have to correspond to God's righteousness, not just what they think is fashionable at their own time. So, Paul knows that the works of the law cannot even make Jews righteous. Why? There's so many laws, you forget, sometimes you don't do them all, you make mistakes, and it's hard enough for Jews to consider themselves righteous in obeying the law. How could Gentiles ever do it? And instead of obeying all the 613 laws of the Torah, we are justified by our faith in Jesus Christ. That's going to be his main point here. And he will also make the point here that he uses the word flesh, you know, that instead of every living being, he says every he's using Psalm 143, verse 2. Do not enter into judgment with your servant, for no one living is righteous before you. Instead of the no one living, he says no flesh is innocent of sin before God. All of us are guilty. God knows our sins. And that's what Psalm 43, verse 2 is saying. And the idea here is that the flesh refers to the common human nature of every person, but it also refers at other times to the corrupt aspect in human beings, the desires of concupiscence, where we want good things, but we want them in a wrong way. Again, as I always point out, I've always wanted ice cream much more than broccoli. You know, that's just life. It's not correct, it's not good for me, but that's the way it is. And that would be the flesh that does that. It's that corruptible and corrupting aspect. And so none of us are righteous before God in the flesh, and that's going to be his one of his points. We'll continue on with St. Paul's argument in this passage. We'll come back in just a couple of minutes. We'll take a break right now and go on with verse 17.
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2: The year 325 AD. 12 years after uniting the Roman Empire under Christianity, the Emperor Constantine faces a new challenge from the East. An Egyptian priest named Arius of Alexandria teaches that God the Father is the one and only God, and that Jesus Christ isn't God. Arius proclaims that Jesus was the man who became God. These heretical ideas amazed throngs of people throughout the empire. To address the challenge posed by the Arian heresy once and for all, Constantine convenes the First Ecumenical Council of Nicaea. The council declares that Jesus Christ is the Savior of the world, and therefore he has to be God, since only God can save the world.

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1: All right, welcome back. First, I want to mention again, Father Miguel Maria, the Missionaries of the Eternal Word, is leading a pilgrimage to Sicily, Assisi, and Rome, October 10th to 23rd. If you want more information, go to visitationpilgrimages.com or call 256-347-1475. And also, I'll be doing a pilgrimage, walking in the footsteps of Pope Leo XIV, a pilgrimage to Peru, where he used to be bishop. That'll be August 3rd to 9th. For more information, go to a website, givetruewater.com. 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I used to work in Peru. It'll be good to be back there and see some of the great things that Pope Leo did while he was bishop in Chiclayo. All right, I just want to mention that in verse 17, apparently there was an argument against Paul saying that there are some people who are justified who are still sinning. Well, yeah.

No. I mean, he didn't strike you dead on the spot yet, but he probably won't. He gives us free will, but you know, God, you know, Christ doesn't tempt us to sin. He doesn't cause us to sin, and that's a false argument. But there are people who say that, and in Paul's day, they were saying that this Paul's doctrine makes Jesus a minister of sin. So, no, it's just recognizing that we are still dealing with the effects of the fall. So that's what's going on there. Now, let's take the next subsection here, which is Galatians 2, verses 18 to 21. Paul says, "But if I build up again the very things that I once tore down, then I demonstrate that I am a transgressor. For through the law, I died to the law, so that I might live to God. I have been crucified with Christ, and it is no longer I who live, but it is Christ who lives in me. And the life I now live in the flesh, I live by faith in the Son of God, who loved me and gave himself for me. I do not nullify the grace of God, for if justification comes through the law, then Christ died for nothing." So, let's take a look at this. This is a very, very important passage. What Paul is saying is that, A, if I were to accept the argument of the Judaizers, and I were to build up again the justification by obeying the law and by saying that it is necessary for us to obey the precepts of the Old Testament law, the Torah, if I had to obey those, then I would be saying I am justifying myself. And he says, if I am doing that, if I am using that kind of argument, I become the transgressor. Now, not so much in Greek, but the word in the Old Testament, transgressor, normally translates the strongest word for sin that the Bible uses, which is pesha. Pesha means to be a rebel, to be in rebellion. And this would be the equivalent of what we call mortal sin. Well, not just what we, it's not that we made it up. What St. John in his first epistle, chapter 5, calls mortal sin. That would be transgression, pesha, or rebellion, because you are knowingly and willingly going against the law of God. And if Paul goes back to teaching that you are justified by obeying the law, he would be a rebel. That's what he's saying about himself in this. And this is something how he had, remember we saw this when we went through his autobiographical elements, that in chapter 1, verse 13, he had claimed to be, quote, "advanced in Judaism beyond many of my own age among my people. So zealous was I for the traditions of my fathers." This is why he mentioned that. He wasn't just trying to brag. He was saying, look, I know that I was incorrect. That's not the way you get justified. And in his conversion, he had torn down his attempt to justify himself by obeying the law. That's another part of his argument. So that he would be a rebel if he went back to trying that again, which is what the Judaizers are trying to do. And so it was the experience of zealously trying to live the law that he saw its limits. And as such, he then learned that he had to die to his use of the law.

0: and that he cannot revert to going back to get other people to obey the law, which is what he was trying to force Jewish Christians to do. He's trying to convert them back to justification by the law. Next thing he does is point to his own experience of being crucified with Christ. And he does this so that he says, this crucifixion of myself, of my ego, and he uses the word ego there. The crucifixion of myself means that I don't even live. It's Christ who lives in me. My ego had to die so that Christ could live in me and that he would be the one guiding me. And based on that transformation, he now lives by faith in the Son of God who loves me and gave himself up for me. This is not something of a conversion to accepting some sort of spiritual dictator. No, he realized that Christ loves us. In his own conversion, when he met Christ, he learned about Christ's love for him. Now, this is not a literal dying on the cross. He wasn't lifted up on a cross or anything, but it's rather a way to understand this conversion and that Paul is trying to argue against those that saying obeying the Mosaic law is the proper attitude of faith in Jesus. No, this is going to be something Paul sees instead, that it's the death of Christ that is essential for us. And that if we are justified by doing works of the law, we nullify the power of the death of Jesus to justify us. And Paul is, what's at stake for St. Paul is that the Judaizers would make Christ's death irrelevant. And he's saying, no, the flesh has to die. You don't just retrain it. It has to be crucified. And that this is why he needs the grace of Christ and faith in him so that he would be able to follow Christ and have Christ live within him. That's his goal. And that's what it means to be righteous before God. All right, we'll stop there. We'll pick up next week with the next section, which is Galatians 3. But we'll come back in a couple minutes with some of your questions, so please stay with us.
1: This is a Did You Know moment with Sandra McDevitt. Did you know May crownings of the Blessed Mother has a very old tradition? In most parishes in May, children bring flowers to place at the foot of the statue of Our Lady. A child is chosen to place a wreath of flowers on the head of the Blessed Mother. The first recorded crowning was by Pope Gregory III in the 8th century when he ordered a gold crown to be placed in an image of Our Lady's in St. Peter's. During the Middle Ages, it was an established tradition to crown a statue of Mary with a wreath of red and white roses. For biblical reference, cite Revelations chapter 12. A woman appeared in the heavens with a crown of 12 stars about to give birth, a clear reference to Mary. After the Protestant Reformation, a young girl was chosen as Queen of the May, replacing the Blessed Mother with a secular version. I'm Sandra McDevitt, RWTN Radio.
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0: Welcome back. I'm going to start off with a question from our studio audience. Sir, where are you from?
3: Ponchatoula, Louisiana.
0: Good to have you here. Good to have you.
3: Thank you.
0: What can we do for you?
3: I was just wondering, according to the media, they say it's an uptick in religious Christianity, plus including Catholicism. Mm-hmm. I was just wondering if you had any reason why you think that is.
0: Sure. Sure. There are a number of things. And there's even a downturn in some of the mega churches, especially, that they're starting to experience a loss. Catholicism, tries to be faithful to the whole gospel. We want, the fullness of the gospel, and sometimes it seems a bit difficult for a lot of people, and so they're attracted to a lot of simpler forms of Christianity, where if you do this, you're saved. And that's oftentimes the attraction. If you just believe on in the name of the Lord Jesus, you'll be saved. And we include that, but also baptism and all the teachings of Jesus. We don't say, you don't need to worry about that. Just do this. No, we take it seriously. Well, that also leads to the possibility of more depth. You have a lot more to grow in Catholicism, the need to develop. For instance, I've noticed how in the closer a church, I'll put it this way, the closer a church is to Catholic structure, the more diversity it can include. The farther from Catholic structure a church is, the less diversity it can include. Let me ask you, you live in Ponchatoula. Ever see any Baptist Franciscans? They don't have Franciscans or Dominicans. Certainly not Jesuits. they don't have that. And the other thing is, if you, in these simpler churches, if you come up with a new idea, you have to leave and start your own denomination. Whereas in Catholicism, you end up starting a new religious order. You have to believe everything the church believes, but you can emphasize a certain aspect of the faith. Like the Passionist Fathers emphasized the Passion. The Resurrectionists, the Resurrection. The Marists, devotion to Our Lady, and so on. You can have different emphases. You don't have to start a new denomination. Start an order and a community on that. And this is, and people are beginning to see there's a lot of depth. There's also a lot of beauty in the liturgy, which means we also have to focus on making sure that our liturgies are beautifully prayed and not just, something so simplistic that instead of competing with these other churches, we have to bring out the beauty of Catholicism. It's one of the reasons our cathedral has beautiful choir, music, and liturgy. So a lot of people go because they want to be lifted up to God. That's what they find. Sir, where are you from?
4: Hi, Father. Grady Dyke from Katy, Texas.
0: Good to have you here. I like Katy.
4: All right.
0: Go through that. Great big old Buc-ee's there right over on I-10.
4: That's right by my house, not very far.
0: So what can we do for you?
4: You were talking earlier about how adamant St. Paul was about the circumcision and other Jewish traditions that were no longer relevant for the Christian believer. And yet, if I remember, Paul somewhere mm-hmm. says that he had Timothy circumcised.
0: Mm-hmm. Yes.
4: And I was wondering how do those two balance out?
0: Yes, good question. Timothy getting circumcised happened a bit later and in a different circumstance. He was taking him and because there were some of the Jewish folk were objecting to this uncircumcised Gentile. Remember, his mother was Jewish, but his father was a Gentile. And so that then led to people saying, well, why, if his mother's Jewish, why wasn't he circumcised? And so just to stop that argument and not let that be a barrier, Paul went and had him circumcised. But it was just to stop the social problem rather than say he had to do it in order to be saved. And Paul made that very clear when he talks about that. And later on made him the bishop of Ephesus. So when he wrote those letters to Timothy, Timothy was the bishop of Ephesus. But, you know, that wasn't required for salvation. It was just to deal with the social tension that was going on at the time among some of the Jewish believers, with Timothy having a Jewish mother. Yes, ma'am, where are you from?
5: I'm from Okemah, Oklahoma.
0: Oh, good to have you here. Welcome.
5: Thank you. Thank you.
0: And what can we do for you?
5: Well, my question is, early on in the readings, there was some, you know, discussion and some disagreements, kind of going back with what the gentleman was before me. Mm-hmm. When you are a Catholic and you are following all the church's rules, do you have to agree with everything that they are saying, mm-hmm. if it doesn't contradict the teaching of the Catholic Church?
0: Yeah, so, as a matter of fact, I think I've got something related here, where a man sent me an email. I think this is also in St. Louis. His name is Pete, and he's confused and troubled by some statements by the Pope and the bishops. I believe that it is not a sin to disagree with the Pope on non-doctrinal topics. I spoke to a priest about this. He indicated that I have to agree with the Pope all the time. I don't believe this is accurate teaching of the Church. What are your thoughts? Is that sort of what you're getting at?
5: Yes.
0: Yeah.
5: Exactly.
0: Look, there are different kinds of things. When the Pope is teaching us on faith and doctrine, his ordinary teaching, his ordinary magisterium, it's called, we go along with it. When we're dealing with a variety of other things, for instance, I have a strong disagreement with Pope Leo. He's a White Sox fan. I'm a Cubs fan. But I'm not going to become a White Sox fan because he is, South Sider that he is. you know, that has nothing to do with the faith. You know, and then when we have other topics, for instance, some of his concerns about the war in Iran and the Middle East. Now, that's more serious. This is something where we need to engage in a discussion. What are the arguments? Of course, the Pope is not going to be in favor of war. We want to avoid war, you know. But we can say, is this an example of a just cause for war? And the Catechism is clear on this. You use prudential judgment for this, and you take the best information you have, as he is doing. He and you and I are not involved in a lot of the more secret information that the government has. Sometimes that's not good, sometimes it is, but with the best of our ability, we're going to give our opinions, and we can deal with that and discuss it so that we can make good decisions. Now, we have to be well informed. I was listening to people last night, you know, man on the street kind of interviews. What do you think about the war in Iran? I said, I don't think about that stuff. It's just not part of my world. Well, I hope you don't vote. Because, you know, you're going to make an idiotic decision because you don't have any data. We have to get the data. We have to study as best we can. But we assess it not just because I like the president, I dislike the president. That's stupid. That's dumb. We assess it on the basis of what is right and wrong, as Christ and the gospel set for us. Is war best? No. No. Is it sometimes necessary? Tragically, yes. And we have to assess that. And we can do that with the Pope. You know, that's not a bad thing to do. So, yeah, that's a very important thing. let's see, and do I have time for an email? Yes. This is from Dan in Latham, New York. How could John the Baptist do baptism before Christ fulfilled his saving mission? Oh, it was easy. He got in the middle of the Jordan and started pouring water over people or putting them under. Dan, you have to keep in mind, baptisms were done by various Jewish groups. Gentiles who converted to Judaism, according to some of the teachings, were baptized twice. Once to symbolize going through the Red Sea, once to symbolize entering the land at the Jordan River. John the Baptist was baptizing near a place where the Essenes lived, and they baptized their new members when they became a member. It was part of the ritual of becoming a member. His baptism did not have the power of Christ's death and resurrection, but it was to proclaim forgiveness of sins and to announce that the Christ who could baptize with the Holy Spirit was coming. Remember John's words, I baptize you with water, but there's one who is coming that will baptize you with the Holy Spirit and with fire. And so he's looking forward to the coming of Christ, and that the baptism that Christ does will supersede the baptism of Jesus. That's why St. John even says, I must diminish and he must increase. Okay? Very humble man. Well, one of the things that has diminished is time. So may the Lord bless you all and keep you and cause his face to shine upon you and lead you in all of your ways by his peace. May Almighty God bless you, the Father, the Son, and the Holy Spirit. Amen. And we can bring you this program and all of our programs only because this network is brought to you by you. We absolutely depend on you keeping us in between your monthly bills, your gas bills, electric bill, and cable bill. That's how we survive. So please remember to do that, and we'll be able to pay all of our bills too. God bless you all, and thank you for your support.

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3: 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You know your fault. You know when a certain person comes your way, you start getting hot right under the collar. And they haven't said anything. They haven't done anything. Just looking at their face. You know that. Pray. Start praying right there. Jesus, help. Now, if you fall, repent right away. Don't wait. Don't think about it. Don't scold yourself. You want to say, I'm sorry. I'm sorry, Jesus. I fell again. And what do you do after that? Repair for it. If you were impatient with somebody, or you were argued with somebody, or you were disobedient, then you must repair for that by doing the opposite to someone else.
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6: 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The world doesn't love them. 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The world's inconsistent and erratic. This is not a farm in 1880 anymore, Doug. Mm-hmm. 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
8: People always ask me, Father, how should we pray? Well, there's several ways we can do it, but the most important is through the power of the Holy Spirit. We have to pray from our heart. We have to pray honestly and sincerely. We have to allow the Holy Spirit to work through us so that we're not just simply saying words, but we're saying words that can actually change us. Prayer, if it changes us, then we're doing it right.
9: This is Father Mark Mary of the Franciscan Missionaries of the Eternal Word. In the name of the Father, and of the Son, and of the Holy Spirit. We know that human life and the dignity of the human person is always in the crosshairs of the enemy. So we pray for the protection of innocent life, especially the most innocent, the unborn. We pray for a pro-life culture, for a pro-family, pro-woman culture. We pray that Christians may rise up to help women considering abortions, to accompany them, to walk with them, to take away their fears, to be present with them, to encourage them and strengthen them, to make the choice for life. We pray for all fathers that they may stand up for life, stand up for the women in their life, encouraging this culture of life. We ask all these things through Jesus Christ, our Lord. In the name of the Father, and of the Son, and of the Holy Spirit.
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13: Welcome back to the Word on Fire show. I'm Brandon Vaught, the host and the senior content director at Word on Fire. Today we have something very fun for you. It is a Q&A that Bishop Barron recently did with students at Princeton University. It was hosted by our very good friend, Leah Labresco Sargent. Leah is a fellow of our Word on Fire Institute. She taught a recent course there titled Christian Community as Leaven for the World, which was all about how to build evangelistic communities that are warm and inviting and draw in people who maybe aren't already in the faith. Leah now serves as part of the Aquinas Institute, which is a part of Princeton's Catholic campus ministry. And so Bishop streamed in from California and spent about an hour answering really smart, engaging questions from lots of these Princeton students. Today, we're going to hear the first half of this Q&A. Again, it's about a half an hour. And then in a couple weeks, we'll share the second half. So enjoy this special conversation with Leah Labresco Sargent, students at Princeton University, as Bishop answers all of their questions about faith, life, and evangelization. Enjoy.
14: Welcome, everyone, to our evening with Bishop Barron. I'm Leah Sargent. I work here at the Princeton at the Aquinas Institute for Catholic Life. We're so pleased to have you here tonight. So the Aquinas Institute for Catholic Life at Princeton is the Catholic chaplaincy. We're a resource for Catholic students, and we're a resource for any student at Princeton who's curious about Catholicism or has questions about the faith. So without further ado, let me pass things off to Bishop Barron with one of the questions we received from a student. Bishop, what are the best ways to share the gospel with people who think they've already heard it? How can I bring Christ to friends who have had some exposure to Christianity but have rejected it?
15: Yeah, thanks for that question. And Leah, good to be with you. Thanks for having me today for this event. You know, in some ways, I think we have to re-radicalize Christianity. Christianity has always been a radical movement. Here's what I mean. At the heart of it is the cross of Jesus Christ. So Paul says, you know, that my one theme is Christ and Him crucified. Holding up the cross was central to the whole operation. What does the cross mean? Well, here's a crucified criminal. Here's someone who was rejected by the power structure of his time. Talk about a marginalized, voiceless victim. You think of the animal cry of Jesus on the cross in Mark's gospel before he dies, this sort of inarticulate cry. Well, there's so much passion today, especially among young people, for justice, to care for the marginalized, to hear the voice of the voiceless, to attend to the needs of the oppressed, etc. Well, right at the heart of Christianity is exactly that kind of figure, the crucified Jesus, done to death by the powers that were at the time. Now, keep telling the story. Jesus doesn't remain simply a victim of powerful forces, but rather through the power of the Holy Spirit, is raised from the dead, which means that God's love is more powerful than anything that's in the world, more powerful than even these enormously powerful forces that did him in, which is why I think holding up the cross of Jesus, don't think of it as just a little pious exercise. That's a taunt. It always has been. The very fact that Paul, who held up that cross so courageously, spent a lot of time in jail tells you exactly how the powers that be take in the message of the cross. You know, one of the earliest forms of what we call the kerygma, you know, the basic proclamation of the faith, is you killed him, God raised him. There's the taunting quality of the cross. And so I think those who have a passion for the poor and the oppressed, the marginalized, good, good. Welcome to Christianity, at the very heart of which is this crucified figure, but also the declaration of the power of God, which is greater than anything that's in the world. That's the still radical message of the cross and the message of the kingdom of God. And so I think for those who, you know, they've heard it, oh yeah, ho-hum Christianity, I don't know if they've caught how radical this message really is.
14: Thank you, Bishop. You know, I think the radicalism of Christ's witness is something we see so clearly in the witness of the early church, in people who knew that they were risking death and were proclaiming Christ's kingdom. But one student had a question about how we approach our lives as Christians with such a large space between us and the experience of the early apostles. So your next question from a student is, how do we emulate the lifestyle of Jesus and his followers in a time so technologically, socially, and culturally different than theirs?
15: Yeah, well, of course, the point is not to, you know, go back to the social setting of the first century and live the way they did. It's to emulate Jesus is to live in love and compassion and mercy and nonviolence, radical trust in the divine providence, turning one's entire life over to the Lord. Those are all the ways that we still emulate him. That's what discipleship is all about. So I wouldn't worry so much about imitating the lifestyle of the first century. In our very technological age, here and now, follow those great patterns of life that are laid out in the Sermon on the Mount. And of course, as Thomas Aquinas said, you want to see the Sermon on the Mount in action, look at the cross. Go through the eight Beatitudes. They're all exemplified in Christ crucified. So that's how you emulate him. That's how you follow him, is live according to the great pattern of the sermon and the pattern of the cross. And that remains as viable and as I say, radical today as it was 2,000 years ago.
14: Well, I think one of the challenges students face when they're trying to figure out what that looks like, we live our lives in the shadow of the cross and through the triumph of Christ over death, freeing us from bondage to original sin. Mm-hmm. But when we go out to proclaim that gospel, you know, one student asked, how do you explain the fallenness of the world or show its fallenness to a non-Christian who has no notion of the fall? Many of our friends or classmates live a life where they don't understand why a savior would be necessary. So how do we start to bridge that gap?
15: No, that's a good question, because you're exactly right, the implication you're drawing. If we just have a minor set of problems that we could solve through, you know, psychological advance or through economic reform or through political revolution and so on, then we wouldn't need a savior. We'd need, you know, a teacher maybe. We need someone to lead us, a bold political reformer. But at the heart of Christianity is the claim that Jesus is so much more than that. You know that the Advent hymn that we sing every year, O come, Emmanuel, and ransom captive Israel that mourns in lonely exile here until the Son of God appear. Well, that's the lament of someone who's held for ransom. It's someone held captive. That was common in the ancient world. If you were a traveler and you'd be arrested and you'd be taken away and held for ransom. Well, that means you're helpless. You can't save yourself. What you're doing is you're crying out that you might be delivered. And that's at the heart of Christianity. There's something that's off in us that's so profound that we can't solve it ourselves. Now, I think, Leah, actually, our language of addiction and the 12-step language is very helpful here, because, you know, what's basic to anyone that's gone through a 12-step program is, look, you can't save yourself. If you think you can, this thing is going to be a disaster. You have to admit, you know, your powerlessness. You have to turn your life over to a higher power. Well, that's very spiritually alert language, I think. Sin has always been recognized as a kind of addiction. It's not just like this, you know, a couple minor problems I have, I just got to spruce things up around the edges. No, no, sin, capital S, that we all have in us, is a kind of fundamental dysfunction. And I think we feel it whenever we sense that we're at war with ourselves. Look at Romans chapter 7 now, you know. Paul says, the good that I would do, that's what I don't do. The evil that I would avoid, that's what I do. And see, anyone who's ever been caught up in an addiction, and I'm sure some people listening to me right now have struggled, whether it's to alcohol or to sex or to the internet or whatever it is, that's what it's like, right? I mean, I know the right thing to do, but I don't do it. I know the thing to avoid, but that's exactly what I do. And when you're caught in that, you know you can't will yourself out of it. And there's a very simple reason, by the way, because the will's the problem. right? If your mind is the problem and your will is the problem, you can't think and will your way out of it. You'll just kind of exacerbate the problem. So, O come, Emmanuel, and ransom captive Israel. That's all of us. See, we're all meant to come to terms with our captivity. And that opens you to precisely a savior. You're quite right. And not just a teacher. Now, maybe young people interested in philosophy and theology, read Kierkegaard. That's Kierkegaard's point over and over again, is that he's not just a teacher. If he is, then he's like Socrates, you know? And Socrates will tell you some basic things and teach you some basic moves, and hey, you're doing great. You're on your own. You don't need me. But Jesus is not like Socrates there. He's a savior, not a teacher. And, you know, else that comes to my mind is the famous line from Chesterton, you know, where he says, the only dogma for which there is empirical evidence is the dogma of original sin. And I think, I mean, watch the 11 o'clock news at night, or even better, watch what's going on inside of you. And you'll see the evidence, if you want, for what the church means by original sin. This deep level dysfunction that we can't solve on our own. And that is an enormously important door into Christianity.
14: I think sometimes when we know we need a savior, we're still not quite sure how to recognize him or what he's going to ask of us. So Thomas is asking about the kind of two wings it can feel like of Catholic spirituality, deep river of mercy, but also a strenuous call and rigorous theology. Okay. You know, how do we kind of navigate these two different parts of our faith, and how do we respond when it feels like they're in tension with each other?
15: Yeah, good. Okay, that's helpful. Well, in a way, they're in a very healthy tension with each other, and that's okay. You know, that God, and I love that phrase, the deep river of mercy, there's right through the Bible, and that God is, chesed is the Old Testament word, I mean, tender mercy. And you see it embodied, of course, in Jesus, his unconditional love. But the love that's exhibited by God in the Bible is never a cheap grace, to use Bonhoeffer's term. It's a love that demands, a love that awakens a response. So there's the moral demand. We don't simply just lie back and say, oh, I'm basking in the mercy of God. No, the mercy of God is harsh and dreadful, you know, as Dostoevsky would have it. And it leads ultimately to the cross, because that means self-gift, you know. So I like that tension on the moral plane between kind of the acceptance of grace, but then the great demand of grace. If I'm catching it right, the intellectual side too, the more rigorous kind of terrific. I'm with Joseph Ratzinger that, you know, we're a logos religion. The minute you say that the logos became flesh, logos, of course, there are Jewish antecedents there, but clearly John is calling upon the Greek tradition as well. The logos, the mind, the reason of God, which is apparent in the world and in the intelligibility of creation, is what becomes flesh in Jesus. And so from the beginning, look at from John and from Paul on, we have people who are deeply engaged intellectually around the truth of Christianity. I'm with Newman too in saying that one of the signs of a properly evolving Christianity is that it theologizes so stubbornly. When the church begins saying, oh, don't worry about, you know, the life of the mind, and oh, don't fuss with all this intellectual stuff, that's a sign of corruption. And I'll say it frankly, that when I was coming of age, there was a lot of that. In the years just after the council, there was a sort of anti-intellectualism. That's a sign of corruption. That means the church is not evolving, it's devolving. So they all belong together, don't they? The deep river of mercy, beautiful, and that's displayed on the cross. But it calls forth a response of love that is hyper-demanding, and it invites this powerful reflection on the logos, you know, the full intellectual engagement. I like that Catholicism, you know, the kind of all-in quality of Catholicism, the all-of-the-above quality, a mysticism, a spirituality, a deep moral demand, a rich intellectual heritage, all at the same time.
14: As a convert, the both-and-ness of Catholicism is sometimes overwhelming. It really speaks to how much Jesus gives us more than we ask for, or more than we think is reasonable to ask for.
15: That's right. In prayer, so often we ask for something like, oh, Lord, here's what I want, you know. But that's never all that interesting. It's always what Christ wants for us. And it's always the best, but it doesn't seem that way because go back to original sin, he's always fighting against our tendency toward self-absorption or whatever it is. But what he's got held out for you is always better than whatever you're asking for.
14: I've got some people submitting questions anonymously. That's so I'm going to pool two questions here.
15: Good.
14: Which are from students who are kind of worried about how to evangelize when they're speaking to people who don't see the demands of Catholicism as a gift. So I have a student who wants to know, how do you start evangelizing someone when the parts of Catholicism they may know about, the teachings on sexuality or mm-hmm. divorce, don't feel inviting? And especially from another student, you know, how do we defend Catholic beliefs such as the value of life from conception to natural death and the importance of the family in an environment where these are rejected and it's mainstream to reject them, as many students feel is the case on campus?
15: Yeah, it's a good question, and it's one that we all wrestle with. When I was over in Rome for the Youth Synod back in 2018, we talked a lot about these things. And the image from the scripture that kept coming back to us was the road to Emmaus. And the feature of Jesus at the beginning, simply joining two disciples as they walked the wrong way. So they're walking away from Jerusalem. And in Mark's gospel, or Luke's gospel, that's always to walk the wrong way. Everything tends toward Jerusalem. So they're symbolic in a way of a lot of people today who are walking away from the faith, walking away from Christ. But the beautiful thing is he doesn't judge them. He doesn't come down on them, doesn't correct them. He simply walks with them. And what a lovely touch, of course, they don't recognize him. How often that's true today, too, that people don't know Jesus or he's become like an alien figure. But he walks with them. And what does he ask them? Well, what are you two talking about as you go on your way? So he didn't give a sermon at first. Is he listened to what they were talking about? What's on your mind? I think that's a very good evangelical strategy. So you sit down with someone, you know, well, what are they talking about? What's on their mind? What are their questions? And the clever evangelist can find a hook in whatever that is. Whatever the interest is or the passion is, you can find some way to lead that person thereby to Christ. So I recommend that very strongly. Walk with them in a listening sort of attitude. Find out what's on their mind. What are they listening to musically? What plays are they watching? What kind of friends do they have? What are their interests and passions? And then use that as your starting point. I would tend to recommend don't begin with the church's sexual teaching, which for a lot of people is just a block, you know? I told the bishops last year when I spoke to them on evangelizing the unaffiliated, I said, you know, I'd recommend beginning with the church's justice tradition because a lot of young people especially, they love that. They're passionate about it, as I said. Okay, we got a really strong tradition coming up out of Isaiah and Hosea and Ezekiel and the great prophets, coming up through Jesus himself into the church fathers, Thomas Aquinas, the Catholic Church social teaching tradition. We got a lot to say about that. Good. Start with that, maybe. Start with that part of the tradition that young people might find more agreeable. But I think, above all, listen to them. And, hey, what are you talking about as you go on your way?
14: Excellent. Well, we have a number of questions about kind of addressing the challenges of the present day. But how do we approach evangelizing someone who isn't indifferent to the church or kind of just dismisses of the church, but has grown up in a faith tradition that actively rejects Catholicism as heresy or speaks of the Pope as Antichrist?
15: Well, I think there are two ways. They're kind of in tension with each other. But one would be you are bound to find some points of contact. So no matter what, if it's a Christian tradition, there are lots of points of contact. You know, Jesus himself and the cross and the resurrection and the demands of the Christian ethical life, the importance of preaching. There's all sorts of things that we'd have in common. Maybe start with those. But the other side, the other strategy, a bit in tension with it, is, okay, let's start with the top three questions you got, or the top three reasons you don't like Catholicism. And I'm with Fulton Sheen there. I think most likely you're going to find there's some misunderstanding of what the Catholic position really is. So it could just be a moment of clarification. Like, well, that's actually not what we believe. Here's what we believe. So I think either one of those can work. If the person's got even a modicum of goodwill, you know, they're not just hostile to you, say, okay, give me the top three. What are the top three reasons you don't like Catholicism? And let's start talking about that. Or, you know, from your side, even to say, hey, here are three things about your tradition that I think are really wonderful, and let me tell you why. So I think those both could work, depending on the person.
14: I think it's a good place to start. And of course, once the conversation begins, it's harder to predict where it will go next. And we have to wait and consider the person in front of us.
15: No, quite right. And everybody is different. And you've got to be kind of light on your feet. That's to say, you know, like a good tennis player has got to be able to move where the ball goes. And if you just have a forehand, well, the person will just keep throwing to your backhand. So, I mean, you got to be kind of nimble and able to respond to situations. And that's good. That's good practice, you know.
14: One thing that helps me a lot is remembering that I can pause while evangelizing and say, I don't know the answer to that. You know, I'm going to go, in my case, check in with a Dominican friar and then come back to you because they're the nerds of the Catholic Church. But knowing I don't need to be prepared for everything someone may ask me in the moment.
15: That's right. No, that's right. And that's fair. You don't have to be like, I'm the answer man or the answer woman. I've got everything together. And also the very fact that your personality might be the most attractive thing to that person, that you're building up trust. If you're showing that, well, look, I'm a Catholic and I'm actually kind of a nice fellow and I'm not browbeating you and I'm not trying to be dismissive and disrespectful. Okay, maybe that inspires in me a sense of trust, and that trust is indispensable. You know, that's why the internet world is so, it's lovely, it's wonderful, but it's also terrible. As someone who uses a lot, you know, I know this. And what I mean here is so often our exchanges on the internet, because they're disembodied, they're impersonal, just words appearing on a screen, that can be so dysfunctional because everyone just wants to win the argument, you know? Well, I mean, you can, as many have said, you can win the argument and totally lose the soul you're after. Because my job as an evangelist is not to win arguments. I mean, if I were on Jeopardy or something, but my goal is to win souls. And I can be the smartest guy on the internet, and I can win the argument, but totally lose the person I'm talking to. So that's super important, that all the time you're reaching out in love, you know.
14: Well, there's something I really appreciate about the way you evangelize, Bishop, because you go into these kind of maelstroms of sometimes toxic online places like Reddit and Twitter. Yeah. And it really takes swimming against the mainstream culture of those spaces to be a Christian, let alone evangelize. So I want to invite Miguel, who has a question, to come in, because his question is exactly about how we know when we're swimming against culture and when we're part of it.
16: Mm-hmm. Bishop Barron, thank you so much for being with us. My question was, how do we discern when to be contrarian or when to be go against the grain in our modern culture? Because as you said, you know, we don't want to just win arguments. We want to do a lot more than win arguments. Mm-hmm. So that means, in particular, with reference to culture, you know, what kind of music, when we learn what music is good, what good, how do we dress, what books to read. So learning to embrace the world, but also learning to know when to say no. And on a second point related to that is how do we learn when's the appropriate time to speak up or to speak the truth?
15: Yeah, good. And there's no like quick, easy answer to that question. It's a matter of prudential discernment. The general principle, I go back again to John Henry Newman, is we go out to meet the culture the way an animal goes out into its environment. That's to say, assimilating what we can from it, resisting what we must. Because if you don't do both those things, you'll be dead in very short order, right? If you don't assimilate anything from the environing culture, well, then you're dead. But if you are simply resisting the culture completely, you'll also be dead, you know. So you go out in this kind of canny style, and the church has always done that at its best. It's discerned from the church fathers on, like what's valuable, what's worthwhile in this culture. Look at the Platonism of the church fathers. Look at all the logos theologies that are arising from a dialogue with the philosophy of the time. Maybe most famously, Thomas Aquinas in the 13th century. Newman, the 19th century, dialoguing with Locke and Hume and many others. Good, good. At the same time, the church has to resist if there's something in the culture that's inimical to its form of life. And that's been true too. And that's why we have martyrs, you know, from the very beginning. At every age, the great saints have resisted. Look at a Thomas More, you know, who, talk about someone that knew how to assimilate the culture and to move creatively with it, even rising to a very high point in it, But then he also realized, no, but what the king is asking me to do now, I cannot do. And then so resisted it to the point of death. So I'm speaking more generically there to your point that you're doing both. What's the sign? Well, what's inimical to truth and to love has to be resisted. So there's something in the culture that's moving you away from love and is moving you toward self-protection, isolation, separation in the bad sense, alienation from others. That's something that needs to be resisted. What's leading you away from truth, and I don't say that in sort of a glib or trivial way, God is the truth, which means God is most fully real. What's false, what's unreal, what's not the case, that's always inimical to God and the things of God. And you well know all cultures, including our own, are often predicated upon lies and distortions and half-truths and so on. Well, the church has to resist those and call them out. So that's a broad way of talking about it. Both truth and love are criteria. In your, now bring it all the way down like to your dealings with friends. Well, keep those principles in mind. You're always that foraging animal, assimilating and resisting. You're sensitive to both truth and love all the time. Does that mean that anytime you sense an untruth, you say it? No, not necessarily, because that could end up violating the principle of love, right? Hey, you're wrong about that. Let me tell you why. Again, there's the internet, right? Is you're truthful, but you're violating the principle of love. Now, turn that around. You can also love in a way that violates the principle of truth. Oh, I just love everybody. I make no judgments, and I never say anything's wrong. That's not right either. So you're moving, I'd say, there in between truth and love all the time, and you're making your way as that canny animal makes his way. So I don't know if that helps. I'm kind of just trying to put some parameters around your question from the most general to the most specific. But that's what you have to do. But there's no clear-cut answer because you've got to discern that prudentially in the particular case.
14: I think that really speaks to the importance of having a well-formed conscience and knowing that that's a project of our whole lives, not something we can just take for granted.
13: Well, we'll take a pause there at the end of the first half of this lively Q&A between Bishop Barron and students at Princeton University. 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Well, thanks so much for listening, and we'll see you next week on the Word on Fire show.
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22: May is the month dedicated to the Blessed Mother. 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
1: We want to invite you to pray the Rosary with us. The Rosary is many things, but perhaps the best way to think about the Rosary is to think about it as a spiritual place, as an invisible chapel that you can enter into even in a busy time of life. And in a place like this, to enter into silence, into prayerfulness, and to follow the events of the life of our Lord Jesus Christ as they must have been seen by the eyes of his mother. We celebrate the Rosary with Mary, but of course, that means we celebrate it with Jesus. And we look on him in the mysteries of grace and salvation as his mother and Joseph and the apostles must have seen these events. So, quietly, enter into your own spirit and join us as we offer the Rosary to God in honor of Christ and his mother.

The first five decades of the Rosary are called the Joyful Mysteries. They're called joyful because they represent

0: Pilate was crucified, died, and was buried. He descended into hell. The third day he rose again from the dead, and he ascended into heaven, and is seated at the right hand of God, the Father Almighty, from whence he shall come to judge the living and the dead.
1: I believe in the Holy Spirit, the Holy Catholic Church, the communion of saints, the forgiveness of sins, the resurrection of the body, and life everlasting. Amen.
0: Our Father, who art in heaven, hallowed be thy name. Thy kingdom come, thy will be done, on earth as it is in heaven.
1: Give us this day our daily bread, and forgive us our trespasses, as we forgive those who trespass against us. And lead us not into temptation, but deliver us from evil. Amen.
0: Let us offer the next three Aves, that we will have an increase of faith, hope, and love. Hail Mary, full of grace, the Lord is with thee. Blessed art thou amongst women, and blessed is the fruit of thy womb, Jesus.
1: Holy Mary, Mother of God, pray for us sinners, now and at the hour of our death. Amen.
0: Hail Mary, full of grace, the Lord is with thee. Blessed art thou amongst women, and blessed is the fruit of thy womb, Jesus.
1: Holy Mary, Mother of God, pray for us sinners, now and at the hour of our death. Amen.
0: Hail Mary, full of grace, the Lord is with thee. Blessed art thou amongst women, and blessed is the fruit of thy womb, Jesus.
1: Holy Mary, Mother of God, pray for us sinners, now and at the hour of our death. Amen.
0: Glory be to the Father, and to the Son, and to the Holy Spirit.
1: As it was in the beginning,

0: The first joyful mystery, the Annunciation by the angel to Mary that she will be the mother of Emmanuel. Our Father, who art in heaven, hallowed be thy name. Thy kingdom come, thy will be done, on earth as it is in heaven.
1: Give us this day our daily bread, and forgive us our trespasses, as we forgive those who trespass against us. And lead us not into temptation, but deliver us from evil. Amen.
0: Hail Mary, full of grace, the Lord is with thee. Blessed art thou amongst women, and blessed is the fruit of thy womb, Jesus.
1: Holy Mary, Mother of God, pray for us sinners, now and at the hour of our death. Amen.
0: Hail Mary, full of grace, the Lord is with thee. Blessed art thou amongst women, and blessed is the fruit of thy womb, Jesus.
1: Holy Mary, Mother of God, pray for us sinners, now and at the hour of our death. Amen.
0: Hail Mary, full of grace, the Lord is with thee. Blessed art thou amongst women, and blessed is the fruit of thy womb, Jesus.
1: Holy Mary, Mother of God, pray for us sinners, now and at the hour of our death. Amen.
0: Hail Mary, full of grace, the Lord is with thee. Blessed art thou amongst women, and blessed is the fruit of thy womb, Jesus.
1: Holy Mary, Mother of God, pray for us sinners, now and at the hour of our death. Amen.
0: Hail Mary, full of grace, the Lord is with thee. Blessed art thou amongst women, and blessed is the fruit of thy womb, Jesus.
1: Holy Mary, Mother of God, pray for us sinners, now and at the hour of our death. Amen.
0: Hail Mary, full of grace, the Lord is with thee. Blessed art thou amongst women, and blessed is the fruit of thy womb, Jesus.
1: Holy Mary, Mother of God, pray for us sinners, now and at the hour of our death. Amen.
0: Hail Mary, full of grace, the Lord is with thee. Blessed art thou amongst women, and blessed is the fruit of thy womb, Jesus.
1: Holy Mary, Mother of God, pray for us sinners, now and at the hour of our death. Amen.
0: Hail Mary.

0: full of grace, the Lord is with thee. Blessed art thou amongst women, and blessed is the fruit of thy womb, Jesus.
1: Holy Mary, Mother of God, pray for us sinners, now and at the hour of our death. Amen.
0: Hail Mary, full of grace, the Lord is with thee. Blessed art thou amongst women, and blessed is the fruit of thy womb, Jesus.
1: Holy Mary, Mother of God, pray for us sinners, now and at the hour of our death. Amen.
0: Hail Mary, full of grace, the Lord is with thee. Blessed art thou amongst women, and blessed is the fruit of thy womb, Jesus.
1: Holy Mary, Mother of God, pray for us sinners, now and at the hour of our death. Amen.
0: Glory be to the Father, and to the Son, and to the Holy Spirit.
1: As it was in the beginning, is now, and ever shall be, world without end. Amen.
0: O my Jesus,
1: forgive us our sins.
0: Save us from the
1: fires of hell.
0: Bring
1: all souls to heaven,
0: especially those
1: in most need of thy mercy.
0: The second joyful mystery, the visitation of our Blessed Lady to Elizabeth and to the child in her womb, John the Baptist. Our Father, who art in heaven, hallowed be thy name. Thy kingdom come, thy will be done, on earth as it is in heaven.
1: Give us this day our daily bread, and forgive us our trespasses, as we forgive those who trespass against us. And lead us not into temptation, but deliver us from evil. Amen.
0: Hail Mary, full of grace, the Lord is with thee. Blessed art thou amongst women, and blessed is the fruit of thy womb, Jesus.
1: Holy Mary, Mother of God, pray for us sinners, now and at the hour of our death. Amen.
0: Hail Mary, full of grace, the Lord is with thee. Blessed art thou amongst women, and blessed is the fruit of thy womb, Jesus.
1: Holy Mary, Mother of God, pray for us sinners, now and at the hour of our death. Amen.
0: Hail Mary, full of grace, the Lord is with thee. Blessed art thou amongst women, and blessed is the fruit of thy womb, Jesus.
1: Holy Mary, Mother of God, pray for us sinners, now and at the hour of our death. Amen.
0: Hail Mary, full of grace, the Lord is with thee. Blessed art thou amongst women, and blessed is the fruit of thy womb, Jesus.
1: Holy Mary, Mother of God, pray for us sinners, now and at the hour of our death. Amen.
0: Hail Mary, full of grace, the Lord is with thee. Blessed art thou amongst women, and blessed is the fruit of thy womb, Jesus.
1: Holy Mary, Mother of God, pray for us sinners, now and at the hour of our death. Amen.
0: Hail Mary, full of grace, the Lord is with thee. Blessed art thou amongst women, and blessed is the fruit of thy womb, Jesus.
1: Holy Mary, Mother of God, pray for us sinners, now and at the hour of our death. Amen.
0: Hail Mary, full of grace, the Lord is with thee. Blessed art thou amongst women, and blessed is the fruit of thy womb, Jesus.
1: Holy Mary, Mother of God, pray for us sinners, now and at the hour of our death. Amen.
0: Hail Mary, full of grace, the Lord is with thee. Blessed art thou amongst women, and blessed is the fruit of thy womb, Jesus.
1: Holy Mary, Mother of God, pray for us sinners, now and at the hour of our death. Amen.
0: Hail Mary, full of grace, the Lord is with thee. Blessed art thou amongst women, and blessed is the fruit of thy womb, Jesus.
1: Holy Mary, Mother of God, pray for us sinners, now and at the hour of our death. Amen.
0: Hail Mary, full of grace, the Lord is with thee. Blessed art thou amongst women, and blessed is the fruit of thy womb, Jesus.
1: Holy Mary, Mother of God, pray for us sinners, now and at the hour of our death. Amen.
0: Hail Mary, full of grace, the Lord is with thee. Blessed art thou amongst women, and blessed is the fruit of thy womb, Jesus.
1: Holy Mary, Mother of God, pray for us sinners, now and at the hour of our death. Amen.
0: Glory be to the Father, and to the Son, and to the Holy Spirit.
1: As it was in the beginning, is now, and ever shall be, world without end. Amen.
2: O my Jesus, forgive us our sins. Save us from the fires of hell. Bring all souls to heaven, especially those in most need of thy mercy.
0: The third joyful mystery, the birth of our divine Savior. The birth of Jesus is filled with joy. The joy of the angels, the joy of the shepherds, the joy of the Magi. But it happens in such strange circumstances. She laid him in a manger because there was no room for them in the inn. How important it is for us to remember that God chose that his son would be poor, that he would be very poor, that he would be poor all of his life. There are two things we need to think about. First of all, that according to his own words, what we do for the poor, we do for him. And secondly, that we ourselves must not be attached to worldly things and invested in seeking and getting things that make us comfortable. Our Father, who art in heaven, hallowed be thy name. Thy kingdom come, thy will be done, on earth as it is in heaven.
1: Give us this day our daily bread, and forgive us our trespasses, as we forgive those who trespass against us. And lead us not into temptation, but deliver us from evil. Amen.
0: Hail Mary, full of grace, the Lord is with thee. Blessed art thou amongst women, and blessed is the fruit of thy womb, Jesus.
1: Holy Mary, Mother of God, pray for us sinners, now and at the hour of our death. Amen.
0: Hail Mary, full of grace, the Lord is with thee. Blessed art thou amongst women, and blessed is the fruit of thy womb, Jesus.
1: Holy Mary, Mother of God, pray for us sinners, now and at the hour of our death. Amen.
0: Hail Mary, full of grace, the Lord is with thee. Blessed art thou amongst women, and blessed is the fruit of thy womb, Jesus.
1: Holy Mary, Mother of God, pray for us sinners, now and at the hour of our death. Amen.
0: Hail Mary, full of grace, the Lord is with thee. Blessed art thou amongst women, and blessed is the fruit of thy womb, Jesus.
1: Holy Mary, Mother of God, pray for us sinners, now and at the hour of our death. Amen.
0: Hail Mary, full of grace, the Lord is with thee. Blessed art thou amongst women, and blessed is the fruit of thy womb, Jesus.
1: Holy Mary, Mother of God, pray for us sinners, now and at the hour of our death. Amen.
0: Hail Mary, full of grace, the Lord is with thee. Blessed art thou amongst women, and blessed is the fruit of thy womb, Jesus.
1: Holy Mary, Mother of God, pray for us sinners, now and at the hour of our death. Amen.
0: Hail Mary, full of grace, the Lord is with thee. Blessed art thou amongst women, and blessed is the fruit of thy womb, Jesus.
1: Holy Mary, Mother of God, pray for us sinners, now and at the hour of our death. Amen.
0: Hail Mary, full of grace, the Lord is with thee. Blessed art thou amongst women, and blessed is the fruit of thy womb, Jesus.
1: Holy Mary, Mother of God, pray for us sinners, now and at the hour of our death. Amen.
0: Hail Mary, full of grace, the Lord is with thee. Blessed art thou amongst women, and blessed is the fruit of thy womb, Jesus.
1: Holy Mary, Mother of God, pray for us sinners, now and at the hour of our death. Amen.
0: Hail Mary, full of grace, the Lord is with thee. Blessed art thou amongst women, and blessed is the fruit of thy womb, Jesus.
1: Holy Mary, Mother of God, pray for us sinners, now and at the hour of our death. Amen.
0: Glory be to the Father, and to the Son, and to the Holy Spirit.
1: As it was in the beginning, is now, and ever shall be, world without end. Amen.
2: O my Jesus, forgive us our sins.
1: Save us from the fires of hell. Bring all souls to heaven, especially those in most need of thy mercy.
0: The fourth joyful mystery, the presentation of the Christ child in the temple by Mary and Joseph. Our Father, who art in heaven, hallowed be thy name. Thy kingdom come, thy will be done, on earth as it is in heaven.
1: Give us this day our daily bread, and forgive us our trespasses, as we forgive those who trespass against us. And lead us not into temptation, but deliver us from evil. Amen.
0: Hail Mary, full of grace, the Lord is with thee. Blessed art thou amongst women, and blessed is the fruit of thy womb, Jesus.
1: Holy Mary, Mother of God, pray for us sinners, now and at the hour of our death. Amen.
0: Hail Mary, full of grace, the Lord is with thee. Blessed art thou amongst women, and blessed is the fruit of thy womb, Jesus.
1: Holy Mary, Mother of God, pray for us sinners, now and at the hour of our death. Amen.
0: Hail Mary, full of grace, the Lord is with thee. Blessed art thou amongst women, and blessed is the fruit of thy womb, Jesus.
1: Holy Mary, Mother of God, pray for us sinners, now and at the hour of our death. Amen.
0: Hail Mary, full of grace, the Lord is with thee. Blessed art thou amongst women, and blessed is the fruit of thy womb, Jesus.
1: Holy Mary, Mother of God, pray for us sinners, now and at the hour of our death. Amen.
0: Hail Mary, full of grace, the Lord is with thee. Blessed art thou amongst women, and blessed is the fruit of thy womb, Jesus.
1: Holy Mary, Mother of God, pray for us sinners, now and at the hour of our death. Amen.
0: Hail Mary, full of grace, the Lord is with thee. Blessed art thou amongst women, and blessed is the fruit of thy womb, Jesus.
1: Holy Mary, Mother of God, pray for us sinners, now and at the hour of our death. Amen.
0: Hail Mary, full of grace, the Lord is with thee. Blessed art thou amongst women, and blessed is the fruit of thy womb, Jesus.
1: Holy Mary, Mother of God, pray for us sinners, now and at the hour of our death. Amen.
0: Hail Mary, full of grace, the Lord is with thee. Blessed art thou amongst women, and blessed is the fruit of thy womb, Jesus.
1: Holy Mary, Mother of God, pray for us sinners, now and at the hour of our death. Amen.
0: Hail Mary, full of grace, the Lord is with thee. Blessed art thou amongst women, and blessed is the fruit of thy womb, Jesus.
1: Holy Mary, Mother of God, pray for us sinners, now and at the hour of our death. Amen.
0: Hail Mary, full of grace, the Lord is with thee. Blessed art thou amongst women, and blessed is the fruit of thy womb, Jesus.
1: Holy Mary, Mother of God, pray for us sinners, now and at the hour of our death. Amen.
0: Glory be to the Father, and to the Son, and to the Holy Spirit.
1: As it was in the beginning, is now, and ever shall be, world without end. Amen.
0: O my Jesus,
1: forgive us our sins.
0: Save us from
1: the fires of hell. Bring all souls to heaven, especially those in most need of thy mercy.
0: The fifth joyful mystery, the finding of the child Jesus in the temple. Our Father, who art in heaven, hallowed be thy name. Thy kingdom come, thy will be done, on earth as it is in heaven.
1: Give us this day our daily bread, and forgive us our trespasses, as we forgive those who trespass against us. And lead us not into temptation, but deliver us from evil. Amen.
0: Hail Mary, full of grace, the Lord is with thee. Blessed art thou amongst women, and blessed is the fruit of thy womb, Jesus.
1: Holy Mary, Mother of God, pray for us sinners, now and at the hour of our death. Amen.
0: Hail Mary, full of grace, the Lord is with thee. Blessed art thou amongst women, and blessed is the fruit of thy womb, Jesus.
1: Holy Mary, Mother of God, pray for us sinners, now and at the hour of our death. Amen.
0: Hail Mary, full of grace, the Lord is with thee. Blessed art thou amongst women, and blessed is the fruit of thy womb, Jesus.
1: Holy Mary, Mother of God, pray for us sinners, now and at the hour of our death. Amen.
0: Hail Mary, full of grace, the Lord is with thee. Blessed art thou amongst women, and blessed is the fruit of thy womb, Jesus.
1: Holy Mary, Mother of God, pray for us sinners, now and at the hour of our death. Amen.
0: Hail Mary, full of grace, the Lord is with thee. Blessed art thou amongst women, and blessed is the fruit of thy womb, Jesus.
1: Holy Mary, Mother of God, pray for us sinners, now and at the hour of our death. Amen.
0: Hail Mary, full of grace, the Lord is with thee. Blessed art thou amongst women, and blessed is the fruit of thy womb, Jesus.
1: Holy Mary, Mother of God, pray for us sinners, now and at the hour of our death. Amen.
0: Hail Mary, full of grace, the Lord is with thee. Blessed art thou amongst women, and blessed is the fruit of thy womb, Jesus.
1: Holy Mary, Mother of God, pray for us sinners, now and at the hour of our death. Amen.
0: Hail Mary, full of grace, the Lord is with thee. Blessed art thou amongst women, and blessed is the fruit of thy womb, Jesus.
1: Holy Mary, Mother of God, pray for us sinners, now and at the hour of our death. Amen.
0: Hail Mary, full of grace, the Lord is with thee. Blessed art thou amongst women, and blessed is the fruit of thy womb, Jesus.
1: Holy Mary, Mother of God, pray for us sinners, now and at the hour of our death. Amen.
0: Hail Mary, full of grace, the Lord is with thee. Blessed art thou amongst women, and blessed is the fruit of thy womb, Jesus.
1: Holy Mary, Mother of God, pray for us sinners, now and at the hour of our death. Amen.
0: Glory be to the Father, and to the Son, and to the Holy Spirit.
1: As it was in the beginning, is now, and ever shall be, world without end. Amen.
0: O my Jesus, forgive us our sins, save us from the fires of hell. Bring all souls to heaven, especially those in most need of thy mercy. Hail, Holy Queen, Mother of Mercy, our life, our sweetness, and our hope. To thee do we cry, poor banished children of Eve. To thee do we send up our sighs, mourning and weeping in this valley of tears. Turn then, most gracious Advocate, thine eyes of mercy toward us, and after this our exile, show unto us the blessed fruit of thy womb, Jesus. O clement, O loving, O sweet Virgin Mary, pray for us, O Holy Mother of God,
1: that we may be made worthy of the promises of Christ.
0: Let us pray. O God, whose only begotten Son, by his life, death, and resurrection, has purchased for us the rewards of eternal life, grant, we beseech thee, that meditating on these mysteries of the Most Holy Rosary of the Blessed Virgin Mary, we may imitate what they contain and obtain what they promise, through the same Christ our Lord. May the divine assistance remain always with us, and may the souls of the faithful departed, through the mercy of God, rest in peace. Amen. May the Holy Virgin bless you with her loving child, this day and forever. In the name of the Father, and of the Son, and of the Holy Spirit. Amen.
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10: When the Word of God is proclaimed, and in a special way when the Gospel is proclaimed, it's an event happening in our midst which is calling forth from you and me very concretely today as whatever it is that's going on in my life. I come to Mass, I hear the Word, and now I have to respond to it. Always, every time. Whatever it is, my response is called for. It's not just listening to someone read who then makes some comments. One of the best things that lay people can do on their way to Mass is pray that those of us who are going to preach will say something inspiring. If for no other reason, for your benefit. Pray for us. I know many of you do, but those of you who don't, pray for us. Pray that the Lord would open up our ears to hear what it is He wants to say to us, to communicate to you. Otherwise, you're going to sit through something really tedious, which none of us want to do.
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13: 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I call it a great success.
14: Here's Father Joseph and Doug Kent.
17: Well, the phones are ringing once again, and Mother Angelica is answering the call from her classic TV shows of the 80s and the 90s. And it's Mother Angelica answering the call, the program hosted by Doug Keck, along with my cohort, Father Joseph Mary Wolfe. Great to see you again, Father.
18: And always good to be with you, Doug, and to listen to Mother's insights. And I think more and more I come to appreciate just the insights she had and, you know, the different books that we've done on different teaching shows she's had. I've learned so much, even though I learned much when she was here. But I think digging more deeply into these things have been very helpful for me, too.
17: Right. Over time, the reflections become deeper, as you say. So the topics we've got, kneel before the Eucharist, absolutely here. That's for truth. What is a mystic? A question a lot of people have. Blessed are those who endure. A lot of people out there suffering. First up, though, is Jesus is indeed present in the Holy Eucharist. Obviously, that's what Mother thought.
18: She did. And there was a young millennial who thought, you know, people need to know that Jesus is really present in the Blessed Sacrament. His name, Blessed Carlo Acutis. And he wanted to do something about it with his computer genius. Mm-hmm. And so he created these Eucharistic Miracles of the World, researching, visiting sites in Italy where he lived, and cataloging all these miracles. Why? To help people to understand Jesus is manifesting the fact that he is there.
17: Absolutely, and we were lucky enough to be able to actually do a production, a documentary on his life, which we did cooperating with his family, and they were very happy with the program. And it's interesting through all of this because the questioner talks about the idea of, you know, kind of the Protestant understanding of seeing the Blessed Sacrament as really a symbol. And Mother jumps into an old story about inclusive language in there. Remember that?
18: Oh, yes, I remember that struggle quite well. So thank God that she stood up for that and did the right thing for the catechism to be what it ought to be.
17: Right. And the other point she makes here, which is really good, is the idea, will you accept that he is God and God can do whatever he pleases? Somehow, sometimes people think, well, how could he possibly do this? Well, how could he possibly do anything that he does?
18: If we believe in the incarnation, and that's what Christianity is, and that means everything else follows, right? That if God became man and dwelt among us in our midst, then there's nothing beyond what he can do and accomplish. And the way that he wanted to remain with us, St. Francis of Assisi said, was especially in the Eucharist. That's how he remains with us all days until the end of the world.
17: Which is why we provide Eucharistic adoration, and we invite you to visit him in your local church. Jesus is indeed present in the Holy Eucharist.
15: We have a call. Hello?
19: Good evening, Mother.
15: Good evening. Where are you from?
19: New York City.
15: And what is your question?
19: First, I'd like to tell you, you have the best show on television.
15: Thank you.
19: There's a lot of garbage on TV, and every show should be as meaningful as yours. My question is, I have a friend who is Christian, and he says that Jesus is not present in the Eucharist. Mm. He says the Bible tells the truth, and in the Bible it says, do this in remembrance of me. It's just a symbol of remembrance. How do I tell him he's wrong?
15: What Bible is he using?
19: Christians, I don't know what Bible they use. He said it's the same one as mine. I can't believe that if he says this.
15: Let me say what it says. It doesn't say the, a symbol. It says a doctrine. And you see, you don't give the Lord much credit for honesty if you don't believe the sixth chapter of John. Why? Our dear Lord, if he was speaking of a symbol, would not injustice allow people to walk away ignorant of truth? I am the way, I am the truth, and I am the life. Do this in remembrance of me. Now, he is obliged, because he is God, he is obliged to tell me all the truth. Otherwise, how would I be responsible for my actions? How would he judge me if I didn't have a chance to know the truth? He can't judge my conscience if it's not enlightened. And so if it was a symbol, like I am the vine, you are the branches, that's obviously a symbol. If he was speaking of a symbol, then he used the wrong words. Unless you eat my flesh and drink my blood. Now, when these people left him, since he is God, he is the truth and the way and the life, then he would be obliged to say, don't walk away. Let me explain it to you. On a common sense level, and the common sense level is a rung to faith. It's an increase. Common sense would tell me the Lord God, who has promised me that he would be the way, the truth, and the life. And he says here, unless you eat my flesh and drink my blood, you will not draw life from me. And whoever does eat my flesh and drink my blood draws life. So he is the life. He is the way. And so they walked around, and what did they say? This is intolerable language. Do you think the truth, the ultimate awesome truth that we call God, would allow intolerable language? If they misunderstood and they thought this is intolerable, then he was obliged as God, because when they walked away, they incurred culpability. See, don't accuse our dear Lord of being unfair and unjust. And he says here, how could anyone accept this? That your friend can't accept it. So he misinterprets it because he cannot accept it. What's the difference? Now, what does the Lord say? Jesus was aware that his followers were complaining. What did he say? Does this upset you? This would have been the prime time to say, let me explain it. What if you were to see the Son of Man ascend where he was before? In other words, if this miracle upsets you, will you accept his resurrection? Will you accept his ascension? Will you accept that he is God and God can do whatever he pleases? It is the spirit that gives life, the flesh. See, when we think on a fleshy way, we can't give anything. There are some of you who do not believe. Jesus knew from the outset who would not believe, and the one who would betray him. And he said, This is why I told you that no one could come to me unless the Father allows him. If I have trouble with the Eucharist, or you have trouble with the Eucharist, ask the Eternal Father to give you that faith.
17: And as a follow-up, a perfect question, calling up about the idea of kneeling before the Eucharist. Why is that important, do you think, Father?
18: And Mother brings it out here that he is God and we are not, right? So I remember a story, and it was a secretary of Pope John Paul II, and it was right after Pope John Paul had been elected to the papacy, and they were preparing for his presentation the next day, and they couldn't find him. We said, we lost the Pope. And so they looked in the, did you look in the chapel? Yes. You didn't look low enough, because he was prostrate on the floor, as he often would be found before the Blessed Sacrament. He understood that reality. He wrote so beautifully on the Eucharist and his own devotion to the Eucharist in his last encyclical, his encyclical on the Blessed Sacrament.
17: Right, and Mother points out the idea that we see with the saints, Saint Margaret Mary Alacoque, you know, the idea of prostrating yourself before the Blessed Sacrament. Obviously, even the vision of John in Revelation, the idea of being prostrate. That it's not something the church made up to make you feel inferior to what's going on, but it's because that is the Lord himself.
18: And even the Magi, they see the child Jesus, and it says they adored him. Some translations, they prostrated themselves before him. And the Fatima children, right, that they were instructed and they felt impelled to prostrate themselves, just to point to that reality, that awesome reality of his real presence among us.
17: Right, and I think that's what's emblematic there, is that idea that I'm sure it's not something they even think about doing. It's something they automatically do because it's such a profound experience, right?
18: Yes, and it's not like somehow we're demeaning ourselves. No, actually we're being elevated because we're acknowledging the one who is our very creator and who loves us with all of his love.
17: Right. So make sure you kneel before the Eucharist.
15: We have another call. Hello?
20: Hello, Mother.
15: Where are you from?
20: I'm from Fort Myers.
15: Hey, what is your question?
20: Before I say my question, I must say, Mother, what this rule needs is a lot more heretics like you.
15: Thank you.
20: Mother, I just started at a Catholic school yesterday. Thank God. I've been praying that I'd get in, and I did. And yesterday we celebrated Mass with our bishop because he was visiting.
15: Praise
20: and
15: God.
20: I was glad that our bishop was going to be there, and then when it came time for that awesome presence to come down into that tiny little host, no one kneeled. I was shocked. What do I do, Mother?
15: How old are you, honey?
20: I'm 14.
15: Thank God. Since you believe in the real presence, and it does my heart good to feel that a 14-year-old boy like you does believe with all your heart, I would kneel. No one can stop you from kneeling. You see, that's Jesus. You're not an equal. You're a son of God. You kneel. Because he's God. You see. You know, questions like that you don't know how to answer. Makes your heart want to cry. Because he comes, and we just stand there as if, ho-hum, what's next? When you look in the past and the saints, they would go into ecstasy at that real presence. When our Lord appeared to St. Margaret Mary Alacoque, he wanted her to prostrate. You know what that means? It means to go down your stomach with your head on the ground and your arms stretched out before his holy presence in the Eucharist. Prostrate. You read the lives of saint after saint after saint, and the Lord told them, prostrate yourself. When the angel appeared to the children of Fatima, did they all stand? As he had the chalice and the host there, he came down. I am Michael, he said. And St. Michael came down and prostrated himself on the ground before the real presence. The very angels of God prostrate themselves to that real presence. You'll be persecuted, sweetheart. You'll be called a heretic. That's the best club you could ever belong to. Because you believe.
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10: The Catechism of the Catholic Church has a great quote from St. John Chrysostom on prayer in paragraph 2744. 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
17: And thank you so much for staying with us for part two of Mother Angelica answering the call. Doug Kecht, as always, with Father Joseph Mary Wolf, our chaplain here. Next up, a question about what is a mystic? A lot of people might think Mother was a mystic.
18: And that was going to be one of my points. Yes, that indeed she was, because how would she have ever gone forward without a certain confidence and assurance within, right? That she had some special graces that gave her this confidence that this was not something that was Looney Tunes to start a TV network, but it was just a deep assurance and confidence within that God was impelling her and moving her to do this very thing.
17: And it's interesting, too, because people might think, oh, well, Mother was, you know, chasing after the latest mystic of the week kind of a thing. But in this answer, she talks about the fact that they're coming out of the woodwork. There's a lot of pseudo-mystics out there, and you need to be careful.
18: I couldn't help but think of a quote of Father Benedict Rochelle, because it goes with what Mother said. You know, the world's going to end tomorrow. Promises, promises. When you live in Jersey, when you live in New York, promises, promises. So, yes, we want to be ready, as the scriptures tell us, to always be ready. And yet, we don't want to be focused on just those tribulation kind of aspects, but just to live right with God today.
17: Right, and it's interesting to follow up on the earlier call in the first part of the show, the idea where Mother talks about, why don't you just go see Jesus in the Blessed Sacrament as often as you're running after mystics, and I bet you'd be a holier person.
18: Yes, and I think Father Mitch's advice too, right? Your meat is the scriptures, your potatoes, the catechism and teaching of the saints, and these other things, a little dessert, but just a little bit.
17: Right. Yeah, it's nice, but not too much of it. So let's see what Mother has to say about what is a mystic.
15: We have another call. Hello? Where are you from?
2: Des Moines, Iowa.
15: Oh, great. So what is your question?
2: Well, Mother, I've heard the term mystic and mysticism, but I've never really heard a definition for them.
15: Well, we have a lot of them today. They're coming out of the woodwork. I think everybody, in some fashion, if you have deep faith, is a mystic. I believe that in this room, there are as many guardian angels as there are people. Now, somebody walking in, well, I don't see anybody but people. So faith is a kind of mysticism. Allows you to see and to understand what others do not see and do not understand. However, the word mystic is usually indicative of someone whose spiritual life is not ascetical, geared towards penance, geared towards a faith life, a faith in God, but a visionary where they see the Lord, Our Lady, mystics. Bernadette was a mystic. The children of Fatima were mystics. Padre Pio was a mystic. And their whole life, some of our good mystics, like Catherine of Siena, started at 5, having her first vision, and a mystical marriage at 11. Oh, gosh, it's not an encouraging book to read, but it's a beautiful book to read. Today, I think we have an awful lot of pseudo-mystics. We have a lot of people who think good thoughts and they think they're from the Lord. Very difficult today. Our Lord gave us a good rule of thumb, and as by their fruit, you know them. if a mystic came to me and said, God said to me, he didn't rise from the dead, that's a lie. He did rise. So that mystic is either misinformed or needs some help. If someone comes to me and would say, the Lord said tomorrow, the world's coming to an end, I would say, hallelujah. But I wouldn't believe it until it happened. You see, I would have to wait patiently and get up in the morning and say, well, Lord, I hope this is the day. And if it's the sun is shining and everybody's happy and everybody's having their good times and bad times and all the rest, then I know this particular person misunderstood, talked to themselves or somebody else. If we went to see Jesus in the Blessed Sacrament as often as we run after mystics, we'd be a holier people. And I'm sure Our Lady has been appearing many places. Can you say every place? Nobody can say that. By their fruit, you know them. And it makes sense to me, anyway, that if the things in the world are as bad as we even feel they are, Our Lady has to do something for her children. So to live a mystical life is to have a deep spiritual life that is pretty much geared towards locutions, that's hearing the Lord's voice, or Our Lady, or anyone else that is holy. The visions, various degrees of contemplation, transforming union, all of these are indicative of a deep contemplative life with God. And I think there are many, many, many hidden mystics today. There have to be, because of the times we live in. But you have to be very careful. You don't accept hook, line, and sinker everybody that says, thus saith the Lord. See, you have to exercise prudence and faith and patience. I get letters in the mail that thick. I read them. But you can't act on any of them, you see. You got to wait and see. Time will tell.
17: And wrapping up this week's program, blessed are those who endure. It's tough to endure, though, isn't it, Father?
18: Yes, and Mother refers to Psalm 73, a psalm that we often have in our divine office. And it really does raise the question, well, why does everybody who's living a sinful life seem to be doing so well? And so the psalmist says that for them there are no pains, their bodies are sound and sleek, they have no share in men's sorrows, they are not stricken like others. And then the temptation to, well, give up the faith. How useless to keep my heart pure and wash my hands in innocence when I was stricken all day long, suffered punishment day after day. Then I said, if I should speak like that, I should abandon the faith of your people. But then it concludes, how slippery the paths on which you set them. You make them slide to destruction. They suddenly come to their ruin. So that's what Mother is saying. Well, let's look at the end. You know, what is important is the end. And let us persevere so that we might have the end of glory.
17: Well, I think a lot of us in the world we live in today in the media are living with the picture of Dorian Gray, or the portrait of Dorian Gray, where they're from the outside, it looks like it's fine. But inside, you know, it's our Lord said, you know, whitewash sepulchres on the outside, but inside dead man's bones. And that same idea that people's lives are much more horrific than it seems to be on the outside on their Facebook page.
18: Yeah. So don't trust those images. Look for authenticity.
17: Absolutely.
18: Look for what is real. Stick with what endures.
17: And Mother Angelica is anything. She's authentic. Blessed are those who endure.
15: We have another call. Hello?
1: Hi, Mother.
15: Hi, where are you from?
1: I'm from East Longmeadow, Massachusetts.
15: And what is your question?
1: Well, first of all, I have to say, you are a riot. I love you. and my question is, I was just wondering, my whole life I have been ill since I was a child, and I've had one surgery after another, and I'm 35 years old, and just when I thought everything was fine, now I have another serious illness. And my question is, I don't understand why we suffer. And the second part of the question is, why are there so many good people that suffer when there's so many bad people out there that nothing ever happens to them?
15: Hmm. Yeah, the psalmist had the same problem. And one time he said, why is it? You know, they're sleek, they're healthy, they got all kind of wealth and everything else. He said, why is it, you see? And then he said, I tried to figure it out. And then one day I began to think, aha, what is their last end? It comes back to you, sweetheart. I know for sure what you mean, you know. I don't remember a day, even before I knew Jesus, when I was 18 or 19, even before that, I never knew a day I didn't have a problem or didn't have a pain or something, you know. And then when I began to know the Lord, I asked the same question, you know. And I realized that it was a privilege. I know it's hard for you to understand what I'm going to say, because the world tells you something else. Suffering in any form, and I don't care what it is, we all suffer something. There's nobody in the world that does not suffer from something. But see, that's a wonderful thing. Oh, I took 2 Tylenol before I came down here, you know? But the important thing is that when I am suffering in any manner, spiritual, physical, mental, whatever, loneliness, I resemble Jesus. And the Father looks at you in all your pain, and he sees his Son in a most beautiful way. And that is what's making you holy. Don't rebel. You may not understand. I don't understand. But God never asks us. He never said, blessed are those who understand. See, he never said that. Blessed are those who endure, who carry their cross. See? And he said, learn of me. I am meek and humble of heart. What does that mean? He accepted the Father's will with joy. See? Now, you on your part can save many souls, many, especially priests and religious who have lost their way. They're going a whole different way. It's a dangerous way. Pray for priests, for religion. Say, Lord, I offer this pain to you to save souls. You have an enormous capability. Number one, of creating great holiness. Number two, by accepting it, to doing the will of God in an awesome way. And third, to save souls. See, God trusts you with pain. He trusts you to accept it with love. I will pray for you and for all of us that have crosses that we cannot understand. If we can accept them, even though they're painful, then we can overcome and we can become holy. That's the whole thing. What a shame to live this entire life and miss the boat. See, we don't need to do that. Whatever it is, be it ever so small, give it to Jesus.
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1: This is Father Robert Spitzer. The month of May is dedicated to the Blessed Mother. So let us pray. In the name of the Father, and of the Son, and of the Holy Spirit. Amen. Hail Mary, full of grace, the Lord is with thee. Blessed art thou among women, and blessed is the fruit of thy womb, Jesus. Holy Mary, Mother of God, pray for us sinners, now and at the hour of our death. Amen. In the name of the Father, and of the Son, and of the Holy Spirit. Amen.
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0: Hi, I'm Ryan Penny, and welcome to The Catholic Sphere. St. John Chrysostom once said that laughter has been implanted in our soul that the soul may be sometime refreshed. If that's true, then our three panelists today are bringing refreshment to souls all over the world on their social media accounts that together have amassed over 140,000 followers. To continue our conversation from last time about faith and humor on social media, we have Brian Edwards joining us all the way from Birmingham, Alabama. Brian runs Catholicism on Instagram, and we also have Steve Simone, who has been a very popular stand-up comedian for many years. He's with us from Florida. And joining us again on the Catholic Sphere is Keith Downey in Arizona. Keith runs Grassroot Catholic on Instagram and YouTube. Gentlemen, welcome back to the Catholic Sphere. I want to start the show today with this question for all of you, to ask you to talk about what saints and other holy people you have looked up to as examples to help you bring joy into the world. So Brian, starting with you, which saint do you look up to?
1: Well, the page that I have has always had a special devotion to St. Philip Neri, because he would give people the most bizarre penances. You know, he really lightened the mood, made a fool of himself at times. And I just really like the half beard story. And I guess also St. Lawrence in a lot of ways. He was one of the first saints I ever learned about when I was converting, so I always thought about him as well.
0: St. Philip Neri and the weird penances. Yeah, the half beard story. Didn't he also tell one of his people going to confession to him? I think she struggled with vanity, so we told her to parade through the streets wearing a hair fur coat on inside out while she had to walk his dog up and down the street. Just really no other priest I've ever heard of giving weird penances like that. So that's hilarious, yeah. And Steve, what saints do you look up to for bringing joy into your comedy?
2: Well, it's so funny because I view the saints as my buddies in heaven. They're my heaven buddies. And their influence has been profound on my life. But for just humor in general, like how great is St. Philip Neri? Like just the joy he brought to everything. And I think that's what attracted the souls of Rome to him and just to be around him. And what I related most to St. Philip Neri was his the way he went about prayer and his surrender to the Lord. Like, Lord, I know you gave me free will, but I'm just going to give it back to you, because if you give it to me, I'm going to mess it up and make the wrong decision. And when I read that, I was like, that's my guy. Because, you know, I'm kind of an idiot. So I just want God to, I just surrender and let God take control. And what I found really fascinating about St. Philip Neri is not only is he the patron of comedians, but also the U.S. Special Forces. And that reminded me that humor can definitely be a weapon in spiritual warfare.
0: Yeah, humor can kind of go behind enemy lines, if you will.
2: Amen.
0: To catch the enemy off guard.
2: Exactly. Brilliant.
0: So, Keith, who are your saintly role models in your ministry?
3: Yeah, my confirmation saint is Saint Genesius, who is the patron saint of actors. And his whole story was that he mocked Christianity by doing these plays. And one play that he was doing mocked a baptism. And then he was converted not soon after doing the mock baptism. And then, you know, there's a whole thing with Diocletian basically telling him to denounce his newly profound faith. And he did not, got axed.

0: easily relate to these characters through a Catholic lens. Like, I mean, you know, pretty much every time I pull up your account on Instagram, I'm either seeing Ryan Gosling or Steve Carell from The Office, or Christian Bale, or Walter White from Breaking Bad. You know, very often can be in their shows quite despicable characters, and yet you put them in this almost like a Catholic world. Because I think, you know, we all see the brokenness within all of us. And so I find that very interesting. I want you to expound on what's going on there, why it's attractive. And then finally, I have to ask you, what is the medieval grind set?
1: Right. So these fictional characters are often displaced in this world that we live in. You know, they're relatable because a lot of these young men, they sort of feel left behind. And, you know, a society that's like increasingly progressive and has all these wild ideas. And these guys, you know, they feel like the anti-hero or the villain or whatever. So they look at these characters and they just, you know, they resonate with it, I guess. I think that also these characters, they have an attitude that sort of inspires us to like not care what the world thinks of us. But anyway, your other question, the medieval grind set is just sort of a return to a more simple way of thinking. You know, we are surrounded by news and media 24/7 that can really be disheartening and, you know, can really corrupt our faith and our hope. And I think the medieval grind set calls us to return to a more simplistic way of thinking so that, you know, we don't have all the answers. We don't know what's going to happen or what's going on behind closed doors, but we can know that Christ is always victorious.
0: Something like a reclaiming of the beauty of Christendom that we've walked away from in our civilization, and it's something appealing to the young who it's like we who have this inclination to be rebellious, but now it is rebellious to want to kind of be the retrograde and go back to these simpler times that were often in many ways better because they had Christ at the center. So the fact that you've been able to shine a light on that in social media land to make it attractive to young people is absolutely fantastic. And so Steve, what have been some of your most meaningful and fulfilling moments as a stand-up comedian?
2: I would say in terms of shows and being on stage would be when I've had the opportunity to entertain our troops in combat zones. Like I've been to Afghanistan, I've been to Iraq, and there's just something, it's truly God's grace that I remember being in the mountains of Afghanistan, but the entire time we were on stage performing, it felt like we were back home in America. And then I realized that the conversations I would have with the soldiers after the show would sort of extend that feeling that we were no longer in a war zone. So that those shows, I spent Christmas on the USS Nimitz. I performed on a giant oil rig off the coast of Iraq, like just crazy, amazing locations, but bringing peace, bringing joy in those environments has truly been an honor.
0: And then I think highlights the power that comedy and humor, it's not just, yes, we all find it entertaining. It's entertainment, but it can be used as a ministry. You can actually, it's powerful enough to bring it into some of the darkest places in the world, like a war zone where people see the worst of what is in this life, and yet you're able to bring something that's able to put a smile on their face. That's real power to affect positive change, and that cannot be ignored. Praise God for that. So, Keith, how do you come up with your hilarious content? I mean, do you have a creativity ritual, and how do you organize your content, and what main themes do you like to consistently hit on?
3: Well, I wish there was organization to it. There,

0: It's madness. It's whenever I can find time to think. Typically, when I try to force myself to get bored so I can think of things. But my main themes, I try to condense them into like edutainment. So something that I wish I would have known when I was kind of trying to find my faith again. Something that's just humor based, that's maybe relatable, you know, maybe like, for instance, trying to find or trying to pick up your bags out of mass, you know, in the pews, and then finding, you know, someone's used tissue, stuff like that. And then lastly, finding what's trending on Instagram and kind of take that and then make it Catholic. So there's basically three different ways that I try to like get content to bring faith based stuff to the forefront.
1: So it's actually, you know, the fact that you have to find what's trending and make it Catholic is sort of more in tune maybe with your free spirit of not having to be super organized. It's like, you know, whatever is necessary in the moment, where is a duty calling today? What do people need to hear? Because these trending things on social media, that's the way that you're going to, that's the way that the algorithm is going to help you to reach the most people at any given time. So that's important for the ministry. You know, so for anyone who's on social media and they want to know how to reach as many people for Christ as possible, knowing how to kind of use the algorithm for that purpose is really important. So that's a good point. Brian, can you talk to us about the what you think is the future of Catholic memes and AI, artificial intelligence?
2: Yeah, AI just, I mean, it's scary stuff, I'm not going to lie, but it opens up a lot of doors for us in regards to entertainment and stuff. For, you know, decades, we've relied on big media companies and like Hollywood and stuff to create content. But with AI, I can just make stuff on my computer in seconds, really, or minutes, really. And I don't know. I've got a lot of ideas what I'm going to do with it. I think it'd be really cool to incorporate some of the saints and their teachings and stuff in a respectful way that can sort of connect with a younger audience, you know, because this new generation doesn't like to read so much. They need to see it and to hear it. And so I want to do that with AI.
1: Visual stories, if you will, and I'm I am seeing that more on YouTube Shorts and Instagram Reels in particular. People are drawn to stories, and the Catholic faith, of course, has the best stories that anybody has to offer. So you bring the power of AI into that. That certainly, AI can be very destructive, obviously, but it seems like it's also being used for great good. So I'm looking forward to seeing what all of you have in the future by way of bringing that through the lens of evangelization. So, Steve, you've had the opportunity to mentor some young men over the years. Can you tell us about that? And do you think that humor has a special power to let people's guards down?
3: Oh, absolutely. Because it puts people at ease. And it's admitting your own humanity. And people laugh because they relate to it. So, and it lets people know you're not going to take yourself too seriously, and there's some vulnerability to it. So, and where I'm being vulnerable to, you know, maybe share some of my flaws, but also I'm trusting them. When you make a joke, there's a certain amount of trust in your listener, like, hey, man, I think you're cool enough to get this. And where I feel most blessed has been to actually mentor younger comedians, like not just to, you know, people – like the comedians that might not even have a concept of faith. So my sense of humor was the reason why they connected with me, but then to be able to share why I'm joyful or why I have a certain amount of peace in my life, that's been an honor.
1: An honor indeed. Wow, the fact that you can mentor fellow comedians, it's almost as if God put you into that world, not just to entertain large audiences, but to reach out to your fellow comedian in a way that my guess would be that they're not being touched and reached out to and from anybody else in their life. It's amazing to see how God's providence can lead us to people in need. So, Keith, can you tell us about the impact that you've had, that you've seen, particularly the humorous aspect of your content, the impact that it's had on your followers, and what can that teach all of us in how we engage with the world and evangelization?
0: Yeah, I think it's comes down to just being relatable. You know, people seem to enjoy a lot of the relatable humor that I try to push out every once in a while, as well as some of the edutainment stuff, but not being doom and gloom. Yeah, I think there's enough of that already on social media, and so it's kind of refreshing when people see memes or they see, you know, comedy bits, or they see, you know, reels that are uplifting, or maybe they're relatable and people get a chuckle out of.
1: Yeah. Exactly, because there's so much negativity on social media too, and you bring the humor in there. Like, everyone's looking for humor, but then you're able to throw the faith in there, and it is sort of like can be unexpected and effective. So, Brian, do you think that making your page helps people draw them closer to the faith? Are you really seeing how it's more than just entertainment? It's taking it that step further and making them more interested in and open to hearing about the Catholic faith.
2: Well, yes, I get testimonies from people. People send me messages and let me know how my content has affected their spiritual lives. And I think, honestly, if it weren't for that, I don't know if I'd still do it, because, it would feel kind of vain not to be helping people or whatever. And I don't know, it kind of inspires me and fuels me to keep going a lot of times when I see that.
1: Certainly, yeah, because there is a lot of content on social media that is just about evoking a laugh from people. And you, what I find fantastic about you and Keith and Steve is that you're just as funny is all these other people out there and on social media, and yet you're bringing that most important element of being able to bring in what is most important in life, and through that humor, making them actually want to hear more about it. So I think there's a lesson in that for all of us who want to engage in evangelization. So Steve, what would you say to someone out there who's listening to the show right now who might be interested in doing comedy, but keeping it clean, which can, I think, be hard to do?
3: Well, I would say, first off, if you have the ability to make people laugh, then you have a God-given responsibility to use it wherever you are. That doesn't mean you need to get on stage, but you could just be the funny guy at the office. You could be the person in your family that just brings that laughter, that brings that joy. Now, if it were specific career advice on how to be a clean comedian or something, I think comedy is an art, and I wouldn't necessarily tell anybody how to go about to do it, but pray on it and pray. My constant prayer is, Lord, am I the person that you want me to be? Am I being obedient? And I think the Holy Spirit will lead them where they should go.
1: The Holy Spirit will lead them where they want them, where he wants them to go. And that's the case for all of
3: Absolutely.
1: Us, whatever our vocation is.
3: Amen.
1: It's the most important lesson. So, Keith, what do these particularly trying times, Keith, in the world, as they are played out on social media, what do these times call on you as comedians to do, do you think?
0: Just to, reiterate that a lot of this stuff that we see on the news and the media is to make us upset and make us feel fear. And so it's, you know, distracting them from that distraction, I think, is important, and kind of gearing them back towards like, hey, everything's going to be fine. Like, just focus on your own life, your own family, your own salvation, and everything's going to be fine, you know?
1: Right, exactly. To not take everything that the mainstream media says that you need to take super seriously and should be the center of your focus, that's very often not the case. And that faith and keeping our eyes on Christ is always going to be the most important thing in the real path forward. So, Brian, we've kind of touched on this a few minutes ago when Keith was talking about how he looks to what's trending on social media to help inspire his content. But Can you expound on that, and where do you look for inspiration for your content on your Instagram page?
2: Well, I'm hungry to find content all the time. It takes a bit of work sometimes. Sometimes it just doesn't pop up. Trending content really helps, but I think that a lot of times the content just comes to me, especially when I'm exploring my own faith, when I read a new book like Preparation for Death or Dark Night of the Soul or something. A lot of this humor just makes itself available to me, trying to expand on these topics for people. The Catholic faith is just infinite, and it's information and books and teachings and stories. It's like a well that never runs dry.
1: Brian, your ability to read something like In Preparation for Death and to, from that, come up with a meme of Michael Scott from The Office is just one of the most amazing talents that I've ever seen. And obviously, it's to the edification of souls everywhere. So praise be to God for that. And it's also amazing the fact that in your individual post, you're talking about how do you find the content. It's amazing the volume. Like in any individual post that you have, very often you have 10 individual memes in one post, and every single one of them is just hilarious, hilarious, hilarious. So
2: thank you.
1: It's really great stuff. So Steve, we had to ask you to talk about this amazing story. There was a time where you were discerning, and an EWTM priest that I think everyone's going to know about, an EWTM priest that you had never met before helped you through this discernment process. Can you tell us about that experience?
3: Yeah. I can't believe you're bringing this up, but it's true. I don't know how many years ago this was, maybe about 12 or 13 years ago. And I was like, all right, Lord. I mean, because I had gone through the discernment process with the priesthood, I thought, already. But then here I was still single. And I'm like, I'm a handsome guy. I'm funny. What am I doing single? You know what I mean? I'm like, Lord, this has to be your will. Because there's no logical explanation for this. I should have chicks all over me. Like, so I remember going, all right, like, because I really thought the Lord was telling me to, you know, to be a comedian, to be a writer, to be in the world, but bring his love, bring his joy. And but then after a couple of years, my career was going nowhere. I'm still single. And I was like, all right, I get it. You want me to be a priest. And I found an EWTN video on YouTube with Father Mitch Pacwa, and it was supposed to be on vocations to the priesthood, to the consecrated life. But he opens the show talking about modern comedy and the selfishness that it portrays of our culture, how all the modern sitcom characters were so selfish. And he was like, more than priests, what we need is Catholic comedy writers. And then God was like, do you get it, Chubby? This is what I want you to do. How many times do I have to tell you this is your vocation?
1: Oh, do you get it, Chubby? It's hilarious.
3: Yeah.
1: Great stuff. Well, thank you, Father Mitch, for delivering that very important message to Steve. He's taken it and really run with it. Thanks be to God. So, Keith, generationally, it's hard to find humor that everyone will find funny. How do you speak to people across generations?
0: I think by not speaking across generations, I primarily focus on millennials. But there's still certain situations that everyone can relate to. Being a parent, everybody was 30 plus at one point in time, and someone will be 30 at one point in time. So I feel like focusing on one type of generation, while I'm not focusing on, you know, the boomers, I'm not focusing on Gen Z per se, people can kind of feel and get a sense of the humor that I throw out there.
1: Right. You can't always make everybody laugh at the same time. You go where you're needed. But then at the same time, you will find those things that will make everybody laugh, and thanks be to God for that. So, Brian, these have been two great episodes. Are there any thoughts that you'd like to leave our viewers with?
2: Just, you know, take it easy sometimes. If you ever feel like the world's just coming down on you, and I've felt like that a little bit lately, personally, it's just you got to brighten it. You got to brighten up sometimes and just smile. I tell my daughter, you know, she's about to turn 4, and sometimes she's throwing a fit or whatever. And I just tell her, hey, just make yourself smile. And then she breaks out into laughter. And I think it's very important, especially in these times, to just laugh sometimes, you know, find that joy that God gave us.
1: Amen to that. As St. Teresa of Avila, I think, said, she said, Lord, save us from sour-faced Christians. And right. And all of you are helping to save the world from sour-faced Christians. So praise be to God for that. Steve, any concluding thoughts that you have or a challenge for our viewers?
3: What I love about this show is that who knows who's watching, right? So there may be somebody that, like, I know I probably have friends who are going to watch this and give me the business. Like, some of my comedian friends are going to be like, nerd, which is awesome and cool and brings me joy. But I know that there could be somebody like who's sitting next to their grandmother right now that might not believe in God, or somebody struggling. And I would just say, like, let, if you don't have a relationship with the Lord, just start with accepting. Let the love love you. Let the love of God love you, and it will transform your life. And if there's Catholics, you know, obviously watching this, I would say expand on that and rush to the sacraments. And my challenge to any person that doesn't have a relationship with the Lord is just reach out, ask to feel the love. And if you're Catholic, we have a great way to experience that love, and that's with the sacrament of reconciliation. And I think the more you lean on that sacrament, the more you get to Mass, the more joy you're going to have in your life. So don't be concerned about your sin. Don't be afraid. I remember as a young guy, I was like afraid to go to confession. It was like once a year when my mom would drag me. No, make it a part of your life. Go there. Just get rid of the sin and experience God's mercy and love, and you're going to lead a much more joyful life.
1: Let the love love you. Yeah. That is, amen. What an amazing way to close out the show. Go to confession. Feel God's love there. And don't let the scrupulosity get the better of you, right, Brian and Keith?
3: Yeah, no.
1: So, Keith, can you close us out with your thoughts here?
0: Yeah, we're kind of smack dab in the middle of the Eucharistic revival. So to kind of go on what Steve said, like hit the sacraments up, but also go to adoration. If it's been a while, go to adoration. Bring a friend. Bring a friend that maybe isn't Catholic, because obviously you may not convert them. Like, let's be real, like probably not. But you bring them to Jesus, it's way more possible. So.
1: We can't convert people, but Jesus can if we just simply bring them to him. And bringing them to adoration, because it's sometimes awkward to bring them to Mass because they can't receive Holy Communion, all of that stuff. But adoration is the perfect thing to do. What a great bit of advice to end on, and to be joyful, to laugh. Everyone, thank you again, Brian, Steve, and Keith, for being with us today. And thank you for joining us today on the Catholic Sphere. Do not forget to join us next week with our host, Father Joseph, right here on the Catholic Sphere. See you next time.

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1: Mother Angelica, answering the call.
2: We have another call. Hello?
3: Hello, Mother.
2: Where are you from?
3: I'm calling from Norristown, Pennsylvania.
2: And what is your question?
3: Someone hates you, and you've done everything you can to remedy that. Is it enough to pray for that person, or must you seek them out?
2: Well, the Lord said go three times. If you can, sometimes you can't go two times because they're so obnoxious, you know. If you've done your best, I think I would pray for them. Some people, the most charitable thing you can do for them is leave them alone. See, yeah, that's the most charitable thing you could do to some people. But pray, see? Pray and ask God to bless them. I know it's going to come out of your lips so hard, see, but do it. Even if you say, God, bless him. See, if it's that hard, say it. It's okay. But I would leave it alone and just pray. You can't always make some things right, but you can help them to get more graces. You can love them in your heart, though they don't love you back. And that's the important thing, see.
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6: He is the founding member of the Franciscan Friars of the Renewal, a teacher, retreat leader, and spiritual director. 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
7: 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Today's hour is from the Fathers of Mercy Parish Mission Series, The Return of the Prodigal, to the Father, through the Son, in the Holy Spirit. And now let's listen to homily number one, titled The Blessed Virgin Mary, Mother of Mercy, by Father Wade Menezes, starting with the reading from the Holy Gospel of St. John.
4: The Lord be with you.
8: And also with you.
4: A reading from the Holy Gospel according to St. John.
8: Glory to you, Lord.
4: Standing by the cross of Jesus were his mother and his mother's sister, Mary the wife of Clopas, and Mary Magdalene. When Jesus saw his mother and the disciple there whom he loved, he said to his mother, "Woman, behold your son." Then he said to the disciple, "Behold your mother." And from that hour, the disciple took her into his home. The Gospel of the Lord. Pope Benedict XVI once said this: Mary's womb was the space from which God was able to gain access into humanity. Mary's womb was the space from which God was able to gain access into humanity. We celebrate our personal relationship with Mary because it is fostered so profoundly the ultimate personal relationship, that is, our relationship with Jesus Christ, her only Son and the only begotten Son of the Almighty Father. And because we have fallen in love with the bridegroom Jesus, We also appreciate and honor His Most Holy Mother, the Blessed Virgin Mary. Indeed, my friends, Mary helps us to love Jesus, yield to the Holy Spirit, and she also helps us to let it be done to us according to God's word, just as she told that to Gabriel when he appeared to her and gave her fiat, Latin for let it be done, that is, let it be done as you say, words said to Gabriel by Mary but intended for God. For she was saying, let it be done unto me, Archangel, as you claim God wishes it to be so. Mary helps us in the Holy Spirit to say each day in our daily tasks, whether single, married, a consecrated religious, a farmer, a CEO, a seventh grader in middle school, a college student at UCLA, whoever we are, whatever we do, in our daily vocation, Mary helps us to say, let it be done. She's the model. She's what the church calls the perfect Christian disciple. The Holy Father continues, Mary tells us also to do whatever Jesus tells us to do. Words of Mary to the wine stewards at the wedding feast of Cana in John chapter 2. Mary will never rest, the Holy Father says, until we rest in her Son. Mary doesn't do these things for us in her maternal instinct, which she has so profoundly, for her own gain. No. She does all these things, teaching us how to say, let it be done, teaching us how to say, let it be done, do whatever he tells you. Mary does all these things in her profound motherly instinct, precisely so that the glory and light shines on her Son. This is why the Holy Father says, Mary will never rest until we rest in her Son. And he concludes by saying, our relationship with Mary focuses us on Jesus. And because of this, we value and cherish our relationship with her. To do the opposite is quite evil. Why? Because if Mary's intent is to have us focusing on her Son, then to abandon her is to abandon her Son. This is why Saint Therese, the third great female doctor of the church, and one of the great Carmelite saints and mystics. This is why St. Therese says just that. She states, to abandon the mother is but one step from abandoning the son. The saints have a great knack of giving us volumes of doctrine in one pithy sentence. And Therese is an example right here of this. To abandon the mother is but one step from abandoning the son. And St. Aelred, bishop, once stated, he who fails to honor the mother clearly dishonors the son. Again, an example of a saint's quote, one sentence that gives us volumes of doctrine. This homiletic reflection, my friends, is on Mary as Mother of Mercy. If we are called to go to the Father through the Son, who is the chief mediator, in the Holy Spirit, and Mary is the mother of this chief mediator, then she is our mother of mercy that we turn to when we sin to get us back to her Son in his seven sacraments, which put us back in the graces of Holy Mother Church, namely, of course, the sacrament of penance after we've sinned, so that the other sacraments can be received worthily. She takes us to her Son in the sacrament of baptism, which is the so-called gateway sacrament. Baptism is called the gateway sacraments because, normally speaking, it's the first one that has to be received before the other six can be received. Mary brings us back to her Son as Mother of Mercy. We can even say that Mary brings us back to the Father through her Son in the Holy Spirit. She is daughter of the Father, mother of the Son, and the mystical spouse of the Holy Spirit. As we read in Gabriel telling us in the Gospels that God's power will overshadow her in the Holy Spirit. So Mary has this profound link with the three divine persons.
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4: God chose Mary to be the instrument of Jesus' incarnation. She was at the foot of the cross, John chapter 19. She interceded in the upper room, Acts chapter 1. Indeed, from Cana to Calvary, she was there for the greatest workings of Almighty God's plan of salvation for all mankind. We're told in Galatians 4 that when the designated time had come, God sent forth his son born of a woman. God could have done it another way, but instead he decided to work through the Blessed Virgin Mary. For this reason, we call her the mediatrix of all graces. Do not confuse this title with Jesus, the one and only mediator with the Father, 1 Timothy chapter 2. Rather, when we call Mary mediatrix, we are simply saying that God includes her in all his works, in all the works indeed which involve the sole mediator, his only begotten Son, Jesus. Since Mary has shared so many precious moments with Jesus and us, is always there when we need her, and mothers us in obedience to her Son, we feel close to her. Indeed, we thank God for Mary, for her faithfulness, her obedience, and her intercession. I was once at a Catholic conference in Anaheim, California, and I saw a group of teenagers, most of whom were wearing the same t-shirt, and this t-shirt said simply, "Don't mess with my mother." We all knew who those teens were referring to. You mess with the mother, you mess with the son. You abandon the mother, you abandon the son. You bring dishonor to the mother, you bring dishonor to the son. You love the mother, you love the son. A few moments before Jesus died, he commanded his mother Mary to adopt all his disciples for all time, who were represented at the cross by the one beloved disciple, John. We hear in John chapter 19, seeing his mother there with the disciple whom he loved, Jesus said to his mother, "Woman, behold your son." And then he turns to the beloved disciple and tells him, "Behold your mother." And from that hour, the beloved disciple took her into his home and cared for her. In effect here, Jesus told Mary to adopt those who were accomplices in his brutal death through their sins. Would you have the love, mercy, and forgiveness to adopt someone who helped torture and murder your son? And yet that's precisely what Jesus asked Mary to do here when he told her, "Woman, behold your son." The beloved disciple John is symbolic in this line of scripture of all mankind, the good ones and the evil ones. Mary is to adopt them all. Could you do what Mary's done? Adopt even those who just brutally tortured and murdered your son? Moreover, Jesus told Mary to adopt us at the very time when the results of our sins were literally killing him on the cross. Notice that's when he tells her this. He tells her this from the cross. He doesn't tell it to her before Holy Thursday while he's still freely walking around. He doesn't tell her this on the morning of Good Friday, sometime after his arrest, like if she was able to see him in the court of Pilate before the walk to Calvary. No, he tells her to do this, that is to embrace all mankind, the good and the evil. He tells her to do this from the cross while he's literally dying. So A, could you do it in and of itself, love those who murdered and tortured your son? And B, could you do it while your son is literally dying in that very precise moment, telling you to do so? Our Lady of Sorrows is the Mother of Mercy. The Mother of Mercy is the mother of those who caused her sorrows. She chose to be the mother of her son's murderers, of us who helped kill him through our sins. The Mother of Sorrows and the Mother of Mercy, that is the mother of her son's murderers, adopted us when we were least adoptable, precisely because she is per se the mother of forgiveness. The Mother of Sorrows and the Mother of Mercy, that is the mother of her son's murderers, adopted us when we were least adoptable, precisely and per se because she is the mother of forgiveness. You know what's interesting about this last title, the mother of forgiveness? It's the official title that Pope John Paul II gave her for the great Jubilee year 2000. When he ushered in the Jubilee year, he called her the mother of forgiveness and named her as a patron of that Jubilee year. He also called the Jubilee year 2000 the threshold of mercy. That is the threshold of the time of great mercy, precisely because there's so much evil in the world. Mary, our mother and the mother of forgiveness, prays for us to be saved. She prays for us to be forgiving, and she prays for us to be forgiven. By cooperating with God and moving ourselves towards a life of grace in Him, Him always being the primary mover, and we ourselves individually being the secondary active instrument, working with God, moving ourselves toward a life of grace. God wants us to work with Him. Remember I quoted St. Augustine last talk? Without God, I can't, but without me, God won't. And St. Catherine of Siena, the God who made you without your cooperation will not save you without your cooperation. Why is this? Precisely because man is the creature at the apex of creation. We are the only creature made in God's image and likeness, so therefore God wants us to work with God because we're so much like Him, and He wants to elevate us to that stature. St. Thomas Aquinas, the great author of the great work, The Imitation of Christ, says this, "With Mary live joyfully. With Mary bear all your trials. With Mary labor. With Mary, pray. With Mary, take your recreation." I love that one because I love to white water raft, and there's the Blessed Mother with me on the raft. "With Mary, take your recreation. With Mary, take your repose. With Mary, seek Jesus. In your arms, bear Jesus. And with Jesus and Mary, fix your dwelling at Nazareth. With Mary, go to Jerusalem. With Mary, remain near the cross of Jesus. With Mary, bury yourself with Jesus. With Jesus and Mary, rise again. With Jesus and Mary, mount upwards to heaven. With Jesus and Mary, live and die." That's how close she is to her son.
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4: You know, there's 51 titles of the Blessed Virgin Mary in her litany, the so-called Litany of the Blessed Virgin Mary. Mary herself has over 2,600 titles garnered throughout the centuries of Holy Mother Church, some 2,000 years worth. She's garnered that many titles. But in her litany, she has 51. And I've highlighted 15 of the 51, which relate her to the concept or which relate her to the dominion of mercy, forgiveness, etc. As Mother of Mercy and Mother of Forgiveness, I've sensed 15 of the 51 that have to do with this reality as Mary is Mother of Mercy or Mother of Forgiveness. And here they are. Holy Mother of God. God is all merciful. She's the Theotokos, the God-bearer, a title given to her at the Council of Ephesus. Mother of Christ. Mother of Divine Grace, Mother of Good Counsel, Mother of Our Savior, Virgin Most Merciful, Virgin Most Faithful, Mirror of Justice, Seat of Wisdom. Why did I choose that one? Remember what I said in an earlier talk about the importance of self-knowledge, knowing yourself? What virtues are you strong in and why? And what can you do to advance those virtues in your life? What vices are you strong in and why? And what can you do to begin to root those vices out? St. Thomas Aquinas, the great doctor of the church, says this about self-knowledge. It is the very first step needed in the life of the individual who hopes to grow in holiness. Self-knowledge. Because if you don't know yourself, you can't advance. And Mary, as the seat of wisdom, of her divine Son, who is the incarnate wisdom, helps us to look into ourselves. Cause of our joy, health of the sick, refuge of sinners, comforter of the afflicted, help of Christians, not help of Catholics, help of Christians. How's that to tell to our Protestant brethren? Over 32,500 sects of Protestants. St. Paul said, one Lord, one faith, one baptism. He did not say, one Lord, 32,500 faiths, and one baptism. It is up to Mary, help of Christians, to bring us back to the onefold of her Son, the one church he founded that has four marks that we say every Sunday in the Nicene Creed that we get from the year 325 AD from the Council of Nicaea. And those four marks is that Holy Mother Church, Jesus' bride, is one, holy, Catholic, meaning universal, Catholicos, and apostolic. She can trace herself directly to the apostolic lineage. Help of Christians. And Queen of Families. Why did I choose Queen of Families as one of the 15 titles in her 51 title litany that I believe are related to mercy, forgiveness, etc.? Because as wonderful as the family is, and God is a family, our Trinitarian God is a family, Father, Son, and Holy Spirit, a community of persons living in communion, just like a husband, wife, and children are a community of persons living in communion. The Blessed Trinity and a husband and wife with children share the same definition, a community of persons living in communion. So why did I choose Queen of Families? Because as wonderful and as beautiful and as iconic of the Trinitarian Godhead that a family is, it is often from the family bond that grave, grave dysfunctionality breeds and grows. Wayward children in their 30s who no longer go to Mass, the increased divorce rate, contraception, anger, hatred, resentment, homosexuality, incest. So as beautiful and as iconic as the human family is, under the banner of one husband, one wife for life, and as iconic as that is of the Blessed Trinity, again, a community of persons living in communion, Satan attacks the family, just like he attacks the family of God. If he goes after God, you can bet he's going to go after the family, which is an icon of the Trinitarian God, thereby breeding forth dysfunctionality and all these evils that I just enunciated. So Queen of Families is one of the 15 titles of the 51 in her litany that I culled, that I believe is greatly tied to the whole concept of mercy and forgiveness of Our Lady as Mother of Mercy. I close now, my friends, with a wonderful quote from St. Bernard of Clairvaux, a great Marian saint, abbot and doctor of the Church, who died in 1153. He says this, "If you wish to present something to God, no matter how small it may be, place it in Mary's hands if you do not wish it to be refused." That wayward son or daughter of yours in their late 20s who no longer go to Mass, your husband who's an alcoholic, your wife who's a control freak, your boss that you can't stand, those taxes you'll never be able to pay, that abortion you had 23 years ago and cannot bring yourself to confess to the priest in the confessional, your drug use, the fact that you had a tubal ligation and your husband supported you in it, the fact that your husband had a vasectomy and you as the wife supported him in it, the fact that you were very promiscuous in college, you can't seem to forgive yourself of these evils. You can't even seem to bring yourself to confess them in the tribunal of mercy, confession, one of the seven sacraments, and therefore the sacred liturgy, and therefore worship of the divine majesty to the Father, through the Son, in the Holy Spirit. Have no fear. Because again, St. Bernard of Clairvaux states very clearly, quote, "If you wish to present something to God, no matter how small it may be, and I add, no matter how great and evil it may be, place it in Mary's hands if you do not wish it to be refused." Mother of Mercy, pray for us. God bless you.
7: 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We are going to take a quick break and we will be right back. 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
9: In the name of the Father, and of the Son, and of the Holy Spirit. God our Father, we humbly seek this day your all-powerful blessing on the work we have begun and ask you to bring it to completion. 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Spirit of God, rain upon our labors your sevenfold gifts, that we may make known in truth and love the voice of Jesus. 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Mother of the Word incarnate, remember this work as you come into the presence of your Son. 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Lord, show us your mercy and love, and grant us your salvation. Glory be to the Father, and to the Son, and to the Holy Spirit, as it was in the beginning, is now, and ever shall be, world without end. Amen.
7: 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Today's hour is from the Fathers of Mercy Parish Mission Series, titled The Return of the Prodigal, to the Father, through the Son, in the Holy Spirit. And now let's listen to homily number 2, titled The Mercy Parables of Luke, by Father Wade Menezes, starting with the reading from the Holy Gospel of St. Luke.
4: The Lord be with you. 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
4: Tax collectors and sinners were all drawing near to listen to Jesus. But the Pharisees and scribes began to complain, saying, "This man welcomes sinners and eats with them." So to them he addressed this parable. What man among you, having 100 sheep and losing one of them, would not leave the 99 in the desert and go after the lost one until he finds it? And when he does find it, he sets it on his shoulders with great joy. And upon arrival to his home, he calls together his friends and neighbors and says to them, "Rejoice with me, because I have found my lost sheep. I tell you, in just the same way, there will be more joy in heaven over one sinner who repents than over 99 righteous people who have no need of repentance. Or what woman, having 10 coins and losing one, would not light a lamp and sweep the whole house, searching carefully until she finds it? And when she does find it, she calls together her friends and neighbors and says to them, 'Rejoice with me, because I have found the coin that I lost.' In just the same way, I tell you, there will be rejoicing among the angels of God over one sinner who repents." And then he said, "A man had 2 sons, and the younger son said to his father, 'Father, give me the share of your estate that should come to me.' So the father divided the property between them. After a few days, the younger son collected all his belongings and set off to a distant country, where he squandered his inheritance on a life of dissipation. When he had freely spent everything, a severe famine struck that country, and he found himself in dire need. So he hired himself out to one of the local citizens, who sent him to his farm to tend the swine. And he longed to eat his fill of the pods on which the swine fed, but nobody gave him any. Coming to his senses, he thought, "How many of my father's hired workers have more than enough food to eat? But here am I, dying from hunger. I shall get up and go to my father, and I shall say to him, 'Father, I have sinned against heaven and against you, and I no longer deserve to be called your son. Treat me as you would treat one of your hired workers.' So he got up and went back to his father. While he was still a long way off, his father caught sight of him and was filled with compassion. He ran to his son, embraced him, and kissed him. His son said to him, 'Father, I have sinned against heaven and against you, and I no longer deserve to be called your son.' But his father ordered his servants, 'Quickly, bring the finest robe and put it on him. Put a ring on his finger and sandals on his feet. Take the fattened calf and slaughter it. Then let us celebrate with a feast, because this son of mine was dead but has come back to life again. He was lost and has been found.' Then the celebration began. Now the older son had been out in the field, and on his way back, as he neared the house, he heard the sound of music and dancing. He called one of the servants and asked what this might mean. The servant said to him in reply, 'Your brother has returned, and your father has slaughtered the fattened calf, because he has him back safe and sound.' The second son became angry, and when he refused to enter the house, his father came out and pleaded with him. He said to his father in reply, 'Look, all these years I have served you, and not once did I disobey your orders. Yet you never gave me even a young kid goat to feast on with my friends. But when this younger son of yours returns, who swallowed up your property with prostitutes, for him you slaughter the fattened calf.' The father said to him in reply, 'My son, indeed you are always here with me, and everything I have is yours. But now we must celebrate and rejoice, because your brother was dead but has come to life again. He was lost and has been found.'" The Gospel of the Lord.
8: Praise to you, Lord Jesus.
4: Today's Gospel presents to us Jesus' actions which manifest God's mercy. Simply put, God receives sinners in order to convert them. God receives sinners in order to convert them. The scribes and the Pharisees at the beginning of today's gospel, who despise sinners, just cannot understand why Jesus acts like this. They grumble about him. And so what's Jesus do in reply? He doesn't grumble back. Instead, he uses the opportunity to tell them his so-called three mercy parables. All of Luke chapter 15, from verse 1 through 32, all of Luke 15 is made up of these three mercy parables. The parable of the lost sheep, the parable of the lost coin, and the parable of the return of the prodigal son. Pope John Paul II, in his 1980 encyclical, Dives in Misericordia, Rich in Mercy, states, quote, "The gospel writer who particularly treats of these mercy themes in Christ's teaching is Luke, whose gospel has thus earned the title the Gospel of Mercy," precisely because St. Luke is the one who particularly treats of this mercy theme. In chapter 15 of his Gospel, St. Luke reports these three mercy parables in which Jesus describes the infinite fatherly mercy of God and his joy at the conversion of the sinner. Again, the three parables of the lost sheep, the lost coin, and the return of the prodigal son.
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4: In essence, St. Luke's Gospel, chapter 15, my friends, teaches us that no one is excluded from forgiveness and that sinners can become beloved children of God if they repent and are converted. But if they don't repent and are not converted, it's the so-called sin against the Holy Spirit. that is the sin of final impenitence on your deathbed, where you refuse God's mercy even though Holy Mother Church sent the priest to your bedside? Remember, it's the so-called sin against the Holy Spirit, or it's called the so-called unforgivable sin, not because of Holy Mother Church. She sent you the priest. It's called the so-called sin against the Holy Spirit or the so-called unforgivable sin because of you, because of the person withholding that grace and who is thus finally impenitent and doesn't want God's grace. But this Luke's chapter 15 teaches us that no one is excluded from forgiveness and that sinners can become beloved children of God if they repent and are converted. So much does God desire the conversion of sinners that each of these three parables, pay attention to this, each of these three parables ends with a refrain, each one similar to the other two, as it were, telling of the great joy in heaven over every sinner who repents. The first of the three parables in this chapter 15 of Luke's Gospel, the parable of the lost sheep, ends with this. And when he comes home, he calls together his friends and neighbors, saying to them, "Rejoice with me, for I have found my lost sheep." Just so I tell you, there will be more joy in heaven over one sinner who repents than over the 99 righteous persons who need no repentance. The second parable in Luke 15, the parable of the lost coin, ends with this similar refrain. And when she found the coin, she called together her friends and neighbors, saying, "Rejoice with me, for I have found the coin which I had lost." And then Jesus finishes by saying, "Just so I tell you, there is joy before the angels of God over

0: weekend retreat has been based. The overall title of this weekend retreat was The Return of the Prodigal to the Father through the Son in the Holy Spirit. The prodigal son first sinned when he did not honor his father. How did he not honor his father? By asking for his inheritance before his father's death. This is considered what? An insult. That's how he first lays dishonor on his father, by asking for his inheritance early before his father's death. In first century Palestine, friends, this was considered an insult to the parent. Then he entangled himself further in sin. Remember, sin produces a proclivity to sin, number 1865 of the Catechism. The prodigal son left home and squandered his money because of selfish pleasure-seeking and lust. This in turn led to further impoverishment and slavery, the effects of sin. Sin impoverishes a soul, takes it out of God's grace, and it often enslaves a soul through vice, bad habits. Interestingly enough, the author Donna Steichen in 1999, by way of Ignatius Press as the publisher, wrote a book titled Prodigal Daughters, written especially about wayward religious institutes of women, nuns, who have forsaken their foundresses or founders' original charism or apostolate and have gotten way off base in their vocation as consecrated religious sisters. It's an excellent book. I would recommend it. Prodigal Daughters. So it's not just prodigal sons. Sin leads to sin, which results in emptiness. In other words, we are tempted to compensate for the emptiness caused by sin by committing further sin, which results in more emptiness. It's a vicious circle. Now, it is humanly impossible to remove ourselves from sin's increasing entanglement, which inevitably leads to despair, death, and possibly damnation. The three D's. Despair, death, and damnation. We can become so entangled in sin that we end up hanging ourselves spiritually through the entanglement. Remember, it is not mere trivia that Judas, Jesus' betrayer, hanged himself. Prior to his own hanging, that is his suicide, he entangled himself in sin. As soon as possible then, and if need be, let us make a solid resolution to make a good, holy, worthy, reverent confession and ask Jesus, who was hanged on a tree, Galatians chapter 3, to untangle us from spiritual suicide before we get so tangled that we end up hanging ourselves. What Judas did physically, we do spiritually. We commit spiritual suicide through the entanglement of sin. We are told in sacred scripture that only Jesus is an offering for our sins, and not for our sins only, but those of the whole world. 1 John chapter 2, those of the whole world. What chaplet rings to mind then? The chaplet of divine mercy. Jesus is an offering for our sins, and not for our sins only, but for those of the whole world. Have mercy on us and if Jesus, the Son of Man, frees us from the entanglement of sin, we are free indeed. John chapter 8. And as Jesus leads us to the Father, John chapter 14, and baptizes us in the Holy Spirit, Mark chapter 1, we will be able to reject all of Satan's pomps and works and empty promises. Words from the renewal of baptismal promises.
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0: These words in the baptismal renewal of promises are also said at each and every Easter vigil and at the sacrament of baptism whenever it is celebrated. Through the sacrament of penance, we experience the grace of repentance and reignite the grace of our sacraments of baptism and confirmation. Very important point. The sacrament of penance, each time we go and make a worthy, holy, complete, reverent confession, reignites the graces of baptism and confirmation. Think of confession as the jumper cables and baptism and confirmation as the dual

0: batteries under the hood. Confession is the jumper cables. Baptism and confirmation, the dual batteries under the hood of the engine. What's the engine? Your spiritual life. Confession jumpstarts your spiritual life. Note this. There is a Presbyterian psychologist in Connecticut who has his Catholic clients first make a good confession before seeing him about any problem they might have. Why is this? Because although a Presbyterian, as a psychologist and therapist, this psychologist understands the benefits to be derived from making a good confession. And so he has his Catholic clients do this first. He'll discover that they're Catholic from their initial report that they fill out about their medical history and stuff. If he sees they're Catholic, he goes, oh, I see you're Catholic. When was the last time you made a good confession according to the dictates of your Catholic faith? If it's 3 months or beyond since their last confession, he will not see them until they make a confession. Why? He understands the benefits of a good confession. He understands that his work with them psychologically will run more smoothly if they first confess. And the gentleman's a Presbyterian. We human persons have an innate psychological need to confess guilt. And this psychologist understands this reality. St. Thomas Aquinas, remember, I said in an earlier talk, defines guilt as, quote, the loss of integrity of soul and the soul recognizing that fact. Now, the older son who stayed at home should also be called a prodigal son. Why? For he was angry at his father's forgiveness of the younger son and the mercy he extended to the younger son. Precisely because this second son, the older one, had been loyal to his father and had never disobeyed his father's orders, he was now upset at his father's forgiveness of his younger brother who had done these evil things. In short, then, guess what? Prodigals are not only drunkards and fornicators, but they are also the angry, the unforgiving, and the envious, who by all other appearances are faithful. Such persons as this latter group are also prodigals. The older son who was faithful to his father is also a prodigal. Prodigals are not only those who leave their homes, but also those who still live at home. Prodigals are not only the disobedient, but also the apparent obedient who grumble. The question then to ask is this: are we good, upstanding, church-going prodigals? Unforgiveness is one of the most telling indications of being a prodigal in a Christian disguise, a type of wolf in sheep's clothing, in other words. The older son who was always faithful to the father and never left home, doing what he needs to do, but always grumbling about it. And that grumbling finally surfaced when he saw the merriment and partying that the father gave to the younger son when he returned. That's when the elder son's anger towards the father finally surfaced. In other words, that elder son was always a wolf in sheep's clothing. Therefore, we need to come to our senses and by God's grace decide to forgive everyone for all the sins committed against us, each one of us. Remember, one of the introduction options for the Our Father at Mass that the priest says, one of the options for the priest to say to introduce the Our Father is this, quote, let us ask the Father to forgive our sins and to bring us to forgive those who sin against us, end quote. Let us ask the Father to forgive our sins and to bring us to forgive those who sin against us. We need to come back home to the church, to the sacraments, especially through the sacrament of penance, even if one is already living at home geographically and has never left. When you come into the forgiveness feast of the prodigal son, you will find that you too are a prodigal, and that the feast and forgiveness are also for you. The feast and forgiveness is indeed an invitation for you to return home to the Father through the Son in the Holy Spirit. God bless you.
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3: Matters. Hello, I'm Nadine Petrushevitz, and today I'm speaking with Donna Hannes. Donna, it's a pleasure to be with you today.
4: Thank you. I'm so glad to be here.
3: Donna, you do something that's quite remarkable. You are a mom of 8 kids, and it's something that we don't hear about too often in this day and age. You know, with that, tell us just a bit about your kids in terms of their age range.
4: 24, 23, 22, 20, 19, 16, 14, and 12.
3: Quite an amazing spread of age. You could probably have a sitcom all by yourself with all of the life that comes through your door, I bet.
4: That's what our household life is like, a revolving sitcom.
3: Tell me just a bit, Donna, what do you think is the greatest challenge that you find that parents face today?
4: First of all, I think there's parents that aren't really sure they want to be parents. They'd rather be friends. I was pondering this, because you and I have talked about this quite a bit. At one point, I would have said maybe like a lack of authority, but in the past week or so, I've really been thinking, where does this lack of authority and lack of respect for authority from the children come from? And I think they're bombarded from the media, they're bombarded from the music, they're bombarded everywhere you turn, whether it's TV, video, music, school. I mean, some of the schools are really undermining parental authority, but it all boils down to relativism, which is interesting. The Pope was just speaking about this with regards to the Islam business.
3: Yes.
4: And really what he was saying was you can't have faith or reason. You have to have faith and reason, because either one left alone leads to error. And within that whole context, if there are no moral absolutes, if there's no absolute right or absolute wrong, we're all on shifting sand as parents. I feel like a dinosaur so often, because I find myself saying, no, you can't do this. This is totally violates the principle of honesty or of chastity or of being a good steward or whatever. And if you don't live by your principles, you're doomed to live by your feelings. And if
3: Very
4: you live
3: well
4: on your feelings, you really have no alternative but to manipulate to try to maintain those good feelings.
3: Yes.
4: It's a and
3: very
4: I don't
3: good
4: live
3: point.
4: Like that.
3: You know, I've often heard you say that foolishness is bound up in the heart of the child. What do you mean by that, and kind of what does a parent need to do in that regards?
4: Well, the actual literal translation of that verse, we used to hear it, spare the rod, you'll spoil the child. But the actual literal translation I read was, the man that spares the rod, surely he hates his son. Which
3: wow.
4: is quite a different
3: I'd say.
4: Take on the verse. You know, that's in Proverbs. In the New Testament, it says that God chastens those he loves. And while, this now I'm paraphrasing, no chastening is pleasant at the time, goes on to say it leads to the peaceable fruit of righteousness. Now, you hear all this business about self-esteem. Oh, we can't do this. It'll hurt their self-esteem. Self-esteem comes from within. It comes from doing the right thing. And if your conscience is developed, then when you violate your conscience in sin, you're miserable, you're unhappy. We all make mistakes, and those mistakes teach us that we don't want to make that mistake again.
3: Right. And so you really think that it, you know, the parents need to help the child to really look at the heart of what they're doing and why they're doing it.
4: Exactly. If you live by your feelings, I mean, feelings are what they are. They're feelings. But they need to lead you to, is my heart oriented properly? What I see a lot, and again, I feel like such a dinosaur, and not that my kids aren't entitled. They certainly could fit that bill as well. But what I see are children that are egocentric, totally self-focused, selfish takers. And it can only lead to one place, and that is misery.
3: Yes.
4: For them. Hopefully not for eternity, but certainly in this world they will be unhappy and miserable, and those around them will be miserable.
3: Mm-hmm.
4: You see, everyone has a deposit or a gift to leave on this planet. And if you don't give your gift, you're going to be miserable. You know, the gift is part of who you are. It's your deposit, your gift to mankind, to the church, to the world. Then another thing that I think when you see miserable kids, you have to ask them, what are you sowing? One of the things I try to, you know, pound into my kids is that reaping and sowing is more certain than the principle of gravity. What are you sowing? You don't like what you're reaping? What are you sowing?
3: Mm-hmm. It's a very interesting way to look at that, because I think that anyone who spends a fair amount of time around kids recognizes that they have a difficult time relating their actions and consequences together. They have a hard time seeing kind of the cause and effect in their decision-making process.
4: Part of that is because there's a lack of philosophy being taught.
3: Mm-hmm.
4: You know, we are not teaching kids how to think to the end of the string. When you hear these public personalities, they're commenting on political issues, or they're commenting on moral issues, when they don't even live in the real world.
3: I know, it's a bit frustrating, and you often think it would be best for you to kind of stay within your career and not expound on issues that you really do not have much knowledge to share with others. As a mom, you take time to be with your kids, and with such a large family, how do you accomplish spending time with them?
4: Well, I try to take any time I can that's available. If I've got to take one to an appointment or something, they're like a captive audience in the car for a while, and it's a chance to be with just them. I try not to talk on the cell phone when I'm with my kids in the car, and especially if I'm picking up carpool in the afternoons, I make sure I turn the radio down because they're really chatty in the afternoons, and you can hear all kind of things about what's going on.
3: But yeah.
4: With the girls, I tend to take them shopping. That's mm-hmm. a fun time for us, even if we don't buy anything. Or with the boys, love to go to academy or go to a ball game.
3: I know that after your first marriage was annulled and you met your true husband of present, there was a time there where all of your kids were basically watching you date. You've told me that while you were dating, it was very important for you both to live in, you know, a lifestyle that was a good example for all of the kids to see. Can you explain a little bit more about that?
4: Well, they watched us like a hawk. I mean, our every move was under the microscope. But I've always talked to them quite a bit about chastity and how chastity before marriage protects your marriage that you'll have in the future. It's hard to have a sacramental marriage if you've been giving your body away to all these different people.
3: Mm-hmm.
4: And that it is a way to honor your future husband by protecting yourself now. And one of the things that Richard and I did was we made a covenant about chastity when we first started dating, and that we knew that that would protect our marriage down the road if that, in fact, was where we ended up. And it was one of the best decisions we ever made. You know, the rules don't change just because you're an adult. And it was very, very difficult. I mean, we both knew from a physical sense what we were missing, and our hearts were so tuned into each other anyway because we'd been friends for so long. It was very difficult. I mean, I have a lot of compassion for these teenagers.
3: You know, so basically you would say that in a nutshell, you know, the responsibility that both parents have for each of your children is that you help them become holy individuals.
4: That's our job. I mean, I really don't care if my kids get into Harvard. I want them to get into heaven. I mean, that's the bottom line. And a child becoming holy, again, back to Proverbs, it says, train up a child in the way he should go, and when he's old, he'll not stray from it. And I think sometimes that verse is interpreted a lot of different ways, but my understanding of it is that each child is a bearer of the image of God, and each child highlights a certain aspect of that image of God. And I think as parents, it's really our unique privilege to a lot of times be able to see that very clearly in our children and to fan the flame of that image of God so that they, just in living out who they are, you know, they are the presence of Christ in the world.
3: Yeah,
4: and I just think
3: that.
4: It's critically important that we understand we can't raise each child the same because they are not the same. And that we just honor their individuality. And in doing that, you know, my husband and I honor each other. We have to be gentle as we're trying to blend these two families together, because it's easy for him to see if my kids are jerking my chain, you know, manipulating me.
3: Mm-hmm.
4: It's easy for me to see if his children are doing the same to him. And so we have to be gentle, but we have to be honest, and we have to be clear. And it's for the benefit of all these children. And that was one thing we understood very clearly early on, that the marriage would be for the benefit of us, but for the benefit of all these children. You know, you can't protect a kid from pain. They're going to have pain in the world, no matter. We all have pain. But we can teach them how to process it and how to grow through it. And for myself, I know that I've been around a few mountains several times, and I prefer not to make that trip again. I want to learn the lesson the first time around. And that's what I'm trying to teach them to do, too. Okay, what's really going on here? Again, we're back to philosophy. We're back to absolutes. We're back to living rightly, doing the right thing. You know, living the right way, doing the right thing is a reward unto itself.
3: Donna, it's a pleasure to be with you today. I'm Nadine Petrushevitz with Donna Hannes.
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6: Welcome to Catholic Blitz. Father Trujillo, you're in the hot seat today. Ooh. Ready for a question?
7: I am.
6: Okay. Who were the Virgin Mary's parents? And you got 1 minute to go.
7: Jesus's grandparents. Okay, no, seriously. It's in the non-biblical book called the Proto-Evangelium of St. James or the Gospel of St. James. It's not part of the Bible. It's not considered inspired, authentic text. However, in that book, we have the names of Saints Joachim and Anne, and we believe those were the legitimate names of Mary's parents. Now, the reason why it's not part of the Bible is because the church considers it non-inspired, but just because it's non-inspired does not mean it's considered non-factual, because Julius Caesar's commentary on the Gallic Wars is considered factual, but it's not inspired text. Mary's parents, Joachim and Anne.
6: Great job. I didn't even have to remind you. Okay, tune in for another episode of Catholic Blitz.
8: The Holy Father's prayer intention for the month of May is that everyone might have food. Let us pray that everyone, from large producers to small consumers, be committed to avoid wasting food and to ensure that everyone has access to quality food.

0: How many times have you heard someone say that they don't like the Catholic Church because it's so dogmatic? Well, G.K. Chesterton says you cannot live without dogmas. You cannot act for 24 hours without making a decision based on some deeply held belief that you cannot prove. Trees have no dogmas. Turnips are singularly broad-minded. In truth, there's only two kinds of people: those who accept dogmas and know it, and those who accept dogmas and don't know it. So when someone objects to the Catholic Church for being too dogmatic, it only means that they are dogmatic against it, even though they have no idea what their own dogmas are.
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2: May is the month dedicated to the Blessed Mother. 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She is our guide and inspiration of everyone who, in and through the Church, seeks to be the servant of God and man and the obedient agent of the promptings of the Holy Spirit. 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
3: This is Father Dermot Roach. 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Amen. 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
7: 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Father Ricardo is a priest and parish pastor in the Archdiocese of Detroit. He also serves as a consultant to the Archdiocesan Department of Evangelism, Catechesis, and Schools. Father Ricardo completed his graduate studies at Sacred Heart Major Seminary in Detroit and the Gregorian University in Rome. He was ordained in 1996. This episode is entitled Reasons to Believe. Today's show is program number 734. And now here's Father John Ricardo. We hope you enjoy.
8: As I start, I know a lot of folks are trying to set as a resolution for the year to get more serious about their faith. There's a great movement in the United States over the last 20, 25 years or so in what's called apologetics, which isn't saying I'm sorry about being Catholic. Apologia, in the genuine sense of the word, means giving a defense or giving an explanation for the faith. You might remember, since we're all Catholic scripture scholars, that St. Peter reminds us in his first letter to always be ready to give a defense or to give an explanation for the hope that we have in Christ. It's something like the text for those who do apologetics. And many laymen and women have really taken up the work of apologetics, especially a lot of converts into the church over the last 20 years. Someone like Scott Hahn would be an example. Steve Ray, who's a local man out of Ann Arbor, who's done a lot of videotapes for people, writes books for Ignatius Press, host of other people. We listen to Catholic Answers, perhaps, on Catholic radio, and so we're familiar with some of those things. There's a great compilation of apologetics called The Handbook of Christian Apologetics, written by two different guys. One's name is Peter Kreeft, who's a philosophy professor at Boston College. He's also a convert to Catholicism. And another one who's a priest named Ronald Ticelli. If you'd like to look at this afterwards, you're more than welcome to. It just breaks up all sorts of pretty significant issues, everything from the divinity of Christ to the problem of evil, which I know I've had a number of people come to me after the tsunami, really wrestling with how do you make sense of a good God and yet a disaster which is as horrific as the tsunami has been for the people in Asia. All sorts of issues like that are addressed not just from the perspective of faith, but more importantly for these two, really trying to engage the mind as we look at these things. So this is a great book to have on hand if you'd like to have something good for reference. Tonight is an exercise in critical thinking. I know we have a few teachers here tonight. With all due respect to them, I happen to be of the opinion that most education in this country at every level has nothing to do with teaching children or adults how to think critically. I think it teaches children how to memorize, teaches them how to prepare for tests, teaches them how to take AP classes, teaches them how to get into good colleges, teaches them how to prepare for a career, but it doesn't teach them how to think. Most people, for whatever reason today, tend to get their information or their quote-unquote knowledge on certain topics from CNN or Fox, depending upon which flavor you like. And they don't ever engage an issue. And so that's an easy thing to understand because to engage the issue takes work. And for many of these topics, even though we live in a world of sound bites, these topics are not sound bite answers. They're answers that take really diving into. And so I'm going to try to get you involved in this as we go through this tonight and ask you to take some risks and to step out on a limb as I ask some questions because I hope you'll prove me wrong that in fact we do know how to think critically, but I'm afraid you won't. So let's see what we get into. And I think that's especially true in matters of religion. As I said Sunday at Mass, I think more and more people have no concept of religion as doing with anything other than opinion or what I personally find to be enjoyable or what makes me feel good or what I want to be true. But I don't make things to be true. In our culture today, we have a real serious problem in that we don't have an accurate enough grasp on that there is such a thing as reality out there, and the mind has a task of apprehending it as it truly is and then living accordingly. That is the classic understanding of what wisdom is. The wise man or the wise woman is the one who accurately apprehends reality as it truly is, then lives accordingly. That's wisdom. That's why wisdom is so essential. Because if I don't understand reality, I won't know how to live. And in today's world, we not only have people who aren't doing that accurately, we have people who mistakenly think that I can create reality. So reality is whatever I want it to be. But that doesn't work. I mean, I can want the world to be flat. It's not going to make it flat. The world is what it is. I have to understand what it is and then live a particular way. So it is with matters of faith. Certain things are or they're not, and then we have to try to live accordingly. So when it comes to the issue of Christianity, there is one crucial question, which is what? Is Jesus who he says he is? Okay, which we could maybe boil down to other kinds of questions like, is God real? Okay. What does God want for us? Do you think that's the essential question of Christianity? Maybe practically speaking, it might be. From a personalistic perspective, it might be. Okay. Other ideas as to what the question of Christianity is. Why are we here? Why did Jesus come? Did Jesus rise from the dead? That's it. I mean, that's the crux. Did Jesus rise from the dead? Literally the crux. So, as C.S. Lewis once wrote, who's kind of the great teacher of Peter Kreeft, even though they didn't know each other, Kreeft fancies himself, rightly so, I think, as a kind of a modern C.S. Lewis. Lewis had a knack for taking complex theological ideas and writing them in a common, everyday language. And he wrote in the 20th century, huh? A little bit troubling only because some people read Lewis today and can't understand him. So he's taken really complex things, putting them into simplistic words, and now we today don't get it, which shows again where our education has gone. So Kreef's doing something similar. He's taking complex things and trying to put them into MTV language. He's a philosophy professor at a university, so he's used to people with very short attention spans who have to be constantly stimulated. He's great to read. I find he's got short, pithy sentences, which is perfect for people like me. So in our culture today, we have all sorts of ideas about who Jesus is. On the magazine, the front page of Time or Newsweek, right around Christmas, you know, we get the whole Jesus myth and the Christmas story. But as Lewis said, the identity of Jesus boils down to one of three options. That's it. Because Jesus is claiming to be God. And make no mistake, he's claiming to be God. He does everything from, I mean, if you came up here right now and said, hey, thanks, it was really great to see you all tonight. And by the way, unless you eat my flesh or drink my blood, you don't have any life in you. I don't think we'd hang out with you. Or if we did, we might go, have you seen what's happened to her lately? Yeah, well, Jesus said that. Jesus walked up to two people in an argument and said, I forgive you. Even though he's not in the argument. Try that one. See what happens. You're not in the argument. Hello, this doesn't involve you. Jesus said that at the end of the world, he would judge the living and the dead. Jesus said that to see him is to see the Father. Jesus is claiming to be God, which means he either is, which is the first option, which means he's the Lord. These are three L's in teenage terminology. He either is who he says he is, he's the Lord, or he thinks he is, but in fact he's not, which means he's nuts. The second L is he's a lunatic. Or he knows he's not, but he's telling you he is, which means he's a liar. And in fact, it makes him to be an evil man. Those are the only options you get with Jesus. He cannot be a nice man. Nice isn't a virtue anyway. You don't want to be nice. You want to be kind. He cannot be a good teacher. Good teachers don't tell you that they're God, unless they are. He can't be a prophet. He could be a false prophet, but he can't be a prophet. He's only either Lord, in which case we fall down on our knees and worship him, or he's a liar or a lunatic. And if he's one of the two latter ones, then you should never step foot in a church again. Nor should you listen to him, because he's the most dangerous person who ever lived, or he's the devil, or he's wacko. So those are the options that you get with Jesus. And as for people who want to question the existence of Jesus, stop. I don't have to look at the New Testament for the existence of Jesus. I can look at plenty of non-Christian sources, whether it's Josephus, a Jewish historian, who's writing just after him, whether it's Tacitus, who's a Roman historian, neither one of whom are Christian, whether it's Pliny, whether it's a host of others who give us clear evidence of Jesus' existence. The existence of Jesus is without question. The key is, did he rise? So how many of us here today would believe that he rose from the dead? How many would not? You have to be joking. How can you possibly believe that something which is contrary to every single one of our human experience could be true? Anybody here lost a spouse? You ever seen him? Anybody? Anybody lost a child? You ever seen him? You ever seen someone you buried, Father Jim? I buried, I don't know how many hundred people in my almost 9 years as a priest. Never seen one of them sit up. Never had a meal with one. We may dream of people that we've lost in death. I think we all do that, huh? But we know that's a dream. That's part of the sadness upon awaking is, oh, I was there. They were there. But we clearly knew that was a dream. That's not the claim of Christianity. When I was in Rome, I had a classmate who was from Bosnia. And we studied all together. We lived by nationality in houses. So the Americans had a house, the French had a house, the Germans had a house, the Italians had a house, and on and on. Then we studied all together in Italian. That was a real treat. The Americans were the ones going, huh? So we had a classmate from Bosnia who one Christmas, I think it was the second year that I was over there, and he went home to visit his family. And while he was home, he got abducted by Muslim fundamentalists who posed him a common alternative that Muslim extreme fundamentalists pose Christians, which was renounce your faith or die like Christ, or die like Christ. So they nailed him to the floor. And needless to say, he didn't come back to class after Christmas. What do you think his parents would say if I showed up in June after the semester, said I had lunch with your son yesterday? I think they'd be offended. If I told you I had dinner with your husband last night, I would presume you'd be offended, or at least not believe me. I don't think it's possible. Because everything in human experience tells us this doesn't happen. So how is it that we just blindly accept this, that Christ has risen from the dead? Faith was whispered here. Faith in what? But I only know he's God if, in fact, he's risen from the dead. If, in fact, he doesn't rise from the dead, then there's no reason to believe anything else he said. You'd believe he was God if he said he would rise from the dead, and then, in fact, he didn't rise from the dead? How many Koreshians are there today? Do we even remember David Koresh? I don't see a whole lot of people walking around following Koresh. There is Elvis, but there's not a lot of Elvisians. There's a lot of people with sightings, huh? They're usually at Wendy's. I don't know why that is. He likes Wendy's? Bacon double cheeseburger? Probably. But people don't follow them. When someone makes a claim, and there was lots of claims of messiahs at the time of Jesus, lots of claims, and after Jesus too, none of them are around anymore. None of their followers are around anymore. We have 2 billion Christians, 1/3 of the world's population. With high school kids in particular, you know, I'd always tell them, you're at the age now where you're beginning to frighten your parents for lots of reasons, not least of which is you're beginning to ask questions about your faith. Good. Ask away. Because if you just blindly accept all this without engaging your intellect, you're a moron. So use your brain and use the mind that God gave you, which is longing for truth, and explore this. So the resurrection, or the claim of the Christian resurrection, is a historical claim, huh? That's one of the reasons why the creed is so significant. In the creed, we say what? Suffered under Pontius Pilate. Real person, Pontius Pilate. You can go to Caesarea over on the coast of the Middle East, huh, in Israel, and you can see an inscription from Pontius Pilate. Pontius Pilate's a real person. You can walk down the streets of Rome, and you can see carved figures of the 2 emperors at the time of Jesus made by contemporaries. The Christian claim is not in a galaxy long, long ago, far, far away. The Christian claim is merely 2,000 years ago, which in the scope of history isn't very long. Anybody been to Rome? Rome's pretty amazing. I mean, you're walking through the streets and the buildings are still there from the time of the apostles. You can walk through things and go, Paul saw that. Peter saw that. The Colosseum is still standing. It's built from the late 1st century. It survived 2 world wars, countless sacks of the city, plagues, earthquakes. We don't even play in the Silverdome anymore. It's less than 40 years old. We don't even play in the Silverdome. It's less than 30 years old. The Colosseum, which is almost 2,000 years old, is still standing. And they've kicked around the idea off and on about trying to use it for all sorts of different means of entertainment again. What's the point? The people who lived 2,000 years ago weren't stupid. If they get engineers to walk through the city and to marvel at what they built without cranes, then I think it helps us as we engage something like the resurrection, realize, okay, if they weren't morons technologically, then they probably weren't all that gullible about people coming back to life either. So the claim of Christianity is a historical claim. How do we verify anything in history? Particularly history pre-television and photos. You live by faith, whether you know it or not. You live by faith. If you had to verify for yourself everything that you were taught in history class in high school and college, it'd be impossible. Why is it that I believe that Washington crossed the Delaware? I wasn't there. I can't put that in an experiment. Can't put it in a test tube. Can't replicate it in an empirical study. I can't do that with anything in history. Can I? No, you can't. History isn't confirmed that way. My understanding of history and my knowledge of history is given to me by who? People that were there. Documents. But documents can be forged, huh? Anybody ever forged a driver's license? A few of us here have. It's pretty simple to do. It used to be easy. Now it's so hard to get these vertical licenses versus the horizontal. I think they did that for people like me. But documents are easy to forge. Certainly that's what some people would say about the New Testament, huh? That's just a bunch of made-up nonsense. Just like I can make up a driver's license. So if I'm dependent upon the testimony of those who were there at the events, what's the key question as regards the people who were there at the events? Are they credible? Bingo. That is the question. I think we have more reasons to believe that Jesus rose from the dead than anybody here has to believe that you were born the day you think you were born. What day are you born? February 28th. How do you know that? Could have been faked. How do you know you weren't born in April in Guatemala? Someone told you that you were born February 28th. Who told you? Your parents. Why do you believe them? Are there reasons for that? Have they shown you something? Okay, so they've given concrete reasons for me to understand or to trust them that when they tell me I was born February 28th, I was born February 28th. But there's something that's there. It's not just, oh, I think they love me. Because some people here perhaps might say, I'm not really all that sure that my parents love me. I know people like that. Their parents would not be credible. But you can say, my parents have been credible witnesses to me to trust that they told me my birthday was, in fact, the 28th, and I believe them. No reason not to. Who are our testimonies to the resurrection? No, not the Gospels. The apostles. Okay. The two on the way to Emmaus. The 500 that Paul talks about in 1 Corinthians, huh? Who witnessed this? Mary Magdalene? Absolutely. On Easter Sunday, critically thinking again, we have two choices. Jesus is either in the tomb or he's not. Any other choice? No. How do you know he's not? Who's eyewitnesses? Okay, so the apostles? We still need to establish whether or not they're credible. Who put him there? Okay, well, the disciples put him there, and then it's guarded by the Romans, right? Okay, so he's in the tomb guarded by the Romans. Some people would argue that the Christians forgot where he was buried. Bit hard to believe in such a short span of time, especially since Magdalene's saying that she went there 3 days later, huh? In the way that the Jewish people identify times. It's Friday afternoon when he dies, Sunday morning she's there, and he's not there. I think Magdalene, who's been with him for 3 years, pretty much knows where he's buried. He's not there is the claim. We have good reason to believe that, in fact, he's not there because on the day of Pentecost, when Peter's out there doing his thing with everybody, preaching about this Jesus who was crucified, who we know this sounds absurd, we're saying is alive, no one says, you know what, why don't you come with me and we'll take you to the tomb and he's right there. Oh, well, it was a cute story. You can all go home. No one ever did that. The Romans didn't do that. Would have saved them a lot of grief. The Jewish leaders didn't do that. Certainly would have saved them a lot of grief. They didn't do it. Because if they took people to the tomb, there wasn't anybody in the tomb. So we have reasons to trust that he's not in the tomb, which means we have one of four options. Either the Romans stole him, the Jewish leaders stole him, the apostles stole him, which is probably what happened, or the unthinkable and absurd, intellectually speaking, he walked out, which we know can't be true because human experience tells us dead people don't come back to life. Why do I know that the Romans or the Jews didn't steal him? The simplest way to shut up the apostles when they're speaking nonsense, when they're out there in the temple talking about the resurrection, is to take his body and throw out the carcass and go, you know what? Looks pretty dead to me. You can all go home. They didn't do it. Neither the Romans did it, nor the Jews, which means the apostles must have stolen him, because dead people don't come back to life. So says the Gospels, but the only reason that we believe the Gospels is because we believe that Jesus rose from the dead. In order to believe the credibility of the Gospels, we need to establish the credibility of Jesus' claim that he's God, which means we have to look at the resurrection. Otherwise, you're just arguing circularly, right? I believe the Gospel account about Lazarus being raised from the dead because I have established that the apostles who have told the evangelists, if they're not writing the evangelists themselves, are credible. We still need to establish that. So how is it that I know or that I have reasons to believe the apostles didn't steal the body? It's guarded? Okay. Penalty for the Roman guards for falling asleep on the job when they're guarding a tomb is what? Anybody know? Death. Well, why do I trust the apostles' claim? What happened to the apostles? How did they die? Okay, so I've got tremendous transformation in people who were absolutely gutless 3 days before. Or 43 days before, huh? To all of a sudden being incredibly bold. How did the apostles die? How were they martyred? Peter's crucified, probably upside down. Anybody here play golf? You know the crest of St. Andrew's? It's two golf clubs crossed like this. You know why? Because St. Andrew is crucified on a cross shaped like an X, and St. Andrew's is named St. Andrew's. Could it be for Andrew? Because Andrew's relics were taken over to Scotland, I think right around 600 or 800. So the crest of the golf course is these two golf clubs crossed. That's how Andrew dies. Anybody know who St. Bartholomew is? Anybody know Bartholomew or Matthias? Do we at least remember that Bartholomew is an apostle? Anybody know how Bartholomew dies? Yeah, St. Bartholomew was skinned alive. Anybody here hunt? Ever skinned a deer? Imagine skinning a man alive. This is Bartholomew. This isn't someone who's saying, I know someone who told me that this Jesus rose from the dead. This is someone who's telling you, I know this is absolutely absurd, but the man who we hung out with for 3 years, who was scourged, crowned with thorns, and slaughtered on a cross, is alive. We saw him. And he didn't kind of, you know, limp into the room and go, hey guys, here I am, and then collapse. He just kind of walked in and went, hello boys, want to see the scars? Got anything to eat? And ate with them. So Bartholomew's out talking about all this. And maybe the host of us are there listening to him speak what's absolute nonsense, because it flies in the face of every one of our experience. So it was a gift to Bartholomew to kind of shock him back to reality. We're going to wake him up. It'd be a bad thing for him. It'd be the opposite of wisdom. It'd be foolishness for him to live according to a way that's not in conformity with reality. Wisdom is living a life that matches what reality is. He's not doing that, obviously, because he's living as if a dead person has come back to life, and now that dead person is thinking is God. So we strip him, and we tie him to a table, and you come up with your knife, and we begin to peel his skin off, and are going to continue to do that until he's dead. Now imagine you're here. If you have the least suspicion that we had too much wine, we had bad mushrooms, it's all a ruse, we thought we'd get famous, we're not getting famous, we're not on Oprah, we're not writing a book, I'm here bleeding to death, and I'm going to continue to bleed to death, tell me that you wouldn't talk. Nobody dies for what they know is a lie. Lots of people die for lies. No one dies for what they know is a lie. Life is way, way too precious. He never talked. So, thanks for never talking. He never talked. Peter never talked. James never talked. John never talked. Andrew never talked. Philip never talked. Thomas never talked. No one talked. And unlike the people who flew the planes into the World Trade Center, who claimed to be martyrs, who died cursing those they were killing as they died, he died praying for and blessing the ones who took his life. I don't think for any event in history you can get a more credible eyewitness than that. Even though I was not there, you have given me reasons to trust that this claim, even though it is as absurd as it sounds, and is, from my experience, is trustworthy. If I don't believe that, if I don't think you're credible, I don't know how I think anything else in history is credible. Your parents haven't died for you. They haven't offered up their lives in a heroic way as a martyr. They've offered up their lives heroically, but they haven't offered up their lives by bleeding for you. And yet you still trust them that you were born February 28th. I think that's a more solid reason to believe. Any thoughts on that? Or objections or responses or doubts? Because I want to engage the mind. All right, so maybe the apostles were delusional or they went insane. Insanity doesn't usually happen with a group of people, let alone with 500, who all claim to see Jesus. When Paul writes 1 Corinthians, he's writing it at a time when he's talking about the resurrection. He talks about how the Lord has revealed himself to him, appeared to him on the road to Damascus. He then goes on to say, you can talk to these 500 people over here, and they'll all tell you that they saw him. And he's not writing it as if you read it and go, oh, wow, it would have been really cool to have lived back then. He's saying, if you want to get up off your behind and walk down the street and talk to Bob, Bob will tell you he was sitting there on the mountain one day and Jesus was talking to everybody with 499 other people. Hallucinations don't happen for 500 people. It's a common objection or a common claim. Maybe they were insane. But again, there's nothing quite like having someone peel your skin off with a knife to kind of go, whoa, wait a minute. We were out of our minds that day. What am I thinking? He's upstairs. He's in the cupboard. We hit him around. No one did. Yes. The question is, what do the Jews think? Part of the problem, and this is part of the reason for doing something like this tonight, because if we can understand that I have reasons to believe this, and that the claim of Christianity is not an absurd claim, it's harder to believe that the resurrection did not happen. I have to go through way too many things to try to come up with an offense or an attack, because the preponderance of evidence in history, not least of which is the transformation of the people's lives around Jesus at the time, the fact that within 250 years of the first persecution of Christians in Rome in the year 64, even though Christianity is not legal to exist in the world from 64 until 312, it's an illegal superstition. If your religion was older than the founding of Rome, they allowed the religion to be practiced. That's why the Romans tolerated Jews. The Jews were allowed to worship in the temple. The Jews were allowed, by and large, not to be conscripted into the army. so that they could continue to worship their God, because their religion was older than the founding of Rome. Christianity is not older than the founding of Rome. Therefore, they're an illegal superstition. Therefore, they had no right to exist in law. They did it first. It clearly became obvious that it was not. So by Nero's time in 64, when he burns the city of Rome and then blames the Christians, from that date on, from October of 64 until 312 and Constantine's conversion, there is no way that you and I are allowed to exist. In fact, for most of that time, I was allowed to be killed on sight because I'm a priest. So even though that was the case, Christianity grew and grew and grew, so much so that by the middle of the 4th century, Christianity becomes the official religion of the Roman Empire, even though they are an extraordinary minority within the empire. This is hardly a brilliant political move for Constantine. At most, 15% of the empire is Christian when Constantine converts. This is not a brilliant move. So because of all that evidence, we have reasons, and yet what happens, going back to your question, is people don't want to look at the evidence. People don't want to confront issues like this intellectually. And by no means are we supposed to simply use our intellect. We've got to get our heart involved. That's where faith comes in as well. But the point here is to say that in us going forth doing the work of evangelization, it's important for us to be able to know, hey, as we proclaim the gospel, I got really solid historical reasons that I can point to. And they're not looking at these three options for Jesus, you're dodging the issue. You have to stop dodging the issue. He can't be anything other than Lord, liar, or lunatic. So think about it. Unfortunately, what will happen is, and this is where the heart gets involved in too, it doesn't seem like a credible thing because oftentimes the only witnesses that they have are us, which is why the Pope says over and over again, the world is tired of the talk. What they need is holiness. Holiness will convince people by our lives looking different, by the way we genuinely love each other, by the way we genuinely exercise mercy, by the way we genuinely share what we have with others, by the way we look like when we're worshiping, we're really worshiping. That's what's going to make people believe. They'll see that our lives are different as opposed to checking off a box once a week for an hour and then going out doing our own thing or beating the priest and the deacon out, you know, to mass to get to the parking lot or to get to the donuts. I don't think our donuts are that good. I'm not sure. They don't eat them, but totally different question. Can Jews still go to heaven or can others still go to heaven? Absolutely. Let's word it this way. The only way into heaven is by Christ's atonement on the cross. That's the only way for anyone into heaven. You may or may not know that or believe it. And there may be lots of reasons for that. It might be that I'm the only person you've ever met who's a Catholic or a Christian, and I'm such a scandalous witness that you would find it unthinkable to become like me. But if, in fact, you are saved, you're saved by the blood of Christ, which was shed on Calvary. And you will know that by the time you get into heaven. If that's the case, then, why should we do evangelization? If it's not the case that you need to be like an on-the-books member of St. Anastasia Church or an on-the-books member of the Catholic Church in the world to be saved, we've got lots of people who are members of this parish who aren't in the heart of the church, meaning I've got envelopes, but Jesus hasn't impacted my life at all. The fact that they are quote-unquote Catholic in any parish means nothing. Be Catholic isn't something that I join as a club. Be Catholic is my life. Be Christian is my life. My whole life is conformed to Christ, or I'm trying to conform it to Christ. Huh? There are other people who are not members, visibly speaking, of this parish or of a Catholic church in the world, who actually live more in the heart of the church than people who are visibly members of this church. Make sense? Okay, pull this out, because it's an important question. They might. That's not what I said, though. What I said was, there are some people who don't accept the resurrection, often because they've never thought about it, or because they're scandalized, or because they're so culturally brought up that it would be impossible for them to think about it. So is it possible that they are, in fact, actually living, following their conscience, trying and aspiring to live a good life as they understand it, an objectively good life, not whatever makes me feel good, but an objectively good life, and that they are more quote-unquote Catholic than the person who has got envelopes, never goes to church or goes regularly at Christmas and Easter, never goes to confession, refuses and rejects everything that the church teaches? Which one's more Catholic? This one, who's not a member. I want them to be Catholic, and I want this person to understand what the faith means. I want them to be Catholic, even though they could be saved, even though it's by Christ's blood and they don't know it. Now, I want them to be Catholic now. I want to do evangelization now, because to be in a relationship with God through his son Jesus is what we're made for. Therefore, I don't simply want to evangelize you because of the end, heaven. I want to evangelize you because of now. Happiness in this life comes now from being in a relationship with God. That's what we're made for. That will be heaven. actually partaking of the divine nature. That's what 2 Peter 1:4 tells us, that you and I were made to share in the divine nature. Well, nowhere on this earth do you and I share in the divine nature more concretely than when we come to Mass and we actually partake of the body, blood, soul, and divinity of Jesus and put him into our mouth. At that moment, I concretely and objectively partake of the divine nature. I get a taste, literally, of the life of heaven. And I want, in charity, everyone I know to experience that now, because that's what we're made for. What's happened, unfortunately, from some people in the church is because we've understood this way of talking about people being saved without formally belonging to the church, other people have just kind of thrown up their hands and went, well, then why even bother doing evangelization? We still teach that there is no salvation outside the church. We still teach that. But that doesn't mean that I actually formally belong to the church. Vatican II's got some great stuff on this, and hopefully we're going to get into it as we go through the years that I'm here, by all means. We can get into it at other times, too. We'll make it up a theology on tap session on topics like that. You might want to come to the one on RCI when we're talking about that. Is there salvation outside the church? The answer to that is clearly no, there's not. But we have to correctly understand that. Some people, for example, there's a priest in Boston whose name was Feeney back in the 1950s. Some of us might even remember him, who, in proclaiming the church's teaching that there's no salvation outside the church, taught it in such a way that was improper to Catholic teaching and got himself excommunicated, at which point he had to hope he was wrong because he was at that moment outside the church. Blessed be God, he got reconciled with the church, huh? But he thought it to mean a formal membership in the church, which is not the case. What it says is that everything that God can give us, the fullness of the means of salvation, subsist in the Catholic Church. So everything that God can give us in its entirety to be in relationship with him is found in the Catholic Church. Scripture, tradition, sacraments, lives of the saints, moral teaching, magisterium, on and on and on. In some places that aren't Catholic, that are Christian, you'll find some of those things. You'll find Scripture, great love of Scripture. You'll find some understanding of some of the sacraments, at least baptism, and some understanding oftentimes of communion, find the moral teaching. So do they have means of salvation? Yeah. But those belong to us. Therefore, they're saved through the church, even though they didn't know it. Other monotheistic religions would share a belief in one God, belief in one life and judgment at the end of life, belief in having to live according to the dictates of my conscience. Believe that God acts in history, so Jews and Muslims who genuinely live devoutly, are those means of salvation for them? Yeah, they belong to us. Others who aren't even monotheistic, who live with some understanding that I should conform my life to a real standard of good and evil, right and wrong, who are trying to live according to their conscience, who may understand that at the end of my life I'm going to have

0: Protestant apologetics. You know, not just recent, not just modern apologetics, going all the way back to the 16th century, trying to get my head wrapped around, okay, where is the proof from Revelation that this is God's intent? And I had always, this is a fellow, Puritan fellow by the name of William Whitaker, who was reputed to have written the thing, like the magnum opus on sola scriptura.
1: Uh-huh.
0: And I read the whole thing, hundreds of pages long, and very erudite, lots of quotations from the fathers and all that. But I read it with an eye to the question, okay, so where does God actually reveal this? And there's only one place in all of Whitaker that I could find that question addressed. And he admitted, freely admitted, this is like the number one defender of sola scriptura, that Christ actually commissioned the church to teach the faith, never actually mentioned the Bible, but surely he must have. That was Whitaker's position. Surely he must have. He must have also have given them instructions to write this stuff down and put it in a book. And I went, oh, you're just making this up. You're just making it up, right? So poof, there goes sola fide. Poof, there goes sola scriptura. And then as I kept studying, I kept learning other aspects of the tradition, my Presbyterian tradition, had been invented by historical founders at specific points in time since the Reformation. A really big one for me was the idea that to be born again, I had to invite Jesus into my heart in a prayer of conversion, like in response to an invitation. It's like read something like I would pull out of the Four Spiritual Laws by Bill Bright, you know, this kind of business, or go forward at a Billy Graham crusade, that idea.
1: Mm-hmm.
0: And I was shocked to learn that that way of conceiving of Christian initiation was in fact a late 19th century, early 20th century innovation. That even the earliest Protestants didn't believe that. Even the Protestants of the Great Awakening, like George Whitefield and John Wesley, didn't believe that. They had a different account of Christian initiation.
1: Yeah.
0: And so I said, this stuff is just false. It's just an innovation. It's just a human invention. That did not make me Catholic, but it did make me stop being Protestant.
1: Okay.
0: And so I had to say, is there an intellectually honest way for me to practice the Christian faith? And when I started with that as my question, I was led inevitably to the Catholic Church. It was Catholic Church or bust.
1: Yeah. You know, the specific question that Joseph asked here, which is, if I could paraphrase, you know, why did the scales fall from your eyes and they didn't from all these other guys who are all very, you know, sharp folks? I don't think that's a question you could answer.
0: Well, I know, you know, my specific historical circumstances, I, of course, regard as a work of divine providence and grace in my life. And grace ultimately is a gift. It's not something that I can gin up. It's given to me by God. But these were the circumstances God used to bring me to an act of faith. I think that, you know, if you're a pastor, if you're somebody like Swindoll or David Jeremiah, you're not oriented towards historical investigation and questioning what you're taught. Your orientation is, how can I take the tradition that I was raised in and make it accessible to people in order to give them transforming experiences? And they're very good at that.
1: Yeah.
0: But I had a different set of questions and a different set of motivations.
1: Joseph, really appreciate your call. Thank you so much for it from Chicago today. Here on EWTN's Call to Communion with Dr. David Anders. Our phone number, 833-288-EWTN. That's 833-288-3986. Here's a question, an emailed question from Maria, who says, before I ask your question, my question, I would like to compliment your excellent show with Tom. I'm a cradle Catholic, and I don't know how to respond to my friend who says she has a very close relationship to Jesus, and does not believe that honoring Mary could add to that devotion. She's also a Catholic, but is now asking me, where in the Bible does it say that we should honor Mary? She says Jesus teaches us all we need to know. I know you have the right words to use to enlighten all of us. Thanks very much. God bless, Maria.
0: Yeah, thanks. I appreciate the question. So I wouldn't describe, I don't know that the way the question is framed, how can devotion to the Blessed Virgin Mary add to my relationship with Jesus?
1: Yeah.
0: I mean, I suppose I could answer it under those terms, but I don't know that it's necessary to. So let me give you an analogy. Like, I know a lot about Christ from the scriptures and from sacred tradition, and I believe in Christ, I want to follow Christ, imitate Christ, let Christ be born within me and renew within me the likeness and image of God. And so my understanding and relatedness to Christ is very focused on Jesus and his teaching and his person. But in

0: so far as I'm transformed into his likeness and image, certain things flow from that out of my own character, if I'm really being like Christ. One of them is that I would treat others with justice and charity. Like, I'm not really growing in my relationship with Christ if I'm not growing in justice and charity towards others.
1: Sure.
0: Now, I think the person in my life towards whom it is most important, most salient, most immediate, to whom I should show justice and charity would be my wife. Okay?
1: Mm-hmm. Mm-hmm.
0: Now, last night, she wanted hamburgers.
1: Okay.
0: Like, I'm a vegan. I don't eat hamburgers, you know?
1: Could be a problem.
0: Right? But I want to please my wife. So I ran out and I got the hamburgers. You know, and I made the hamburgers because I love my wife. I want to do something for her. I didn't learn anything specifically, historically, about Jesus by cooking hamburgers for my wife. Right?
1: Yeah.
0: But I'd like to think that I was able to cook hamburgers for the sake of the love of God and the love of my wife, because I'm joined to Christ in grace, faith, hope, and charity, right?
1: Yeah.
0: And so loving my wife appropriately, it flows out of my relationship to Jesus, is impossible without my relationship to Jesus, is shaped by my relationship to Jesus, and in turn merits for me the grace of more relationship with Jesus.
1: Mm-hmm.
0: Now, if it's right and just for me to love my wife and make her hamburgers when she wants them, St. Paul says that we have an obligation to render to everyone what is their due. This Romans chapter, 13? Honor to whom honor, he says. Romans 12. Honor to whom honor, custom to whom custom. Taxes to whom taxes, he even says. Right?
1: Mm.
0: Now, to whom do I owe honor? Well, I owe honor to honorable people. That's who I owe honor to. This is scripture.
1: Yeah.
0: Give honor to those to whom honor is due. Okay, so George Washington. Do I owe honor to George Washington? Yeah, good guy, founded the country, all that stuff.
1: Mm-hmm.
0: Yes, I honor George Washington. The Pope. Yes, owe honor to the Pope. Vicar of Christ, Bishop of Rome, Patriarch of the West. You know, pastor of the universal church. Yeah, honor to the Pope. Honor to the president. Yes, this is an honor that's due to the president of the United States in virtue of his office.
1: Mm-hmm.
0: Mother of God.
1: Mm.
0: Oh, no honor due there at all. I honor the president, but not the mother of God? Is that what you're saying? Right? But scripture says I have to show honor to whom honor is due. If I have a relationship with Christ and I'm being transformed into his likeness and character, I'm going to show honor to whom honor is due. And there's none to whom greater honor is due than the Mother of God.
1: That's it. Maria, thank you so much for your email. Call to Communion with Dr. David Anders. I want to tell you about a wonderful book now available from EWTN's religious catalog, and it's called Living Joy. 9 Simple Rules to Help You Rediscover and Live Joy Every Day by Chris Stefanik. 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Call to Communion with Dr. David Anders in progress here on EWTN. Let's go to Mike now, also in the Chicago area, listening today on Sirius XM Channel 130. Mike, what's on your mind today?
2: Good afternoon, gentlemen. A great show. And I love the conversation that I'm hearing right now. It reminds me when I was back in the seminary. I have one specific question. If the good doctor could recommend a book which would were talking about regarding Peter, the first pope, apostolic succession. You're not saved by faith alone. These are things that I am confronted with every day with people that I deal with. I'm a publisher of a Catholic magazine, and I get these conversations from individuals. So I'd like to be able to read something which would help me to be able to connect the dots from Jesus to where we are today, knowing that Jesus is the one who founded our church.
1: Okay.
0: Yeah, thanks. I appreciate the question. Okay, so I can give you books on discrete pieces of those questions, right? One comprehensive book, or one book that comprehensively answers every question of apologetics and demonstratively proves the apostolic succession from Christ to the modern day with certainty. I may have to give you a bibliography and not just one text, right? Okay. When it comes to the ministry of Christ, the historical ministry of Christ and his intent for the church, to be honest with you, I think one of the best places you could go is the trilogy Jesus of Nazareth by Pope Benedict the 16th. I also think that the Pope's lectures on Christ and the Apostles and the Church Fathers that he gave in the Wednesday audiences over the years are just outstanding. Mm-hmm. So that's just a great resource. Pope Benedict himself refers very fondly to Romano Guardini's famous Life of Christ called The Lord. Archbishop Fulton Sheen also wrote a very celebrated Life of Christ. I think it's just called The Life of Christ.
1: I think so.
0: On the person of Jesus, all of those are really, really good texts. And when it comes to sort of the historical, critical, but respectful and faithful approach to the life of Christ, the biblical scholar Daniel Harrington has a lot of valuable things to say. He has a historical portrait of Jesus that's pretty good. Also, let's see, in terms of the theology of the thing, St. Thomas Aquinas, the third part of the Summa Theologica on the life of Christ is just absolutely outstanding, and it gives you the dogmatic Catholic teaching. In terms of a one-volume handbook of apologetics, answering the kind of questions that you raise, I think Carl Keating's book, Catholicism and Fundamentalism, is probably about as good as you can do.
1: Great book.
0: You know? Finally, I'm a big believer in reading widely and continuously and always self-educating. I do this for a living, of course. So I'm a little bit different. I'm an oddball, but I mean, I spend a couple hours a day, usually every day, continually educating myself. I mean, I started this thing, and not the radio show, but I mean, I started studying Christian history and theology with seriousness in probably around 1991.
1: Wow.
0: And I've never stopped. You know, I'm still learning all the time. The thing about modern scholarship is that you take any topic at all, you start digging into it, and you realize there's more here than I can ever master.
1: Oh, yeah.
0: And that's true of biblical studies, it's true of theology, it's true of history, it's true of philosophy, and in the subfields. I mean, you never exhaust it.
1: Yeah, super. And Mike, thank you so much for your question. Some great resources for you there here. It's a Call to Communion with Dr. David Anders here on EWTN Radio. Let's go to Mississauga, Ontario, Canada, and talk with Patrick, listening to us on Sirius XM Channel 130. Hey, Patrick, what's on your mind today?
3: Hey, how's it going, guys? Love the program.
1: Thank you.
3: Question for Dr. Anders. A married Catholic, so we have a Catholic and a Christian, both married, so both are baptized, and the Christian wife wants to convert to Catholicism. How does that marriage become valid within the church?
0: Okay, couple questions. So, were either of these people married to anyone else before they married one another?
3: No.
0: Okay, that's the biggest hurdle out of the way right there. Okay. When they were married, one party was Catholic, one party was not Catholic, right?
3: Correct.
0: And they were not married. They did not follow canonical form when they were married. So they were not married in a church by a Catholic priest or deacon.
3: Correct.
0: Okay. So from the church's point of view, that couple is not validly married. Now, easiest thing to do in the world is go get validly married. You go present yourself to the church, to the priest, say, you know, we want to be validly married in the church, and you would say your vows in front of the priest. Now, if the non-Catholic party is becoming Catholic, was the non-Catholic party ever previously baptized?
3: Yes.
0: Okay. All right. So if the non-Catholic party is already baptized, then at whatever point you solemnize this relationship with a valid wedding, it will automatically be sacramental, because the valid marriage of any two baptized people is sacramental. Now, the reason I asked about the baptism was because if the non-Catholic party is not baptized and you had a valid wedding, it would be a natural marriage, not a sacramental one, all right, that it would become sacramental on the baptism of the unbaptized person. But since you already baptized us, don't have to worry about it, right? So my advice is just skedaddle over to the parish, make an appointment with the priest, say, you know, we need to have a valid marriage. We didn't have a valid marriage. Didn't follow canonical form. How about next Thursday?
1: Yeah.
0: And then you show up at the church, say your vows, and boom, you're done. I mean, I myself, when I was a non-Catholic person, marrying a Catholic person out of the church, she didn't know any better. I didn't know any better. We didn't learn about the whole question of validity for mm-hmm. some years. And when mm-hmm. we learned about it, we went, oh, we got to fix this. So we made an appointment, went over to the church, I think, you know, on a Saturday afternoon, set our vows in, you know, front of a couple of friends. And then, it, you know, the whole thing took less than an hour and we were done.
1: Off you go. Patrick, thanks so much for your call today. One more question here as we're heading out the door from Adam. I'm wondering if Dr. Andrews could answer what the Catholic teaching is on embryo adoption. My wife and I are struggling with infertility. We thought that while it seems like a very pro-life option, it goes against church teaching. However, we've seen mixed signals on the issue from prominent Catholic priests, theologians, etc. Any clarification would be appreciated.
0: Yeah, so we don't traffic in humans. We don't traffic in humans, and so you can't, artificial insemination and moving embryos around. All of that is divorcing procreation from the conjugal union of the mother and the father in the context of Christian marriage, which is the proper environment in which to both conceive and bear children. So we don't want to commoditize the human person as if children were a product.
1: Yeah.
0: That I could pull off a shelf and, you know, pay $15,000 for or whatever. And I want a blonde one. No, I want, you know, we don't do that.
1: Okay. Adam, thanks so much for your email. Hope that's helpful for you. Hey, Dr. David Andrews, we got a lot of questions answered today. Thank you so much.
0: Yeah, thanks, Tom.
1: 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And at 11 p.m. Eastern for the encore. 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I'm Tom Price, along with Dr. David Andrews. We'll see you next time. Thanks for joining us here on Call to Communion with Dr. David Andrews on EWTN. 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
6: You know something about that new commandment the Lord gave us? You know what it says? That I should love you as much as the Father loves Jesus. But it doesn't say anything about you loving me. How do you like that? He didn't say you got to go around loving somebody. He said, I have to love you as much as the Father loves me. He didn't say, now you're going to get a return of love. In fact, he said, if you do that, if you love those who love you, the pagans do that. If you invite somebody to dinner and hope they invite you back, he said, the pagans do that. You got to invite people to dinner, won't invite you back. They don't have anything to invite you for. See, God doesn't think the way we do. We're so far away from the way God thinks.
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10: As the battle to end chemical abortion intensifies across the country, more states are on the move defending life. Recently, Iowa Governor Kim Reynolds signed legislation which bans the distribution of abortion drugs through the mail in the state. The deadly drug will now only be available through in-person distribution, and while there's certainly much work to be done defending life in Iowa, this is a step in the right direction. In Oklahoma, Governor Kevin Stitt recently signed legislation which makes it a felony to traffic deadly abortion drugs into the state. Offenders could face 10 years in prison and up to $100,000 in fines. State by state, the effort to save lives continues.
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11: The best way to pray is simply to open our minds and our hearts to God, to allow His presence to begin to fill us, to restore us, to refresh us, to make us new. The best way to pray is simply to be aware of that presence and to say yes to it, to give fiat to that presence as our Blessed Lady did. In that way, we delight in prayer and God Himself delights in us.
12: This is Sister Bridget Mary of the Community of the Beatitudes. In the name of the Father, and of the Son, and of the Holy Spirit. Amen. Lord God, we pray for all mothers who are pregnant, especially for all those who are afraid to keep their baby or don't want to. Our merciful God, please come and touch the heart of these mothers and lead them to a person who could be a support for them. Their baby is a person, not only tissue. Their baby is already a child of God. Please give the baby a chance to live and see our world. Amen. In the name of the Father, and of the Son, and of the Holy Spirit. Amen.
13: 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Right now, it's time for Father Bernard McGuckian and the Sacred Heart of Jesus on EWTN, Catholic Radio for the Philippines.
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15: I'm Father Bernard McGuckian. Join us as we continue our series on the Sacred Heart of Jesus and St. Margaret Mary here in Paris Le Monial, France. Welcome to our program. We're here outside the Chapel of the Apparitions. This is the chapel where most of the great revelations to St. Margaret Mary took place. Today, we'll focus on the famous 12 promises made by the Sacred Heart to St. Margaret Mary. They appeared in letters to two of her friends. One was a priest friend called Coise, and the other to one of her superiors, a Mother Greffier. There were many promises of the Sacred Heart, but it was a Philip Kemper in Dayton, Ohio, who in the 1880s summarized and put them together in a form of 12 and sent them around the world in over 280 languages. So they've made a very deep impression on Christians ever since. There is nothing new in these promises with regard to the revelations of Jesus. all that you have is a new emphasis. The last of the Revelation ended with the Apocalypse, John. But through the centuries, there's been need to be a corrective. When people began overstressing the justice of God to the forgetfulness of his mercy and love, then something was needed. And the Lord seemed to have come in the 17th century because justice was too predominant, and there was even fearful people presenting doctrines of predestination. He wanted to set people free. Use this little nun to bring that about. The promises. Once again, you'll find them in another form in the scriptures. But the first of these promises is, I will give them all the graces they need for their state in life. Now that's a great consolation to know that no matter what your job, you'll get the strength and grace to do it if you're devoted to Christ. It takes different forms, like God fits the back for the burden. And God never asks any of us to do what he won't make it possible for us to do. The second promise, I will establish peace in their homes. Well, there's hardly anything that all of us want more than peace in our homes, in the very place where we live. Jesus said, my peace I give you, my peace I leave you. Not as the world gives, do I give. But he is offering that peace. There are some conditions for it. If we do his will, which is for our own good, we'll experience that peace. And when people are devoted to the Sacred Heart, they're given the strength to live in peace with one another. And often, in order to be at peace with others, you've got to be at peace with yourself. The third promise, I will comfort them in all their afflictions. And all of us have difficulties. There are always times when we need help. And that spirit of comforter is the Holy Spirit. And that's one of the first of the gifts from the heart of Jesus, that in our difficulties, we will be strengthened. We'll not be submerged by them. We'll have the strength to live through them and to grow through them. And the fourth one, I will be their secure refuge during life, but more so in death. Secure refuge, our refuge and our strength. Because we all need safe places in life at some stage. And he has promised to be with us. He said, I will be with you all days until the end of time. That promise is made to every human person. And there's even an old expression in the Irish language. It's Gira Coverdea Nan Dorish. And what that means is, the help of God is closer than the door. He's there, closer to us than our own hands and feet. And this is the God who wants to be with us. His delight, as we know from the scriptures, is to be with the children of men. And then the great promise, I will bestow abundant blessings upon all their undertakings, not just their religious undertakings, all their ordinary choices, their businesses, their jobs, their work, their study, their initiatives. And it's wonderful to know that what we're doing is part of God's will for us, because God has a will for every moment of our lives. And he's always there encouraging us, but he's there blessing our efforts. As long as they begin in God, they'll succeed. If they don't, they'll fritter away. The next three promises, the sixth, the seventh, and the eighth, are a wonderful recipe for peace and happiness in the family. Everybody's included in all of these three. The first one is, sinners will find in my heart an infinite ocean of mercy. In that one, we're all sinners at some time or other in our lives. In fact, there was only one who wasn't, his mother. There's a wonderful offer that will find a notion of mercy. Nobody should run away. The most awful sins have been wiped out on the cross. But there's one thing he does want, is that we are sorry for them, because sorrow is the flip side of the coin of love. And we're only sorry to the extent that we love. And all that the Lord is looking for is a little sliver of love. And then we are liberated. Tepid souls shall become fervent. That is, those who are lackadaisical about their religion, don't take it too seriously, and are continually putting off things, will find here strength, so that they begin to take the words of the Lord seriously, take them into their hearts, allow themselves to be changed by these saving words of Jesus. Fervent souls shall quickly mount to high perfection. Jesus said, be perfect as your Heavenly Father is perfect. He wasn't talking about visitation nuns or Cistercian monks. He was talking about every one of us, because each one of us is called to be a saint, that is, to be holy. And here this grace is made available for us, because most of us make the same mistake. Everybody makes it. The Jews make it. Everybody make it. We underestimate our vocation. The Jewish people, many of them, didn't realize that their vocation was to save the whole world. And all the prophets kept telling them that is it too small a thing? You've got to raise your sights. And that the Savior that was going to be born among them would be the Savior of the whole of the human race. I will bless every place in which an image of my heart shall be exposed and honored. Well, that's a wonderfully simple promise. And Margaret Mary took that very seriously. And from the very beginning, she began to have little images of the Sacred Heart made. Even if they weren't great works of art, they made the point that God has a heart for all of us. And when we put that heart up in our homes, we're making a statement. We're saying that God has a heart for the whole world and all that he's looking for from us. And this was the message of Paroimonial. All God wants is love in return for love. He loved us first. Now it's our turn. And we express it in the way we deal with others. I will give to priests the gift of touching the most hardened hearts. And there's hardly a priest in the world who hasn't had some experience of that sometime in his life, finding some most unlikely event during confessions, in the course of their meetings and families, where if they have some devotion to the heart of Christ, they realize that they are only instruments and that they can almost dare to do anything. The great priests since that time, like Claude La Colombière, the Curie of Ars, all these great priests were people so close to Christ that they became instruments that Jesus used to bring people to himself and raise them above their own weaknesses. Those who promote this devotion will have their names written in my heart, never to be effaced. God can never be outdone in generosity. He said that even if you give as much as a cup of cold water in my name, you won't go without a reward. So if you go and try and communicate this devotion to others, perhaps not by words, but by example, by your commitment. The last of these promises is an extraordinary one. I promise you in the excessive mercy of my heart that my all-powerful love will grant to all those who communicate on the first Friday in 9 consecutive months the grace of final penitence. They shall not die outside my grace, nor without receiving their sacraments. My divine heart shall be their safe refuge in this last moment. That extraordinary promise has been taken seriously by the Church ever since. In fact, on the occasion of the canonization of St. Margaret Mary on the 13th of May 1920, the Pope specifically mentioned that one and said that it was profoundly true, but it had to be understood. It wasn't a question of magic or superstition or counting numbers. It meant that if you had a heart that wanted to go 9 times consecutively, that was a very big start. And if you actually did it, it would have such a profound effect on your life that you could never forget it. But it still stands, those who do, in the tradition has been, do the 9 Fridays, because it means that almost over a whole year you've had consistency and constancy. And one of the great Irish holy men, the Venerable Matt Talbot, said, it's constancy that counts with God. But it stands, and there's evidence of people whose lives at the end came right because they never gave up that belief that the Lord wanted them to be with himself forever. We're here in the Chapel of the Apparitions, beside the shrine of St. Margaret Mary herself, here where her mortal remains await the resurrection. Now, as you'll see, at the top of the picture, we have, I appoint you the heir of my heart, because the Sacred Heart was a great treasure for the whole of the human race, and she was given the gift of sharing that with the whole world. Then there are different aspects of our life mentioned here. This one, just under her remains, says, I wish that you serve me as an instrument to draw all hearts to my love, because the whole message was one of love. Then there's the encouraging message to her, but it's also for all the rest of us. Down below it says, have no fear, because I will overcome all my enemies, because she was going to have a lot of opposition, both inside the convent and in the world, but she overcame through the power of the Sacred Heart all opposition. And then over on the right is a most encouraging word. It says there, if you believe, you will see the power of my Sacred Heart. She saw it in her own lifetime. All those who joined with her saw that same power. And for the next 300 years, there's been evidence of it, as we have seen in our travels around different parts of France and England. So people from all over the world come to pray here with the assurance that their prayers will be answered. In the mural behind the altar, which is just a few feet from the spot where the Lord did appear to Margaret Mary, there's a wonderful mural of Jesus appearing to Margaret Mary in the center of it. Up on the right of this mural, you have got the Blessed Virgin Mary. These are all great lovers of the Heart of Christ. The Blessed Virgin is the top right. Just beneath her is St. Paul, the great lover of Christ, and who considered that he considered everything rubbish besides knowing and then loving Christ. Beneath him is the founder of the Visitation, St. Francis de Sales. And then in the bottom corner is St. Jean-François de Chantal, co-founder with Francis de Sales of the Order of the Visitation. And in front of her is an interesting person. He's the only one who's not either beatified or canonized. He is the Father Matteo Crawley Beauvais, the man who spread the movement all over the world of enthronement, of families to the Heart of Christ. It was in this very chapel that in 1907 that he himself was cured of some mysterious illness. And he felt that from that day on, his life was to spread devotion to the Sacred Heart. Over on the left, on the top, you have got St. John the Evangelist holding a scroll in his hand, and behind him, a little eagle reminding you that he was the evangelist who was symbolized by the eagle. Underneath him, another great saint of the Sacred Heart, St. Francis of Assisi, who was given to St. Margaret Mary as her heavenly patron of all these apparitions, because, as she said, he was the saint who understood more than any others why the greatest suffering of Jesus was more in his heart than in his body. Just beside him, Blessed Charles de Foucault, wearing the little heart on his breast. He was a French soldier who was converted, spent the rest of his life in the Sahara Desert, and died on the 1st of December 1916, a martyr at the hands of some nomads. At the very bottom of the picture, St. Claude La Colombière, the great spiritual director of Margaret Mary. And just to his right is St. Jean Hude. He was the man who promoted devotion to the two hearts of Jesus and Mary in the years before St. Margaret Mary herself was born. So in the mural, we almost get an overview of the devotion to the Sacred Heart right from the 17th century to the 20th. Pope John Paul II himself came to pray here at the Shrine of St. Margaret Mary on the 5th of October 1986. We're now going to meet Father Jean-Rodolphe Kars to hear about the extraordinary experiences of his life. Father Jean-Rodolphe, love of God takes different expressions in different places. What is specific about the expression of faith here at Paris-le-Monial, France?
16: Well, here in Paris-le-Monial is really the place where the Sacred Heart of Jesus has been revealed by our Lord himself to this young religious from the Order of the Visitation, Saint Margaret Mary. We could say that this event, this spiritual event, which took place in the 17th century, is actually the climax of the revelation of that extreme love, which is already expressed in the Holy Scripture, but which is now expressed in a sort of very popular way to attract many, many people, many souls to reconciliation with our Lord, to confidence, to a renewed confidence towards His mercy. And so it is really the expression of the love of the Holy Trinity expressed in this very singular way through the heart of Jesus.
15: Jesus Himself said, "Come to me, all you who labor and are overburdened, and I will give you rest." Have you some experience here of how that is working out in practice in people's lives?
16: Well, first of all, this passage of the Gospel of Matthew that you are quoting is one of the official readings of the Feast of the Sacred Heart. It means that it is one of the most privileged expressions. This passage is actually the only passage in the whole New Testament, and in the Gospels in particular, where Jesus speaks Himself about His own heart. It is the only passage where He mentioned the characteristic of His heart. "Come to me because I am meek and humble of heart." And so this humility of the heart of Jesus has been revealed with a special intensity in the events of Parilmonial in the 17th century.
15: And Margaret Mary herself, how did she respond to this extraordinary event in her life?
16: Well, first of all, which is understandable, with fear and with reluctance, because she saw her own weakness and what she would call her misery.
15: Yes.
16: And she would even ask Jesus, "Why did you choose me? Why didn't you choose anybody else?" And maybe it's not a great compliment, but I have to say it. Jesus told to her, I chose you on purpose because you are an abyss of ignorance, so that people would understand that this comes really from me and it's nothing to do with the merits and so on.
15: She looked for help beyond her convent.
16: Oh, yes. Yes.
15: And what form did that take for her?
16: Well, the main help came when in 1675, the future saint Claude La Colombière came to Parilmonial as superior of the Jesuits. In 1675, the year of the third big apparition. He came in February, the third big apparition occurred in June, but there, obviously, Jesus told Margaret Mary, who was quite in insecurity, in fear, Jesus told her, "Don't worry about all the resistance you see in your own convent, in your own monastery," because the sisters were very much, suspicious about what was really happening. So he said, "I'll send you soon my faithful servant and perfect friend," announcing the coming of Claude La Colombière, who became eventually the spiritual director of Margaret Mary.
15: Thank you very much indeed, Father John Rodolphe, for that wonderful testimony. May the blessing of Almighty God, Father, Son, and Holy Spirit descend upon you and remain with you forever.

0: Hello and welcome back to our series, Catholic Enlightenment, where we look at the influence of Catholic faith and ideas upon civilization. I'm Father Marcus Holden. I'm being joined here in the Shrine of St. Augustine by my good friend, Father Andrew Pinsent. Father Andrew, our world today speaks a lot about human rights, but where did this idea come from and what underpins it?
1: Well, this is a question people don't really ask. So human rights have become like a sort of totem. Everyone's in favor of them. If you ask people what they're based on, then often you draw a blank because there's not much of a coherent response. If you think that human beings are just matter in motion or just slightly better animals, then it's hard to understand where exactly this notion of human rights comes from. Of course, if you go back in history, then human rights are really the sort of the outworking of an idea that human life is sacred.
0: It has a dignity of its own.
1: That's right. It's not just that you or I or any human being is valuable for being useful or productive, or as happens often in the modern world, valued for being attractive or a celebrity, but simply by virtue of being a human being, that person has a certain inherent dignity.
0: And when you say you're made in the image of God, does that give the best possible foundation for rights?
1: Well, the image of God, I'd go even further than that, image and unto the likeness of God. We're actually called to be adopted children of God in the kingdom of heaven. So it's very interesting, of course, in one of those famous parables of Jesus Christ, where he talks about, so much as you did this to one of the least of my brothers, you did it to me. So God takes our actions, our attitudes towards other human beings, and regards it almost as being attitudes towards himself.
0: Yes.
1: And that really changes the way we think about human beings. And C.S. Lewis said, there's no such thing as an ordinary person. Every human being is potentially a saint, and a being we might be sorely tempted to worship if we were to see that human being in the glory of heaven.
0: As the Russian author Dostoevsky said, if God doesn't exist, then all things are possible. And it seems that if we untune the string of human dignity and sanctity and made in the image of God, then rights themselves may end up in discord.
1: Yes, they become, first of all, caricatures of themselves and monsters. Often now the notion of rights is used to justify quite immoral behavior. I have the right to destroy myself, for example. So there are caricatures of traditional rights which are now being invented, but ultimately the foundation is being eroded away. It's like a building where the foundations are removed and gradually it will collapse.
0: Yes. With the rise of Christianity, historically speaking, the sanctity of life was codified in law. Unborn life was protected. Children, when they were first born in the Roman Empire, were protected as they hadn't been before. Has this principle of the sanctity of life affected much of Western culture and civilization?
1: Oh, yes, very much so, and that was a good example that you gave. But you can go back even before then. So if you go back to the first century, one of our very earliest Christian documents, apart from the New Testament, is a document called the Didache.
0: Mm.
1: And Didache talks explicitly, says that you shall not procure an abortion. You shall not kill that which has been begotten. So the very first Christians regarded human life as sacred from conception, from the very begetting of a child. So that changed things. But there's another area which is very important, which is the issue of slavery.
0: Mm-hmm.
1: Now, Christians are often, the case is often made, Christians didn't oppose slavery very early. But I always invite to look at the New Testament, because there's an extraordinary change that takes place. Pagan thinkers of the time referred to slaves as talking instruments. That was a popular way of understanding what a slave was. Now, if you look at the letter of Philemon, which St. Paul wrote towards the end of his life, and it's an extraordinary letter. So it's a letter written on behalf of a slave who's become a Christian to a master who has become a Christian.
0: Yes.
1: And this is what he says. He says, welcome him back, not as a slave, but as a beloved brother in the Lord.
0: Mm-hmm. So,
1: and you can see there the seed of what's going to eventually make slavery abhorrent to Christians in the centuries to come.
0: But slavery did arise again, didn't it?
1: Yes.
0: And did Christians play a part in that?
1: Yes, to their shame, Christians did sometimes play a part in those things. But what was interesting in the end is where the abolition of slavery came from,
0: mm-hmm.
1: and that came out of Christian civilization. And of course, the very first person ever to campaign against slavery as an institution, completely against slavery as an institution, was St. Patrick, famous as a missionary to Ireland.
0: It's interesting that the church in our times is seeking to defend the rights of the unborn, of the vulnerable at the end of their lives, of different groups in society as these rights are being eroded because dignity, the foundation, is being eroded. Where do you see this battle leading?
1: I try not to get too depressed because I think that we're already in something of a terrible state in many Western countries today. So in this country, in England, since the passing of the Abortion Act, we roughly kill one in four or one in five unborn children. And the next step is to try to legalize euthanasia. And increasingly, you know, if you are useless to society, you or your relatives on your behalf may take the decision to kill you, and with impunity from the law. So you know, that could be the next step. And of course, there are various other steps. We've seen it in Holland and elsewhere.
0: And so there's a danger of we're being slowly brutalized, but we need to be that light, and that light will continue to shine, as it has in history. There are other examples where we have fought battles between good and evil, where we have made progress.
1: Yes. Well, this touches on another whole area. Often in Western culture today, we're fighting a battle of ideas. We're putting our cases, we're trying to influence laws, and also showing by example. I often think that Catholic families, even a few good Catholic families, can be amazingly influential and act as a kind of icons and give people hope and encouragement. So I think that's very good. But there are also battles being fought on a bigger scale, on a social scale. People often perhaps assume Christianity is automatically pacifist, but we actually do believe in just war defense, and sometimes we've helped to defend civilization in that way as well.
0: Mm-hmm. Give us some examples.
1: Well, at least three or four major battles have been fought in history where, you know, if the Catholic forces have been defeated, civilization as we know it might well have collapsed. The Battle of Poitiers will be one example. Mm-hmm. The Battle of Lepanto and the Battle of Vienna. And then, in fact, back in just in recent times, the Battle of Warsaw.
0: Mm-hmm. The Catholic, tell me about that.
1: The Catholic Polish armies prevented the Red Army from overrunning Europe at a time when Europe was devastated by the First World War. It's one of these forgotten battles, but if it had been lost, the course of history might have been very different, and we might be looking at a very different and more brutalized world today. A little saying I use to encourage myself and others is that we always look as if we're losing, but we never lose. And evil always looks as if it's winning, but never wins. You know, and we're told at the end of the Bible that, in fact, in the end, Christ and his saints will win.
0: And great.
1: But what's interesting is the way God has set things up. You know, so people are not drawn to Christianity through a love of power, but through love and through sacrifice and through humility. And those are the things that will eventually triumph over mere materialistic power and despotism.
0: And they leave an impact on nature itself, don't they? These gifts of grace.
1: Yes.
0: If you look at these communist new cities that were created under atheism, they're soulless. And then you come to a place like Ramsgate, where Pugin created his wonderful Christian architecture.
1: Yes.
0: Grace leaves an impact on nature, but it does so in the moral sphere as well, doesn't it?
1: Yes. In fact, one of the joys of filming this series with you, Father Marcus, has been exploring Ramsgate and seeing all the beautiful examples of architecture. It's I think, the impact of Pugin's work for the faith has left its impact also on the town more generally.
0: Thank you very much, Father Andrew. Well, join us again next time when we'll be actually looking at how the Catholic faith has affected our souls, has lifted our souls through history. We're going to look at the Catholic influence on music, on literature, and all those areas that delight our hearts. So join us again next time for Catholic Enlightenment.

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1: Welcome to The Rosary is a Place with Father Benedict Rochelle and Simonetta.
2: We want to invite you to pray the rosary with us. The rosary is many things, but perhaps the best way to think about the rosary is to think about it as a spiritual place, as an invisible chapel that you can enter into even in a busy time of life. And in a place like this, to enter into silence, into prayerfulness, and to follow the events of the life of our Lord Jesus Christ as they must have been seen by the eyes of his mother. We celebrate the rosary with Mary, but of course that means we celebrate it with Jesus. And we look on him in the mysteries of grace and salvation as his mother and Joseph and the apostles must have seen these events. So, quietly, enter into your own spirit and join us as we offer the rosary to God in honor of Christ and his mother.

0: The first five decades of the Rosary are called the Joyful Mysteries. They're called joyful because they represent the early events in the life of Christ and the joy that his mother would have had at these events. In the name of the Father, and of the Son, and of the Holy Spirit, amen. I believe in God, the Father Almighty, creator of heaven and earth, and in Jesus Christ, his only Son, our Lord, who was conceived by the Holy Spirit, born of the Virgin Mary, suffered under Pontius Pilate, was crucified, died, and was buried. He descended into hell. The third day he rose again from the dead, and he ascended into heaven, and is seated at the right hand of God, the Father Almighty, from whence he shall come to judge the living and the dead.
1: I believe in the Holy Spirit, the Holy Catholic Church, the communion of saints, the forgiveness of sins, the resurrection of the body, and life everlasting. Amen.
0: Our Father, who art in heaven, hallowed be thy name. Thy kingdom come, thy will be done, on earth as it is in heaven.
1: Give us this day our daily bread, and forgive us our trespasses, as we forgive those who trespass against us. And lead us not into temptation, but deliver us from evil. Amen.
0: Let us offer the next three Aves, that we will have an increase of faith, hope, and love. Hail Mary, full of grace, the Lord is with thee. Blessed art thou amongst women, and blessed is the fruit of thy womb, Jesus.
1: Holy Mary, Mother of God, pray for us sinners, now and at the hour of our death. Amen.
0: Hail Mary, full of grace, the Lord is with thee. Blessed art thou amongst women, and blessed is the fruit of thy womb, Jesus.
1: Holy Mary, Mother of God, pray for us sinners, now and at the hour of our death. Amen.
0: Hail Mary, full of grace, the Lord is with thee. Blessed art thou amongst women, and blessed is the fruit of thy womb, Jesus.
1: Holy Mary, Mother of God, pray for us sinners, now and at the hour of our death. Amen.
0: Glory be to the Father, and to the Son, and to the Holy Spirit.
1: As it was in the beginning,

0: The first joyful mystery, the Annunciation by the angel to Mary that she will be the mother of Emmanuel. Our Father, who art in heaven, hallowed be thy name. Thy kingdom come, thy will be done, on earth as it is in heaven.
1: Give us this day our daily bread, and for

0: Mother of God, pray for us sinners, now and at the hour of our death. Amen.
1: Hail Mary, full of grace, the Lord is with thee. Blessed art thou amongst women, and blessed is the fruit of thy womb, Jesus.
0: Holy Mary, Mother of God, pray for us sinners, now and at the hour of our death. Amen.
1: Hail Mary, full of grace, the Lord is with thee. Blessed art thou amongst women, and blessed is the fruit of thy womb, Jesus.
0: Holy Mary, Mother of God, pray for us sinners, now and at the hour of our death. Amen.
1: Hail Mary, full of grace, the Lord is with thee. Blessed art thou amongst women, and blessed is the fruit of thy womb, Jesus.
0: Holy Mary, Mother of God, pray for us sinners, now and at the hour of our death. Amen.
1: Hail Mary, full of grace, the Lord is with thee. Blessed art thou amongst women, and blessed is the fruit of thy womb, Jesus.
0: Holy Mary, Mother of God, pray for us sinners, now and at the hour of our death. Amen.
1: Hail Mary, full of grace, the Lord is with thee. Blessed art thou amongst women, and blessed is the fruit of thy womb, Jesus.
0: Holy Mary, Mother of God, pray for us sinners, now and at the hour of our death. Amen.
1: Hail Mary, full of grace, the Lord is with thee. Blessed art thou amongst women, and blessed is the fruit of thy womb, Jesus.
0: Holy Mary, Mother of God, pray for us sinners, now and at the hour of our death. Amen.
1: Hail Mary, full of grace, the Lord is with thee. Blessed art thou amongst women, and blessed is the fruit of thy womb, Jesus.
0: Holy Mary, Mother of God, pray for us sinners, now and at the hour of our death. Amen.
1: Hail Mary, full of grace, the Lord is with thee. Blessed art thou amongst women, and blessed is the fruit of thy womb, Jesus.
0: Holy Mary, Mother of God, pray for us sinners, now and at the hour of our death. Amen.
1: Glory be to the Father, and to the Son, and to the Holy Spirit.
0: As it was in the beginning, is now, and ever shall be, world without end. Amen.
1: O my Jesus,
0: forgive us our sins.
1: Save us from the fires of hell.
0: Bring all souls to heaven, especially those in most need of thy mercy.
1: The second joyful mystery, the visitation of our Blessed Lady to Elizabeth and to the child in her womb, John the Baptist. Our Father, who art in heaven, hallowed be thy name. Thy kingdom come, thy will be done, on earth as it is in heaven.
0: Give us this day our daily bread, and forgive us our trespasses, as we forgive those who trespass against us. And lead us not into temptation, but deliver us from evil. Amen.
1: Hail Mary, full of grace, the Lord is with thee. Blessed art thou amongst women, and blessed is the fruit of thy womb, Jesus.
0: Holy Mary, Mother of God, pray for us sinners, now and at the hour of our death. Amen.
1: Hail Mary, full of grace, the Lord is with thee. Blessed art thou amongst women, and blessed is the fruit of thy womb, Jesus.
0: Holy Mary, Mother of God, pray for us sinners, now and at the hour of our death. Amen.
1: Hail Mary, full of grace, the Lord is with thee. Blessed art thou amongst women, and blessed is the fruit of thy womb, Jesus.
0: Holy Mary, Mother of God, pray for us sinners, now and at the hour of our death. Amen.
1: Hail Mary, full of grace, the Lord is with thee. Blessed art thou amongst women, and blessed is the fruit of thy womb, Jesus.
0: Holy Mary, Mother of God, pray for us sinners, now and at the hour of our death. Amen.
1: Hail Mary, full of grace, the Lord is with thee. Blessed art thou amongst women, and blessed is the fruit of thy womb, Jesus.
0: Holy Mary, Mother of God, pray for us sinners, now and at the hour of our death. Amen.
1: Hail Mary, full of grace, the Lord is with thee. Blessed art thou amongst women, and blessed is the fruit of thy womb, Jesus.
0: Holy Mary, Mother of God, pray for us sinners, now and at the hour of our death. Amen.
1: Hail Mary, full of grace, the Lord is with thee. Blessed art thou amongst women, and blessed is the fruit of thy womb, Jesus.
0: Holy Mary,

0: Mother of God, pray for us sinners, now and at the hour of our death. Amen.
1: Hail Mary, full of grace, the Lord is with thee. Blessed art thou amongst women, and blessed is the fruit of thy womb, Jesus.
0: Holy Mary, Mother of God, pray for us sinners, now and at the hour of our death. Amen.
1: Hail Mary, full of grace, the Lord is with thee. Blessed art thou amongst women, and blessed is the fruit of thy womb, Jesus.
0: Holy Mary, Mother of God, pray for us sinners, now and at the hour of our death. Amen.
1: Hail Mary, full of grace, the Lord is with thee. Blessed art thou amongst women, and blessed is the fruit of thy womb, Jesus.
0: Holy Mary, Mother of God, pray for us sinners, now and at the hour of our death. Amen.
1: Hail Mary, full of grace, the Lord is with thee. Blessed art thou amongst women, and blessed is the fruit of thy womb, Jesus.
0: Holy Mary, Mother of God, pray for us sinners, now and at the hour of our death. Amen.
1: Glory be to the Father, and to the Son, and to the Holy Spirit.
0: As it was in the beginning, is now, and ever shall be, world without end. Amen.
1: O my Jesus, forgive us our sins. Save us from the fires of hell. Bring all souls to heaven, especially those in most need of thy mercy. The third joyful mystery, the birth of our divine Savior. The birth of Jesus is filled with joy, the joy of the angels, the joy of the shepherds, the joy of the Magi. But it happens in such strange circumstances. She laid him in a manger because there was no room for them in the inn. How important it is for us to remember that God chose that his son would be poor, that he would be very poor, that he would be poor all of his life. There are two things we need to think about. First of all, that according to his own words, what we do for the poor, we do for him. And secondly, that we ourselves must not be attached to worldly things and invested in seeking and getting things that make us comfortable. Our Father, who art in heaven, hallowed be thy name. Thy kingdom come, thy will be done, on earth as it is in heaven.
0: Give us this day our daily bread, and forgive us our trespasses, as we forgive those who trespass against us. And lead us not into temptation, but deliver us from evil. Amen.
1: Hail Mary, full of grace, the Lord is with thee. Blessed art thou amongst women, and blessed is the fruit of thy womb, Jesus.
0: Holy Mary, Mother of God, pray for us sinners, now and at the hour of our death. Amen.
1: Hail Mary, full of grace, the Lord is with thee. Blessed art thou amongst women, and blessed is the fruit of thy womb, Jesus.
0: Holy Mary, Mother of God, pray for us sinners, now and at the hour of our death. Amen.
1: Hail Mary, full of grace, the Lord is with thee. Blessed art thou amongst women, and blessed is the fruit of thy womb, Jesus.
0: Holy Mary, Mother of God, pray for us sinners, now and at the hour of our death. Amen.
1: Hail Mary, full of grace, the Lord is with thee. Blessed art thou amongst women, and blessed is the fruit of thy womb, Jesus.
0: Holy Mary, Mother of God, pray for us sinners, now and at the hour of our death. Amen.
1: Hail Mary, full of grace, the Lord is with thee. Blessed art thou amongst women, and blessed is the fruit of thy womb, Jesus.
0: Holy Mary, Mother of God, pray for us sinners, now and at the hour of our death. Amen.
1: Hail Mary, full of grace, the Lord is with thee. Blessed art thou amongst women, and blessed is the fruit of thy womb, Jesus.
0: Holy Mary, Mother of God, pray for us sinners, now and at the hour of our death. Amen.
1: Hail Mary, full of grace, the Lord is with thee. Blessed art thou amongst women, and blessed is the fruit of thy womb, Jesus.
0: Holy Mary, Mother of God, pray for us sinners, now and at the hour of our death. Amen.
2: Hail Mary, full of grace, the Lord is with thee. Blessed art thou amongst women, and blessed is the fruit of thy womb, Jesus.
0: Holy Mary, Mother of God, pray for us sinners, now and at the hour of our death. Amen.
2: Hail Mary, full of grace, the Lord is with thee. Blessed art thou amongst women, and blessed is the fruit of thy womb, Jesus.
0: Holy Mary, Mother of God, pray for us sinners, now and at the hour of our death. Amen.
2: Hail Mary, full of grace, the Lord is with thee. Blessed art thou amongst women, and blessed is the fruit of thy womb, Jesus.
0: Holy Mary, Mother of God, pray for us sinners, now and at the hour of our death. Amen.
2: Glory be to the Father, and to the Son, and to the Holy Spirit.
0: As it was in the beginning, is now, and ever shall be, world without end. Amen.
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2: The fourth joyful mystery, the presentation of the Christ child in the temple by Mary and Joseph. Our Father, who art in heaven, hallowed be thy name. Thy kingdom come, thy will be done, on earth as it is in heaven.
0: Give us this day our daily bread, and forgive us our trespasses, as we forgive those who trespass against us. And lead us not into temptation, but deliver us from evil. Amen.
2: Hail Mary, full of grace, the Lord is with thee. Blessed art thou amongst women, and blessed is the fruit of thy womb, Jesus.
0: Holy Mary, Mother of God, pray for us sinners, now and at the hour of our death. Amen.
2: Hail Mary, full of grace, the Lord is with thee. Blessed art thou amongst women, and blessed is the fruit of thy womb, Jesus.
0: Holy Mary, Mother of God, pray for us sinners, now and at the hour of our death. Amen.
2: Hail Mary, full of grace, the Lord is with thee. Blessed art thou amongst women, and blessed is the fruit of thy womb, Jesus.
0: Holy Mary, Mother of God, pray for us sinners, now and at the hour of our death. Amen.
2: Hail Mary, full of grace, the Lord is with thee. Blessed art thou amongst women, and blessed is the fruit of thy womb, Jesus.
0: Holy Mary, Mother of God, pray for us sinners, now and at the hour of our death. Amen.
2: Hail Mary, full of grace, the Lord is with thee. Blessed art thou amongst women, and blessed is the fruit of thy womb, Jesus.
0: Holy Mary, Mother of God, pray for us sinners, now and at the hour of our death. Amen.
2: Hail Mary, full of grace, the Lord is with thee. Blessed art thou amongst women, and blessed is the fruit of thy womb, Jesus.
0: Holy Mary, Mother of God, pray for us sinners, now and at the hour of our death. Amen.
2: Hail Mary, full of grace, the Lord is with thee. Blessed art thou amongst women, and blessed is the fruit of thy womb, Jesus.
0: Holy Mary, Mother of God, pray for us sinners, now and at the hour of our death. Amen.
2: Hail Mary, full of grace, the Lord is with thee. Blessed art thou amongst women, and blessed is the fruit of thy womb, Jesus.
0: Holy Mary, Mother of God, pray for us sinners, now and at the hour of our death. Amen.
2: Hail Mary, full of grace, the Lord is with thee. Blessed art thou amongst women, and blessed is the fruit of thy womb, Jesus.
0: Holy Mary, Mother of God, pray for us sinners, now and at the hour of our death. Amen.
2: Hail Mary, full of grace, the Lord is with thee. Blessed art thou amongst women, and blessed is the fruit of thy womb, Jesus.
0: Holy Mary, Mother of God, pray for us sinners, now and at the hour of our death. Amen.
2: Glory be to the Father, and to the Son, and to the Holy Spirit.
0: As it was in the beginning, is now, and ever shall be, world without end. Amen.
2: O my Jesus,
0: forgive us our sins.
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2: The fifth joyful mystery, the finding of the child Jesus in the temple. Our Father, who art in heaven, hallowed be thy name. Thy kingdom come, thy will be done, on earth as it is in heaven.
0: Give us this day our daily bread, and forgive us our trespasses, as we forgive those who trespass against us. And lead us not into temptation, but deliver us from evil. Amen.
2: Hail Mary, full of grace, the Lord is with thee. Blessed art thou amongst women, and blessed is the fruit of thy womb, Jesus.
0: Holy Mary, Mother of God, pray for us sinners, now and at the hour of our death. Amen.
2: Hail Mary, full of grace, the Lord is with thee. Blessed art thou amongst women, and blessed is the fruit of thy womb, Jesus.
0: Holy Mary, Mother of God, pray for us sinners, now and at the hour of our death. Amen.
2: Hail Mary, full of grace, the Lord is with thee. Blessed art thou amongst women, and blessed is the fruit of thy womb, Jesus.
0: Holy Mary, Mother of God, pray for us sinners, now and at the hour of our death. Amen.
2: Hail Mary, full of grace, the Lord is with thee. Blessed art thou amongst women, and blessed is the fruit of thy womb, Jesus.
0: Holy Mary, Mother of God, pray for us sinners, now and at the hour of our death. Amen.
2: Hail Mary, full of grace, the Lord is with thee. Blessed art thou amongst women, and blessed is the fruit of thy womb, Jesus.
0: Holy Mary, Mother of God, pray for us sinners, now and at the hour of our death. Amen.
2: Hail Mary, full of grace, the Lord is with thee. Blessed art thou amongst women, and blessed is the fruit of thy womb, Jesus.
0: Holy Mary, Mother of God, pray for us sinners, now and at the hour of our death. Amen.
2: Hail Mary, full of grace, the Lord is with thee. Blessed art thou amongst women, and blessed is the fruit of thy womb, Jesus.
0: Holy Mary, Mother of God, pray for us sinners, now and at the hour of our death. Amen.
2: Hail Mary, full of grace, the Lord is with thee. Blessed art thou amongst women, and blessed is the fruit of thy womb, Jesus.
0: Holy Mary, Mother of God, pray for us sinners, now and at the hour of our death. Amen.
2: Hail Mary, full of grace, the Lord is with thee. Blessed art thou amongst women, and blessed is the fruit of thy womb, Jesus.
0: Holy Mary, Mother of God, pray for us sinners, now and at the hour of our death. Amen.
2: Hail Mary, full of grace, the Lord is with thee. Blessed art thou amongst women, and blessed is the fruit of thy womb, Jesus.
0: Holy Mary, Mother of God, pray for us sinners, now and at the hour of our death. Amen.
2: Glory be to the Father, and to the Son, and to the Holy Spirit.
0: As it was in the beginning, is now, and ever shall be, world without end. Amen.
3: O my Jesus, forgive us our sins, save us from the fires of hell, bring all souls to heaven, especially those in most need of thy mercy.
2: Hail, Holy Queen, Mother of mercy, our life, our sweetness, and our hope. To thee do we cry, poor banished children of Eve. To thee do we send up our sighs, mourning and weeping in this valley of tears. Turn then, most gracious Advocate, thine eyes of mercy toward us, and after this our exile, show unto us the blessed fruit of thy womb, Jesus. O clement, O loving, O sweet Virgin Mary, pray for us, O Holy Mother of God,
0: that we may be made worthy of the promises of Christ.
2: Let us pray. O God, whose only begotten Son, by his life, death, and resurrection, has purchased for us the rewards of eternal life, grant, we beseech thee, that meditating on these mysteries of the Most Holy Rosary of the Blessed Virgin Mary, we may imitate what they contain and obtain what they promise, through the same Christ our Lord. May the divine assistance remain always with us, and may the souls of the faithful departed, through the mercy of God, rest in peace. Amen. May the Holy Virgin bless you with her loving child, this day and forever. In the name of the Father, and of the Son, and of the Holy Spirit. Amen.
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8: This is Father Nicholas Vaskov. 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Let us pray. Hail Mary, full of grace, the Lord is with thee. Blessed art thou among women, and blessed is the fruit of thy womb, Jesus. Holy Mary, Mother of God, pray for us sinners, now and at the hour of our death. Amen.
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11: Christ is the answer with Father John Ricardo.
12: John 14. This is Jesus in the upper room with the disciples before he's going out to his sacrifice of himself for our salvation. And Philip says to the Lord, "Show us the Father, and we'll be satisfied." Jesus looks at Philip and says, "Philip, have I been with you all this time? Don't you understand? When you see me, you're looking at the Father." In fact, only two people throughout human history have given rise to the question, not who is he, but what is he? The two people are Buddha and Jesus. Buddha's answer was, "Don't come to me, don't look to me, look to my doctrine, look to what I teach." Jesus' answer was, "Come to me. All you who are weary and heavy laden, and take my yoke upon you and learn from me, for I am gentle and humble of heart." Jesus is explicitly claiming to be God.
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14: 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And, of course, Father Joseph Mary Wolfe is here with me. 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
20: And good to be with you, too. Now, I was thinking about the great Jubilee year. It was the busiest year we had here, with so many pilgrims coming on pilgrimage and attending the live shows with Mother Angelica. And, of course, many of them would ask, "Can I have your autograph?" And she would always write, "Jesus loves you, Mother Angelica," with an exclamation point. And she said, that's the essence of evangelization, to tell people that Jesus loves you.
14: Absolutely. And our topics for today, we've got "Great Things Are Wrought Through Prayer," "What Do You Do After Having an Abortion?", "Can't Keep Yourself in a Position of Despair?", and Mother Angelica discusses soap operas, TV, and more. Was she an aficionado of soap operas?
20: By no means. By no means. And, you know, people love Mother Angelica because of her no-nonsense commentary. You're going to hear that in this one. And it's really something even more relevant as we know, sadly, today. But she mentions here that's why God raised up this network, to bring the light of the gospel in the deepening darkness. And we have to be here to have this alternative, to bring truth and light and purity and show the beauty of virtue. You know, today there was a group of sisters who attended the noon mass today. They're actually from Mexico City. And just the beauty of living a virtuous life. And they were on their way to Dallas for different events that were going on there. But I've been struck by that too, just seeing some families who are striving to live their Catholic faith well, and just the beauty of virtue.
14: Well, the thing that struck me, which you had just alluded to, is you're thinking this is, you know, 20 plus years ago.
20: Mm-hmm.
14: It's exponentially worse today.
20: Yeah. There's really nothing you can watch that hasn't some political agenda and sexualized and just a threat, really, to our virtue and growing in holiness.
14: Right, and kind of an anti-God sense to it, and certainly this idea that, you know, basically nobody can tell me how to live my life.
20: Right. I love Dietrich von Hildebrand's definition of purity: reverence. It's reverence for the person, reverence for ourselves. It's not just a disregard for everything, you know, modesty and integrity and innocence. No, it's a reverence for that.
14: Very well said. Mother Angelica discusses soap operas, TV, and much more.
18: We have a call. Hello?
21: Good evening, Mother.
18: Good evening.
21: This is Marianne Basek from Brookfield, Illinois.
18: Yes.
21: And I want you to know that I even bought my own television set and had it connected to cable so I could watch your show.
18: Praise God.
21: Because my husband always has the ball games on. So now I can watch you all I want. And my fear is tonight in Chicago on a major program at dinner time, they featured all these soap operas and emphasized the fact that the main point of these programs, the soap operas, is to show older women in love and in bed and married to men who are young enough to be their sons. It even showed cameos of feature scenes, which turned my stomach. And besides that, they interviewed the stars, one of whom had the nerve to say that there is not a woman who wishes that she could be in bed with one of these young studs. And the fear I have is the influence all of these programs have on our society, and especially on our young people and children, because
18: right,
21: they are allowed to be shown as late as 3:30 in the afternoon.
18: You're absolutely right. It's there are many things in the world today that I don't think any intelligent, faith-filled human being can understand. You see, all these feminists are already destroyed by their own feminism. See, they put themselves up as prostitutes. They put up all women wishing they were prostitutes. See, a country that does that, and a film industry that continues, they blaspheme God, they put on that insults a woman's intelligence. Never have women been so humiliated as by the feminists, and so downtrodden by these so-called Hollywood producers who raise up for feminism, but they destroy women look on television and soap operas like a bunch of prostitutes, adulterers and fornicators. Now, is that your idea of a woman? Is that your idea of raising up a woman? Women have never been so degraded as they are by feminists who want to destroy God and destroy His church. By Hollywood producers who produce to make every woman look at her worst. And then have the gall to say that every other woman is like that. This is a strange world we live in. equality in sex. Well, why don't you go out and be an animal? It's what you look like, that's what you act like. See, this feminist business, this holding up women to what? Yeah. Television has done more harm and films. They have taken away the whole moral fiber of the country. That's why this network struggles to keep on going. You never leave a television program that you don't somehow feel dirty inside. You can't even watch the ads. Yeah, you're right. Even the cartoons are tainted with violence and evil. As a nation of Christians, we should kneel every night and say, Lord, have mercy on this country. We have lost our way. We have no concept of God or fear of the Lord. If I were a parent, I would object strenuously to sex education in first and second grade, and I'll teach my kids the facts of life. They don't need to start when they're in the first and second grade. Now, isn't that demoralizing? We act as if that was the only thing worthwhile in the world. We've taken all the beauty of God's purpose out of it. Yeah, we're a nation that needs much prayer. Whatever you look at, whatever you read, is registered in your memory like a computer. Just like a computer. Be careful what you read. Be careful what you look at. Pray. Go to Jesus in the Eucharist and ask Our Lady to preserve your purity of mind and heart. If you want to get up there, you're going to have to do that. Pray for all the film people that somehow they get their act really together. And they realize the great harm. See, all you people in film, every child that strays because you've made a rotten film, you're going to have to answer for that.
14: And we are back, moving on to our next topic. Can't keep yourself in a position of despair. And we have a lot of that today, and we're seeing that. Yeah. I think it's suicidal rates, mm-hmm. right?
20: Yeah, it's really a sad thing to see. But, you know, when you think about the March for Life that we air every year, thankfully, I call it life is worth living. That's what the testimony really is. It's saying how beautiful life is and the dignity of all human life. And I remember when I first come here as an engineer, and I can still picture it. This call comes in. It was a live show that we were working, and this young man had called in and was about to commit suicide. And Mother very gently and calmly spoke to him, and eventually they found out who he was and were able to help him in his situation. So people go through darkness, they go through difficulties, but we always have to remember just the dignity with which we were made by God. He has a plan and a purpose for us, and it's an eternal purpose.
14: Right, and I think part of the story with this particular one was having a sister who was causing mm-hmm. her difficulties. And his mother points out, you don't have to live in abuse. If you're being right. abused that way, you have to mm-hmm. take yourself out of that situation.
20: Exactly. And the church says the same thing regarding being a spouse, mm-hmm. you know, that there sometimes are reasons for separation. You do everything you can to avoid that, but sometimes it's necessary for the welfare of the person.
14: Right. Mother would always say, you know, the idea that nobody's has to be a floor mat for anybody mm-hmm. else, right?
20: Right. So she knew what that was, you know, and just her own growing up and the situations that she sometimes was in. And I think she had that strength of character to know and to have the wisdom that sometimes you don't put up with stuff. You have to
14: right.
20: move on.
14: And that's where Christ was so important in her own life. Can't mm-hmm. keep yourself in a position of despair.
18: We have another call. Hello?
1: Hi, Mother.
18: Hi.
1: My name is Mary Ann, and I'm from Cranston, Rhode Island.
18: Uh-huh.
1: And I was just wondering, Mother, my sister has done some terrible things to me. She's hurt me really badly out of jealousy and has wished me 6 feet under and forced me to almost commit suicide. I made it to the hospital and pulled through and everything, and she hasn't stopped and just keeps it up. And I'm wondering how I can just keep getting through all this torment that she's putting me through.
18: Who is the woman who's putting her through that? Her sister? Ooh. Well, you got a problem. Do you have to live together? No. She's gone. If you don't have to live together, why don't you move? Get yourself a job and get some peace. I don't think, you know, that our dear Lord wants you to live in a position of abuse. You know? I think I would get some real good advice from a good priest and see what you can do, you know, because things like that lead to despair. And what happened? A loss of hope. And what happened to you? You tried to commit suicide. You got to get away from that somehow. It's very difficult if somebody's banging at you all day, all night, all day, all night, not to lose hope. But please try not to. You need to pray more. You need to ask Our Lady to give you strength and courage and hope. See, you already lost hope once. Suicide is going from the frying pan into the fire. See, now, we can't say that of every person who committed suicide because we don't know if they were in their right mind or what. But you cannot keep yourself in a position of despair. So I wish I could help you more, but I would have to ask more questions. So please go to some good priest around you that has compassion and love and understands. I think it's very important for all of us to understand, you know, that sometimes it isn't the Lord that puts us in those situations, but other people, and sometimes we do. But I don't think you can stay there and just, you know, end up suicidal. I don't think that's the right thing to do. Why don't we all say a prayer, not only for this woman, but for all the people in our audience who have situations they can't get out of. Lord God, we praise and bless your holy name. And Lord, as I speak to these people, you know their hearts, you know their minds, you know their situations, you know their love, you know their sufferings and pain. I sit here, Lord, talking to them in the hopes that the crumbs I'm able to offer will fall upon them and feed them in their great needs. But Lord, only you, Lord Father, only you can give them the courage, the strength, and the love they need to continue on no matter what. Only you, Father, can give them the understanding that the kingdom to come is well worth the pain of this life, well worth it. And so, Father, I ask that you bless them tonight and give them those gifts that no one else can give, the gift of strength and courage. And I ask this in the name of Jesus and through the intercession of Mary, our Holy Mother.
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4: This is Father Ken Geraci. 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
14: And we appreciate you staying with us for part two of Mother Angelica Answering the Call. I'm Doug Heck, joined as always by Father Joseph Mary Wolf, our chaplain here at EWTN. Next up, our topic, what do you do after having an abortion? Now, that's tough, and I'm sure you've dealt with it many times, Father.
20: Yes, and that this person was advising someone who wasn't necessarily a believer in Christ. And I couldn't help but think of when I was traveling to the shrine one time getting gas, and this young man pulls up. So he says, "What's with the robes?" And so I told him I was going to the shrine. He said, "You got confessions over there?" And I said, "Yeah, we have confessions every day." He said, "I've always wanted to do that." You know, he wasn't a Catholic. Mm-hmm. But there's something in us that wants to confess our guilt. And obviously, this couple, too, they were feeling a sense of deep remorse over what they had done. And we're looking for some solutions to that. So thankfully, she gave them a Divine Mercy card.
14: Right. And I think that's why it's so important that the pro-life movement speaks out in love, because the goal is to prevent people from having to deal with this kind of thing where they suddenly come to realize after the fact of what they've done.
20: Mm-hmm. That we really can find healing. I've assisted at Rachel's Vineyard that they've had here in Birmingham, women who've had abortions and finding healing. It's a wonderful group that helps them to process and work through these things, to go to confession, you know, and be free of the burden of this guilt and to find healing in Jesus.
14: Right, and the idea that God has infinite compassion no matter what you've done, it's not beyond God's mercy.
20: And I think that's one of the reasons for the Silent No More group, too, why that's important, is so other people don't get involved in this, too. That they see that it really is destructive, and it really does harm us personally, as well as, of course, the infant.
14: Absolutely. What do you do after having an abortion? Let's see what Mother has to say.
18: Nobody has a question. Okay, we're ready for a call. Hello?
5: Hello, Mother Angelica?
18: Yes.
5: I'm calling from Baton Rouge, Louisiana.
18: And
5: as of Friday, I ran into an event that brought up three fears. The event centered around a couple who approached me trying to seek advice and help on what to do about having had an abortion, where the wife had had an abortion. This was two people, Mother, who realized that they have murdered their child.
18: Right.
5: And they were asking me what it was that they should do or could do. It seemed from talking with them that their fear of being responsible led them to the murder. And then now they're facing not only guilt over that, but fear over their salvation. But in listening to what they have as a concept of God, these are people for whom Jesus is not real.
18: Yeah.
5: They are people who don't have the fullness of the sacrament. And I gave them a Chaplet of Divine Mercy card, suggesting that they please pray that prayer. I passed on advice I had heard you give on an earlier program to pray for intercessory forgiveness and mercy to the soul of the child.
18: Right.
5: And I think
18: what you need to do, all of those of you who are listening to me tonight, who have had an abortion, or one, or two, or three abortions, you are not, I repeat, you are not beyond the mercy of God. What you do, kneel down now in your living room, in your bedroom, and just say, "Jesus, I'm heartily sorry for having committed an abortion. I trust you. I love you. I ask that you bestow upon me your forgiving power. I ask that you bestow upon the child that I did away with the joy of thy heavenly kingdom. I ask for the grace never to offend thee again in this manner. I trust in your infinite mercy. Grant me the grace to go
3: to any woman that I know is about to commit an abortion, give her courage and strength and help her all I can. When thoughts of guilt come back to you, say a simple prayer from your heart. God has infinite compassion. He said to the adulterers, "Has anyone condemned thee?" He said, "No, Lord. Neither will I." Go and sin no more. Don't allow yourself to suffer from despair. That's not right. Give yourself the joy of experiencing in your heart the mercy of God. You know, we put up on our grounds here a little gravestone of all the aborted children. So you have a little grave there, and there's a stone for all the aborted children in the world. And one day, we found a note on this grave, and it said, "Michael, I'm very sorry, Mother." You see? Give God the joy of saying, "I forgive you. Go and sin no more."
14: And closing out this week's program, topic, great things are wrought through prayer. And prayer brings so many things. What are some of the great things that you've experienced?
20: Well, of course, just blessing people sometimes and praying that you just sense God's doing something with them and giving them His grace, of course, and my own needs too, bringing them before the Lord and then seeing them realized. Maybe not always in the way that I wanted or was asking for, but in the way that I needed most.
14: It's interesting, too, because you had mentioned one of the other programs with a mother talking and revealing herself as she talks about her own situation and that fear as a child and what you go through having to do with divorce, but realizing that you always have your mother, the Blessed Mother, in her case, her own mom. Through all the shortcomings there might have been, there's still somebody who loved her.
20: Yeah, and you think about mothers difficult growing up. Well, that didn't define her for the rest of her life, right? It was because of the Lord that the Lord brought her healing and forgiveness. And a couple really can, if they're two people of goodwill, they really can work through anything in their marriage with God. Just give it time, work on it, pray together, and God will show you the way.
14: Right, and keep that fortitude, that keep going forward and trust that there will be an answer. Great things are wrought through prayer.
3: We have another call. Hello?
6: Hello, Mother.
3: Where are you from?
6: Yes, I'm from New York.
3: Good.
6: I'd like to thank God for your program. It's made me feel awful good a lot of times at night just sitting here watching you.
3: Thank you.
6: My main fear is that I won't get my family back together. My wife and I are going through a divorce, and the papers are all signed, but she just doesn't seem to know what she wants. I go to church on a regular basis. I pray every night, talk to God. I read the Bible every morning, but I just don't seem to get many answers. I just don't know where to go anymore.
3: Well, I know what that means. I remember the day my mother went to court to get a divorce from my father, scared to death. I hid behind a ice box. You know, they didn't have refrigeration all day. When my grandfather came home, he kept looking for me. I was so afraid at 6 years old that my father would get me. And I kept hiding behind the icebox. And he kept saying, "Rita, Rita, where are you?" And I was going to stay there forever. And finally he caught on, you know, and he said, "The judge gave you to your mother." I ran out from behind that icebox. It's a terrible, painful day. I feel for you. And I feel for your family. What you're doing is the best thing you can do. Great things are wrought through prayer. And right now, there's a lot of us here tonight. We're all going to pray for you. Come on, let's say Hail Mary for him.
0: Hail Mary, full of grace, the Lord is with thee.
2: Blessed art thou amongst women, and blessed is the fruit of thy womb, Jesus. Holy Mary, Mother of God, pray for us sinners, now and at the hour of our death. Amen.
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4: 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This 50-part series was recorded on phonograph records in the 1960s, and the sound quality is sometimes compromised. But the Word of God, spoken by Archbishop Sheen, is solid and timeless. Here now is Archbishop Fulton Sheen.
5: Peace be to you. The subject of this lesson is the Mass. It is a continuation of the Eucharist in the last lesson. It must be understood at the beginning that the Eucharist may be considered either from the point of view of a sacrament or from the point of view of a sacrifice. In order to understand this distinction, because it is rather a technical one, we go back to the analogy of nature. Every day of your life, you partake of certain food, the products of wheat, vegetables, fish, meat. They all enter into the sustenance of your life. They nourish you, they feed you. But have you ever thought of this other side? Before they can ever nourish you, they must be submitted to some kind of sacrifice. Before they can be the sacrament of your physical life, they must die or be sacrificed. The vegetables must be torn up from the roots, submitted to fire, the purification of waters. Animals must be submitted to the knife. Death, in other words, intervenes before you can live. Even nature, therefore, suggests that before you can have a sacrament, you must have a sacrifice. Before you can have communion, you must have the sacrifice or the consecration. Now, running through nature, too, is this other law that we live by what we slay. After all, we slay to some extent the vegetables and certainly the animals. And when we slay them and they submit themselves to our living, they are transformed into our higher life. This law seems to be applied even on Calvary. Is it not true when we look at that cross that we live by what we slay? Who of us can claim innocence of the crucifixion? Which one of us can lay his hand upon the crucifix and say, I am innocent of the blood of this man? Our pride is there in crown of thorns, our avarice in the pinioned hands, our carnality in torn flesh. And yet, though we are responsible for his death through our sins, he gives us his life. We live by what we have slain. We said that our blessed Lord came to this earth in order to redeem us. There's always been an anticipation in history of sacrifice, of this great sacrifice. Man, conscious of his own unworthiness, has taken wheat and grapes and bullocks and doves and sheep, made these things stand for himself. Then he destroyed them, in order that there might be some proof before God that he was not worthy to exist in his presence. You see, it was a vicarious sacrifice in the sense that they stood for man. Now, in the Jewish religion, the sacrificial types were ordained by God himself. One of them was the Paschal Lamb. But in all sacrifices, pagan and Jewish, the priest who offered was always distinct from the victim which was offered. If we call the priest the offerer, he is distinct from the fruit or the animal which was the offered. The two are never together. Always distinct. You could point to the priest on one hand, the victim on the other. Until our Lord appeared. Our blessed Lord was both priest and victim. He differed from every other sacrifice in the world in the sense that he offered himself. He gave his own life. He was the offerer and the offered. He took our place. There was still a vicarious sacrifice. He took our place as if the sins were his own. Now, what is the Mass? It is the commemoration of that death and the application of that sacrifice of the cross to ourselves. Because this is rather a new idea, perhaps, to many, we will have to use an analogy. And the analogy is that of Memorial Day. All peoples have kept a memory of the soldiers who died in battle in order that their memory might evoke piety and love of country. In the United States, we decorate soldiers' graves on Memorial Day, recalling the sacrifice which they made in order that we might live and be preserved in freedom. Now our blessed Lord died as the great captain of our salvation. He did not come to live, he came to die. That was the purpose of his coming, to offer himself in our stead to undo our infinite guilt. His death, in a certain sense, was more important than the 33 years of his physical life, because it was his death that purchased our salvation. And the bloody sacrifice on the cross began when he instituted the Last Supper. Notice the words now of our Lord just before he instituted this memorial. He's going to have a memorial, not day, but act. And immediately before he institutes this memorial, Scripture states, Jesus already knew that the time had come for his passage from this world to the Father. He still loved those who were his own, whom he was leaving in this world, and he would give them the uttermost proof of his love. Now he proposes to give that uttermost proof. The Last Supper, which is looking forward to his cross. He is not going to leave the memory of his death to the chance recollection of men, because he knows that men have very short memories. He is going to himself institute the precise memorial. So on this night before he dies, at the Last Supper, he institutes

continuing scripture. Then he took a cup and offered thanks and gave it to them, saying, "Drink, all of you, of this. For this is my blood of the New Testament, shed for many to the remission of sins." Thus scripture. At that moment, the substance of the bread became the substance of the body of Christ, the substance of the wine became the substance of his blood. Now he says to his church, and I'm quoting scripture, our Lord said, "What I have just done, do you in your turn in commemoration of me." Certainly these words mean that if the apostles were to do what he did, they had to be given the power to do it. Now this night of the Last Supper, when our Lord instituted this commemoration of his death, he was looking forward to Calvary on the next day. The cross would not be a distinct sacrifice. It would not be an entirely different oblation, but merely a new presence of the same sacrifice. This Last Supper was the unbloody presentation of his sacrifice, and the next day would be bloody when our blessed Lord went to the cross. What we have to emphasize here is our Lord said, "Do this. Repeat it. Prolong it. Extend it through space and time, that all may share in my sacrifice." When we do this, we have the Mass. Here we invoke another analogy, and all analogies are incomplete. But here we use the analogy of a drama. Suppose that some great playwright wrote a magnificent drama, the greatest one that was ever composed. It might conceivably have been the story of how a whole community of people who were suffering from leprosy were cured of that disease, how they were restored to peace and unity among themselves, and how they all began to live in charity. Suppose, furthermore, that this drama was so well written and presented and acted that it would be a shame if only the people of one city and in one theater and at one moment of time saw it. What a tragedy, we would say, that a drama which did so much for the hearts of men should have no other recall, no other memory than what, say, four dramatic critics wrote about it, telling about the characters, quoting a line here and there. Do you think our Lord went through this tragedy of Calvary only once and intended to leave no other memory than what four writers, Matthew, Mark, Luke, and John, might say about it? Of course not. Just as theater producers would organize road companies of that great drama, so our blessed Lord organized road companies, as it were. The great tragedian Christ offered his life for the sins of the world in accordance with the script that had been written by his heavenly Father. And immediately afterwards, in accordance with his instructions, the tragedy of Calvary is repeated throughout the world, thanks to the road companies, as it were, which are playing to packed houses every day, even to this very hour. This representation, this reenactment of the sacrifice of Christ on the

0: cross applied to our day and to our lives is the Mass. In the Mass, the mystical body of Christ, actually united to Christ its head, offers through him and with him the sacrifice of Calvary. As our blessed Lord in the Last Supper looked forward to the cross, so in the Mass, we look back to the cross in the Last Supper. Which brings up two questions. How does the sacrifice of the cross differ from the sacrifice of the Mass? And are the sacrifice of the cross and the sacrifice of the Mass the same? Let us take similarities, then differences. First, what are the similarities between the cross and the Mass? This is the basic similarity. There is the same priest in both, Christ, and the same victim in both, Christ. Both on the cross and in the Mass, our Lord is both the offerer and the offered. That is why Scripture says, quote, we can claim a great high priest, one who has passed right up through the heavens, Jesus, the Son of God. Let us come boldly then before the throne of grace to meet with mercy and win that grace which will help us in our needs. Note the continuing exercise of his priesthood. In the Mass, he offers to his Father his sacrifice. He is pleading as high priest on our behalf. Now here's an image that cannot be pressed too closely, but imagine our blessed Lord in heaven in his glory, holding out his scars, saying to his heavenly Father, see what I suffered for men. As the epistle to the Hebrews said, if the sacrifices of the Old Testament gave outward purification, shall not the blood of Christ who offered himself through the Holy Spirit purify our consciences to serve the living God? Our Lord is the priest and the victim. Between our sins and his glory, he interposes his eternal sacrifice. Well, you ask, well, what is the role of the priest, the earthly priest, when he stands at the altar? Well, when I, for example, offer the Holy Mass, I am merely the instrument of Christ. He offers the Mass. He's the offered. I am not an instrument like a pencil, but an animated instrument. Every priest is the sacramental image of Christ, in whose person and with whose power he utters the words of consecration. We cannot repeat it too often. Christ is the priest, Christ is the victim. Now, when we are ordained, we receive a power to act by the power of Christ and in his name. We lend our Lord our tongue. We give him the use of our hands. But the sacrifice is his. He is the priest, he is the victim. What now are the differences? Among others, we will mention two. The sacrifice of the cross was a very bloody sacrifice, and the sacrifice of the Mass is unbloody. That is to say, on Calvary, those who stood near it saw red rivers of redemption flow from hands and feet and side. But in the Mass, there is no physical crucifixion. The crucifixion is symbolically represented under the species of bread and wine. A second difference, and this is very important, on the cross, our Lord was alone. In the Mass, the mystical body is with him. On the cross, our Lord was alone. He redeemed us all. By that sacrificial act, he put, as it were, a great deposit in a bank for the spiritually poor of the world. It will only be through the coming of the Spirit that we will be able to draw on that deposit. And when the Holy Spirit came and the church began to offer the Mass, Then our Lord is not alone. We are with him. He, the head, makes use of his body. The mystical body is united with Christ, the head, the offerer. The mystical body is united with Christ, the head, as the offered. That is why when we offer the Mass, the prayers are in the plural. For example, we thy servants, Lord, and with us all thy holy people, offer to thy sovereign majesty this sacrifice. In the Mass, our Lord is no longer the sole priest, no longer the sole victim. First of all, he has associated with him us earthly priests who are the instruments of his power, but he also has victims associated with him too, namely the sacrifices and the battles against the old Adam and the crucifixion of our lusts and concupiscences, in fact, all of the trials of the mystical body of Christ. Mass, then, is not a souvenir. When you assist at Mass, it is not just the same as going, for example, to Calvary and chipping away a rock and saying, this is a souvenir of the place where our Lord died. No, the Mass is a vision. It is an action. In time and in eternity. In time, because we see it. We see it taking place before our eyes on the altar. It is also in eternity. As regards the value of redemption, all of the merits of our Lord's death, resurrection, ascension, glorification are applied to us. We unite ourselves with that great eternal act of love. The Mass, then, is not a distinct sacrifice from the cross. If when the Blessed Mother and Saint John and Mary Magdalene, if when they were at the foot of the cross, they had closed their eyes, and merely consecrated on the tremendous mystery of love being enacted before their eyes, they would have been assisting at the Mass. And if we at the Mass close our eyes and concentrate on that mystery, we would equivalently be with Mary and Magdalene and John at the foot of the cross. The Mass is not a new sacrifice. It is the representation in space and in time of redemption. Why should we be penalized by the eternal because of the accident of time? Are there not women today who want to be Veronicas and to offer veils to the suffering Christ? Are there not men like Simon who want to help him carry the cross? And do we not want to take our own sufferings, to have them united with him in order that they might be considered part of our expiation for sins? It is said that today that science might someday be able to go back and pick up all of the sounds that were ever spoken and ever uttered and ever made in the universe because they exist someplace in space. That means that we might recover the voice of Alexander and Gregory and Demosthenes and even the voice of Christ. But what is that compared to going back and finding and repeating the very sacrifice of the cross, of taking the cross of Calvary, transplanting it into New York, to London, Tokyo, and Berlin, and applying the benefits of redemption to our souls now? What a mystery of love. This is the Mass.
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1: We have another call. Hello?
2: Hi.
1: Hi, where are you from?
2: I'm from Connecticut.
1: Wonderful. And what is your question?
2: I have an illness and I can't work and I feel no self-worth and I feel empty inside. And there are some things that I do, but is there anything else I can do to feel good again?
1: Sweetheart, you're very blessed by God. Many people have illnesses that make them feel, well, unproductive. That's your most productive time of your life. See, that's what, those are signs we don't see. That's what I'm trying to get over to everybody. My productiveness is not in building a network. Productiveness comes from pain and suffering. Don't mean you always have pain and suffering, but getting up in the morning can be a pain. But God has put you in a position where you're like Him. When He was on the cross, He was fastened by nails. He couldn't move. And when He did, He could breathe for a few seconds. But soon as His body fell, are we saying He was not productive? Salvation came from that cross. And you, my dear, have been chosen by God. How do you know? Many a priest will be saved because of your pain. Many people away from the church for years and years and years, and suddenly they get a grace of conversion. Somebody earned that. Maybe it was you. It isn't that you have to be a contemplative, but just know that from the moment you wake up to the moment you go to bed, every pain, every heartache, that empty feeling that we all get, that feeling of being unproductive, that's the world. Don't you let the world say anything to you about being unproductive. The Son of God was productive and He lost everybody but His mother, one disciple and an ex-prostitute. Not a good batting average. Except for His mother, you know. And she stood there like a woman, accepting everything He had and gave for you and me. Read your scriptures, say your rosary. No, you're important to the world. So when you get to heaven, you'll see all these people coming towards you. You'll say, "Whoa, Lord, who are those?" Say, "Well, those are all the people you saved." Me? Yeah.
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6: 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My name is Michael O'Neill. I'm The Miracle Hunter. Today, October 31st, is a historic date for American Catholics, and especially for members of the Knights of Columbus. It's, of course, the beatification of the first American parish priest in history, and that is Father Michael McGivney. Today, October 31st, I'm in Connecticut for what is only the fourth beatification on American soil. Only Sister Miriam Teresa Demjanovic, Solanus Casey, and Stanley Rother have been beatified in the United States before. There have been others beatified in Rome and elsewhere. And Venerable Fulton Sheen, of course, will be beatified any day now to make the 5th. So what made this beatification possible? We all know that Father Benigni's life of heroic virtue was established. He was called venerable. But for beatification to happen, there needs to be the approval of a miracle, a medical miracle, typically, through his singular intercession. And it has to go through all the validation process of Rome. So what was that miracle? It was the inexplicable healing from fetal hydrops of Mikey Shackle, son of Daniel and Michelle, who I'll be speaking with on the program today. And of course, as you are all aware, as you're getting the Halloween candy and the costumes ready for today, perhaps, today, of course, is Halloween. And we have the absolute perfect guest to talk about those things that go bump in the night. And that is Adam Bly, the author of Hauntings, Possessions, and Exorcisms. And he is the paratus of religious demonology and exorcism for the Diocese of Pittsburgh. One of my all-time favorite guests. And you're not going to want to miss what Adam has to say. It's going to blow your mind. Later in the show, we'll be looking at the They Might Be Saints segment. We'll be talking about sainthood news and, of course, the Might Be Saint of the Day, that's Blessed Irene Stefani. So stay tuned for that. In just a little bit, we'll be asking you our weekly Catholic pub trivia question. Get your pens and paper to win the prize. Hey, let's take a look at the miracle news. We do this every week where we look at the miracles happening around the world and those things that relate to miracles. And for people who are interested in the Medjugorje phenomenon, and of course that's not approved as supernatural by the Catholic Church, but they do allow official pilgrimages there. But this was interesting news that came up this past week. It was announced that the former spiritual director of the 6 Medjugorje visionaries is now excommunicated. So the Congregation for the Doctrine of the Faith, CDF, has excommunicated Tomislav Vlasic, and they announced that on October 23rd, in the Diocese of Brescia, Italy. And that's where the former Franciscan continued to carry out some of his apostolic activities, even though he was laicized, reduced to a lay state in 2009. And in 2009, Pope Benedict XVI had signed a decree reducing him to the lay state. And he is the former spiritual director of the Visionaries of Medjugorje. He had been asked to be released from his priestly duties from the Congregation from the Doctrine of the Faith after that 2008 for spreading dubious doctrine, manipulation of consciences, suspicious mysticism, disobedient to legitimate orders. And that's the quote from the statement. And so on July 15th, 2020, the congregation had published a decree of excommunication against him. And so the quote is, "Unfortunately, over the years, Mr. Vlasic has never respected the prohibition imposed on him in the canonical penal precept issued against him by the same congregation on March 10th, 2009. So that was the official statement from Brescia. Of course, this does not prove that the Medjugorje visions are false, but it certainly casts a pallor or a shadow on things as well. But that definitely doesn't affect what Pope Francis may be looking at when he's looking to decide on the supernaturality in concert with the CDF. So we'll have to stay tuned for that. But I know there are many people interested in these alleged visions, and we'll find out, hopefully be reporting on that in the new year. In more positive news, there's a new film that's going to be coming out, and it's going to be chronicling Our Lady of the Cape, Notre Dame du Cap. And there's a Catholic filmmaker from Canada, Kevin Dunn, when he's putting together a film related to the miracles that are attributed to Our Lady, known as the Queen of Canada. She's the most famous Canadian devotion. And this story had captured the imagination of this filmmaker who decided to put it in motion. And I think that it should be an interesting one. And we'll interview him when the program is out. But one of the key scenes in the film, apparently, is the miracle of the ice bridge, which happened in March 1879. And the story goes that through the intercession of Our Lady of the Cape, parishioners needed an ice path to get materials across the river so that they could build their new church that's at the St. Lawrence River. But an unusually mild winter threatened those plans, but they began to pray the rosary, and an ice bridge was said to form miraculously, and they were able to take the horse-drawn carriages over and bring all the materials over to build the new church. So that's the rosary miracle there. And then the statue itself is known as sort of a animated statue. There's been witnesses who saw the statue moving as well, so they're doing some recreations of that scene. shrine of Our Lady of the Cape, Notre Dame du Cap. So we'll be interested to see how that plays out. So we'll report on that once that hits the airwaves. And that's the miracle news for today. If you want to keep up to date with the latest miracle news, the things happening all around the world, you can connect to the Facebook page of The Miracle Hunter, where each and every day we post new items related to the amazing things happening all around the world. Take a look at Catholic Pub Trivia. People who know me know that I love trivia, the pub-style trivia, and we try to do one question every week and give a prize to an emailer who writes in with the fastest answer. So you write in to miraclehunter@ewtn.com, and the fastest respondent is going to win the prize, the image of the faces of Mary. So last week we talked with Brian Caulfield, the vice postulator for the Michael McGivney canonization cause. And you can go to the EWTN website, the Miracle Hunter Facebook page, or download the free EWTN app to listen to that great interview. And so the question from last week related to Father McGivney, it was, Father McGivney, who will be beatified today, he died at the age of 38. Who is the only beatified American citizen to have died at a younger age? That was, who is the only American citizen to have been died at a younger age who's been beatified? And that is Blessed Miriam Teresa Demjanovic. She died at the age of 24. People who said Kateri Tekakwitha, she was not an American citizen because she lived before there was a United States. She lived in the New York area. So St. Kateri was not the correct answer. Blessed Miriam Teresa Demjanovic. So thanks for everybody who wrote in for that. Now, this week's question, we've got a Halloween question because today is Halloween. Now, the name Halloween is a shortening of the phrase All Hallows Evening. I think you all know that. And that is to say it is the evening before All Hallows or All Saints Day. So the question is, in what century did the feast day of All Saints Day get set to November 1st, therefore Halloween being October 31st? So again, the question is, in what century did the feast of All Saints Day get set on November 1st? If you think you know that answer and you want to win the prize, the image of the faces of Mary, send me an email to miraclehunter@ewtn.com, and the fastest respondent with the correct answer is going to win that prize. We need to take a short break, but when we come back, we're going to be talking with Daniel and Michelle Shackle, whose son received the miracle that led to Father Michael McGivney's beatification today. Stay with us for that.
8: Widely regarded as the greatest of all the Anglo-Saxon scholars, today we celebrate the feast of Venerable Bede, patron of writers, historians, and doctor of the church.
9: He is honored as a monk, doctor of the church, and the father of English history.
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9: The Venerable Bede spent almost his entire life in an English monastery, praying, teaching, and writing. 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He is the only English-born doctor of the church. He died in 735 and was named a doctor in 1899.
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13: As the battle to end chemical abortion intensifies across the country, more states are on the move defending life. Recently, Iowa Governor Kim Reynolds signed legislation which bans the distribution of abortion drugs through the mail in the state. The deadly drug will now only be available through in-person distribution, and while there's certainly much work to be done defending life in Iowa, this is a step in the right direction. In Oklahoma, Governor Kevin Stitt recently signed legislation which makes it a felony to traffic deadly abortion drugs into the state. Offenders could face 10 years in prison and up to $100,000 in fines. State by state, the effort to save lives continues.
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6: Welcome back. You're listening to the Miracle Hunter radio show on EWTN Radio. This is Michael O'Neill. I'm the Miracle Hunter. When we talk to people of all faiths, we can talk about things like Eucharistic miracles, and we can talk about stigmata and incorruptible saints, but that doesn't always catch everyone's attention. Those things that cross all faiths are those healing miracles that are worked through divine intervention and perhaps show God as a loving Father looking out for us. I think everybody can get excited about that. And I was on Dr. Oz a couple years ago, and that's exactly what he wanted to talk about, healing miracles used in canonizations. Now, believe it or not, there's been very few in the history of the United States, perhaps 30, that have been used towards a beatification or a canonization cause and validated by the Vatican. But we had one of those very rare examples happen here in the United States, and that was the miracle of Mikey Shackle, the son of Daniel and Michelle Shackle. It was a cure from fetal hydrops with a 0% chance of survival, and it was an absolutely amazing story, and it has led to the beatification today of Father Michael McGivney, the founder of the Knights of Columbus. Well, we're so excited to be joined by both parents, Daniel and Michelle Shackle. Welcome to the program.
14: We are so happy to be here.
15: Thanks for having us, Michael.
6: Thank you. I know this is a big day for you because without the miracle that happened to your son today and all the people who are gathered and all the Knights of Columbus throughout the United States and the world would not be celebrating in this big way today. So everybody's so happy for you and your miracle that happened in your family. Let's take it back to the fateful day when you found out that your son had a very serious diagnosis that that you didn't know how you were going to handle it next.
14: So we had found out that Mikey had Down syndrome a couple weeks before, and they advised us to go to the high-risk maternal fetal medicine clinic. And during the ultrasound, they found what's called high drops. And so they took us into a small room and showed us the pictures of him. And he had to have fetal high drops, you had to have fluid in three or more cavities of your body. And he was swollen from head to toe and internally with fluid. And so the doctor said, she kept saying that he wouldn't live. And Daniel said, we need a percentage. What is the percentage that he will live? And she said, it is zero. I've never seen a child this sick survive. He will die. You can induce now or you can wait until he dies and have a stillbirth.
6: And how do you handle that?
14: So I, at 19, had a stillbirth. I was, of course, completely devastated, but I was also overcome with a fear. I didn't feel like I could do that again because that was the hardest thing I'd ever done in my life. And we kind of handled it differently. I guess it might have even been despair that I hit immediately. Daniel, how do you think?
15: Well, I kind of rejected the whole diagnosis from the beginning, I guess, and was kind of angry that a doctor had told me to kill my child, basically, and told me there was no hope, and this wasn't really an abortion because there was no chance of survival. Mm. And as a father, I just thought, you know, I'm supposed to protect my children. I'm not supposed to lead them to death. So I was a little frustrated about that, and I also didn't really believe that God was going to take him from us for some reason, was my reaction.
14: Yeah, she also said that I could get a condition called mirror syndrome where the mother mirrors what the child's going through and that it could be a very serious condition and mothers can even die from that. And so I never was angry at her because I felt like she was looking out for both of us, kind of. I wasn't angry like Daniel was. So we were on completely two different parts in our journey. It was a different journey for each of us.
6: Had to be incredibly difficult. And where does Father Michael McGivney fall into this? I know, of course, you'd be praying to God that the situation might be changed. But where is Father McGivney in all of this?
15: So when I was Grand Knight at 28, I read the book Parish Priest, and we had seven children at the time. And I was looking for a business to start up. And after I read Parish Priest, I thought, I could spend my rest of my life taking care of widows and orphans. That's a very noble thing to do. So I joined the Knights of Columbus Agency Force because I was inspired by Father McGivney's story, and our family kind of developed a devotion to him. We named our homeschool after him. I always felt like he was riding in the right seat of my vehicle when I went around to visit Knights of Columbus families. So it was kind of natural that he would be someone we would turn to, because we had, as a family, for years, for 10 years before all this happened, we had turned to him on many occasions. So it wasn't anything out of the ordinary for us.
14: The moment he came that he clung to Father McGivney was that evening when we were both very upset, and I was crying in our bedroom, and he went over to a side chair, and he sat down and said, he says it was like an agony in the garden moment, and he told Father McGivney, if you will pray for my child, whom we've named Ben, Benedict Ives, he said, if you pray for my child, I will name him after you. And he stood up and looked at me and said, the baby's going to live. We're going to Fatima. Father McGivney needs a miracle. And I have promised him that if he prays for him, I'm going to name him Michael.
6: Incredible faith displayed in that moment. And so you went to Fatima, as I understand, and you continued your prayers to Father McGivney there.
15: Correct. Yes, we asked everyone back home to pray, all of our friends to pray through Father McGivney for his intercession. We also had masses said at our local parish and things like that. So, yeah, during our pilgrimage, there was a lot of people on the trip and also back home praying Father McGivney for his healing.
6: And so the big moment happens when you return from your pilgrimage and you go back to the doctor. What does the doctor find when they do the next test?
14: So, they did a very long ultrasound, which kind of made me uneasy. And then they put me into a room, and I waited for over an hour to see a doctor. I assumed they were delivering a baby or doing something like that. And a different doctor came in. Her name is Mary. And she started talking to me about what you do when a Down syndrome baby is born. And she was explaining that half of babies with Down syndrome have heart conditions, so that might happen. And she was just telling me all these things that I needed, and that I was going to meet this doctor and that doctor before he was born. And so I just stopped her in the middle, and I said, Doctor, I was told there is no hope. And so she looked back through the chart, and she looked up at me and smiled and said, didn't you just come back from Fatima? And I said, yes, ma'am. And she said, with God, there is always hope, dear. And then she said, what is your child's name? And I said, well, doctor, there's been some controversy over that, but it looks like his name is Michael.
6: Incredible. And you mentioned that there was a 0% chance of survival. What was the doctor's reaction to this?
14: When it went through the tribunal, we didn't know everything that happened. We learned with everyone else that there were over 20 medical professionals that spoke before the tribunal. Everyone was surprised. I didn't find out till later when I called to ask a question about an appointment or something. And one of the ladies that answered said, oh, you're the miracle baby's mother. And I said, yes, ma'am. And she said, we don't use that word lightly here. That is not a word in our vocabulary. And so I think everyone was stunned.
6: Absolutely amazing. And Daniel, what was your reaction to being able to propose this miracle as a miracle through the intercession of Father Michael McGivney that could lead to his next step on the path to sainthood, his beatification?
15: You know, at the outset of all of this, I was just kind of worried about my son and my family and everyone being upset about losing Michael. And my prayer was really, you know, God, let this cup pass from me if it's your will, you know, and please save my son. And I really wasn't thinking about anything about Father McGivney's beatification, honestly, just mainly for Michael. After we went to Fatima and we heard the readings of the day and everything, Archbishop Laurie had also been inspired. We didn't know he was going to do it, but when we did the rosary at the apparition site, he consecrated the Knights of Columbus to the Immaculate Heart of Mary, and then we had the reading from John chapter 4 that was the readings for the day at the Mass, and the hard-hearted generation, you have to have signs and wonders to believe, Jesus tells the official, and he says, go forth, your son will live. So the culmination of all of those events that day, whenever we left Fatima, I really had a lot of, I guess, emboldened hope, reinforced hope, that Michael was going to be fine. As I said before, I had never really accepted the diagnosis to begin with, and I know it doesn't sound rational, but I just had more hope and increased hope with our pilgrimage. So when we got back and had the ultrasound, I was extremely happy, But I would say after everything we went through at Fatima, I wasn't really shocked when we got the ultrasound results. I felt, I guess, a little vindicated. But once we had that all done and we went to see the tribunal and everything and they got interested in Michael's case, then we did get to begin getting very excited because everyone else was getting excited. As you said, there's been less than 30 cases like this in the world, in the United States. So it's not something that you ever expect to be a part of. It's certainly not something that we were worthy of. So it's been kind of a surreal experience for our whole family to be a part of something so big for the church and for the Knights of Columbus. And we're just very humbled. And we know there's a lot of families out there that are much more deserving than we are. We're just glad that we were the beneficiaries of the prayers of all the knights and the people in the Hartford Diocese that have been praying for Father McGivney's canonization for so long, and that we were the vessels that God used to bring this to fruition, and we get to have our little Michael every day because of it.
6: Absolutely. We're talking today with Daniel Shackle and Michelle Shackle about the healing of their son Mikey that's led to the beatification of Father Michael McGivney, the founder of the Knights of Columbus. And so where do you go from here? Of course, Michael McGivney has taken a newer and more special place than ever before as a result of this. How does your faith go forward beyond this point?
14: So for me personally, I keep going back to Fatima in my heart and wondering why the Lord sent us there, because he could have just done it in Nashville. But he sent us there for a reason. And Sister Lucia said that the final battle would be for the family. And so I think there's many things where God was telling the Knights how proud they were of the work they've done. The ultrasounds, the unborn, special needs children, vulnerable mothers, the family. So I think we become soldiers for Our Lady, and we become even stronger in the things that our Lord would have us do. And he showed us all of that through Michael's miracle, that we are to hold on to truth and that the truth is what matters, and that we be families that fight for truth and fight for his church.
6: That's
15: on
6: beautiful.
15: My side, Michael, I think the Knights of Columbus is a men's organization, and right now we have masculinity that's come under fire, and as my wife said, the family, the priesthood, the right to life movement, everything that the Knights of Columbus kind of stands for is wrapped up in this story of my son. And you know, when the world enters dark phases, God pours out light and grace to those that are willing to see it with their eyes open. And as Michelle said, I think that we're being reinforced by heaven, all of us in the Catholic faith and Christianity in general, and most especially in the Knights of Columbus, that we need to go out and continue to fight for what we believe in and fight for the fact that the Catholic Church and our culture is good for humanity and good for the world, and continue to stand up for the right of every human being to be alive, not to let culture determine who has the right to live and who doesn't, not to let the culture determine what a family is and what it isn't, but that's God's role. And I think to me personally, on reflection on this, I think Father McGivney is the perfect saint for our moment in time, and I think that's why God has held back for 138 years until this moment to bring us the message of Father McGivney right now when we need it.
6: Very well put. Well, congratulations again on the miracle that led to the beatification of Father Michael McGivney. The Knights around the United States and around the world and Americans everywhere are so excited about this very special moment and your great role in it. So thank you so much, Daniel and Michelle Shackle, for joining us on today's program.
14: Thank you.
15: Thank you, Michael. God bless.
6: God bless. That was Daniel and Michelle Shackle, the recipients of the miracle that was used for the beatification of Father Michael McGivney, the founder of the Knights of Columbus. We need to take a short break, but when we come back, we're going to be looking at the question of the week. Stay with us for that.
16: Peter Kreef calls envy the dumbest sin. Why? Well, think about it. Most sins make you feel good for at least a minute. Envy makes you feel instantly miserable. And most often, if someone suffers from envy or constant comparison, it's rooted in the lie that something is missing in you. When I was 3 years old, my parents asked me, "What do you want to be when you grow up?" I was shocked, dumbfounded. I looked at them like, "What are you talking about?" I said, "I want to be a big one Christopher." In other words, I want to be me when I grow up, just bigger than I am now. God doesn't want you to be somebody else. He wants you to be holy, which is to be fully you, fully alive. Not saint someone else, but saint insert your name here. He wants you to glorify Him in the way that only you can for all eternity. Start learning to love and appreciate what He's given you and what He's calling unrepeatable you to do. It's enough. 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
17: May is the month dedicated to the Blessed Mother. The Blessed Virgin Mary is the mother of the Catholic Church. She is our guide and inspiration of everyone who, in and through the Church, seeks to be the servant of God and man and the obedient agent of the promptings of the Holy Spirit. Hail Mary, full of grace, the Lord is with thee.
18: This is Father Ignatius John Schweitzer. In the name of the Father, and of the Son, and of the Holy Spirit, amen. Lord, the culture of death assaults us daily. Renew our culture. Transform it into a culture of life. Bring abortion to an end. Make us people who love one another. God of all life, open our hearts to reverence human life, the infinite dignity of the human person, your very image and likeness in this world. Open our eyes to catch a glimpse of you in the human person. Lord, deliver us from evil. And we find this deliverance, this redemption, this freedom in the Lord Jesus and the abundant life He has come to give us, the abundant life that He Himself is for us. In the name of the Father, and of the Son, and of the Holy Spirit, amen.
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6: 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This is Michael O'Neill. I'm the Miracle Hunter. Hey, I love getting your questions, whether it's when I give a talk around the country. I give about 20 to 25 talks at parishes around the country in normal non-coronavirus years, or I get emails sent to my miraclehunter@EWTN email account. People write in about miracles happening in today's world and those that have happened centuries ago. People have a lot of questions. I don't always have the answer, but I'll give this a try. So here was an interesting question relating to Carlo Acutis. Dear Miracle Hunter, recently there were pictures that were circulating online about Carlo Acutis' beatification, which seemed to show that he had been preserved incorrupt. What criteria does the Catholic Church use for incorruptibility? Thank you, Jenny. So thanks, Jenny, for your question. Incorruptibility is a complicated concept. And we talked a little bit about that in previous weeks. You know, I think that we all have the idea that there are all these saints out there whose bodies are perfectly preserved for all time, entirely incorrupt in a state of absolute perfection. Well, that really isn't the case at all. There aren't that many incorruptibles. And when you figure there are 10,000 or so saints throughout history, it's a very small fraction. And when we talk about incorruptibility, some saints are incorrupt for 50 years, others for hundreds and hundreds of years. And some are partially incorrupt where they have a heart or a hand or something that's incorrupt, but the whole body isn't incorrupt. So it's a complicated thing. I wish it were made a little bit easier for us that these saints were perfectly preserved for all time and done in a perfect way, but it's complicated. But the absolute best book ever written about the incorruptibles, those saints who have survived the ravages of time, is that book called The Incorruptibles from 1977, written by now deceased author, Catholic author Joan Carol Cruz. She's one of my favorite authors. And she identified 102 saints or blesseds that are recognized by the church to be incorrupt. That number is actually larger than that in the research that I've done, but not by much, though. There are perhaps a couple hundred saints or blesseds who are thought to be incorrupt, but it's not a large number. So Joan Carol Cruz did extensive research for her book, and she was writing in the days before the internet, of course. So she corresponded with all the shrines that held the bodies, and she investigated how they authenticated the incorruptibility in finding out if they had been embalmed. Now, she noted when she wrote this book that there were many errors or false rumors about the incorruptibility of some saints. They had been preserved or they weren't truly incorrupt. And the photos that circulated oftentimes were photos that didn't quite give enough information that the figures were simulated or the relics were covered with a preserved corpse or some other statue-like object. And so in the real, when you get down to the nitty-gritty of what does the Catholic Church use for incorruptibility as far as how do they, what's the process they use to validate these things? Well, it all goes back to Prospero Lambertini. I mention him all the time. He's an Italian cardinal born in the 1600s who later became Pope Benedict XIV. And he's written down all the rule books for investigating miracles, and the church still uses them today. And he also wrote this lengthy work while he served in the Holy See's Congregation for the Promotion of Saints' Causes from 1708 to 1728. And in two chapters of this book, entitled De Cadaverum Incorruptione, he outlined the phenomena of incorruptibility. And he ruled that the bodies of saints, saintly persons, that are found intact but disintegrated after a few years could not be considered miraculous. And the only conservations he was willing to consider extraordinary were those that retained lifelike flexibility, color, and freshness without deliberate intervention for many years following their deaths. And so St. John of the Cross, for example, who died in 1531, his body is still perfectly incorrupt after all these centuries. So there have been many saints who have exhibited this phenomenon, such as St. Charbel Maclouf, is a Lebanese monk who died in 1898. So it's a very rare phenomenon, but I think that these things do happen, and they are strange. But thank you so much, Jenny, for your question. And if you have a question for the Miracle Hunter, you can send me an email to miraclehunter@ewtn.com, and maybe I'll be answering your question on the air next week. Let's take a look at the 365 Days with Mary project. Did you know that there's a different Marian devotion or miracle that lines up on each day of the calendar year? It's not surprising because there are hundreds of such things, such feast days and titles of Mary. And so when we look at the miracles such as Fatima, May 13th, or Lourdes, February 11th, or Guadalupe, December 12th, we all know these as Catholics, but there are different other smaller ones. And here's one from October 31st. It's Our Lady of the Rosary of Rio Blanco y Papaya de Jujuy in Argentina in the 17th century. And the story goes that the Lady of the Rosary has served as a watchful protectress over the city of Jujuy. And she wears her splendid pink dress, light blue cloak, and wielding her scepter, she intercepted invading tribes threatening the city. On several occasions, the Papaya tribe attempted to destroy it, but she showed herself to them and stopped their advance. And after the Virgen del Rosario was named the queen and protectress of that town, the Jesuits were able to evangelize the other tribes, Osas, Ojotas, Ocloyas, Toba, Mocovias, Omaguacas, Plumamarcas, until Chalaquires and other races were attacking the people of Jujuy. They laid down their weapons and helped spread the gospel. For more information on Our Lady of the Rosary of Rio Blanco y Papaya de Jujuy and any of the hundreds of other Marian devotions throughout the world, you can go to 365dayswithmary.com, or you can pick up the book or download the app on the iOS App Store, 365 Days with Mary. Let's take a look at They Might Be Saint of the Day. It's our segment where we look at the miracle workers to martyrs and those ordinary people living extraordinary lives of heroic virtue. And these are the people that we wonder if someday they might be saints. And so this is based on a program that I host on EWTN television about Americans on the path to sainthood and the search for canonization miracles. You can find out more about that program and about our They Might Be Saints segment at theymightbesaints.com. So we try to report on the sainthood news each week, and although there were no new saints announced, they only do that a couple times a year, Pope Francis named a new prefect for the Congregation for the Causes of Saints following Cardinal Angelo Becciu's dramatic resignation from the post last month. So the Pope appointed Bishop Marcello Semeraro. He was the secretary of the Council of Cardinal Advisors since it was established in 2013. And he's a 72-year-old Italian prelate who has served as Bishop of Albano, a suburb diocese located 10 miles from Rome. And he succeeds Becciu, who stepped down due to financial misconduct accusations, but he will now be taking over as the head of the official body that declares new saints. That's the sainthood news for this week, and we'll be reporting each week on the different times that saints and future saints are announced by Rome. Let's take a look at the might-be saint of the day. So for October 31st, we have Blessed Irene Stefani. And for October 31st, the might-be saint of the day is Blessed Irene Stefani. She was an Italian nun. She was given the name Niatha by the Kenyan people she served, and that name means Mother of Mercy. And she was born on August 22nd, 1891, in Anfo Brescia, Italy, as Aurelia Mercedes Stefani. And she later joined the Consolata Missionary Sisters, taking the name Irene, and she served as a missionary in Kenya, where she worked with the sick in hospitals and then worked with wounded in camps in Kenya and Tanzania during World War I. She was a teacher at the Gikonde Mission from 1920 to 1930. Now, she contracted the bubonic plague that she caught while she was working with the sick in Gikonde, Kenya, on October 31st, 1930. Pope Benedict XVI issued her decree of heroic virtue on April 2, 2011, declaring her venerable, and she was beatified under Pope Francis on May 23, 2015, at Nyeri, Kenya. And her beatification miracle, this is interesting, involved keeping a holy water font full in a parish in Mozambique in 1989. The font was the only water source for a group of refugee catechists who were hiding from the warring liberation armies. And so most canonization beatification miracles relate to a medical healing

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4: 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This is Michael O'Neill. I'm the Miracle Hunter. Well, I suppose it's Halloween, everyone, so happy Halloween to those people who are celebrating. This is always an interesting time of year where we see the secular world celebrating those things that are a little bit on the darker side, those ghouls and goblins and demons, as you might see. But as Christians, we don't celebrate in such a way. We're looking at the eve of All Saints' Day and celebrating the great saints who have walked amongst us. But as we do celebrate the light, it is important to still acknowledge the dark. I think that knowing that it's out there, that it's a reality, is an important thing. We shouldn't pretend that these things don't exist. So today we've got a very special guest to chat with us about that darker side, and that's Adam Bly. He's the Paratus of Religious Demonology and Exorcism for the Diocese of Pittsburgh, and he's the author of the book Hauntings, Possessions, and Exorcisms. Welcome to the show today, Adam Bly.
5: Hi, Michael. Thank you very much.
4: It's great to talk with you again, and today is the day that people celebrate these things, and I'm sure you're a popular guy this time of year, so I'm grateful for you making time for the program today. And I think that a lot of people at this time of year will make light of these the darker side, as we might say, or those things that they scare some people. Some people ignore them. What's the proper stance that we're supposed to take as Catholics when it comes to dealing with the devil and those sorts of things?
5: Well, I would say just, you know, following the basics, the rules that the church laid out and that God laid out for us in Scripture. Actually, you know, when we look at our modern cases and the situations that are happening today, they're the same situations that are described in the Gospels. They play out in very similar ways, except we don't have Jesus there directly, but we have him through his church. The ways people get in trouble are the same ways they got in trouble 2,000 years ago. So the fundamentals, which are don't call up the dead to try to talk to them, which is necromancy, you know, from Scripture's perspective. And the reason that's a problem is because the souls in purgatory aren't going to come, because they're in purgatory heading towards heaven. The damned souls are with the demons. They're probably not going to respond. The holy angels are certainly not going to respond and draw you into a sin that the Bible says is abhorrent to God. And the holy angels, and then the saints wouldn't make sense either. So the only thing that's going to respond when you want to play around with spirits, when you want to call them, are basically demons and maybe in rare instances damned souls. Now, they will pretend to be ghosts or angels or totem animals or anything else that you want to believe in, but unfortunately it's going to be a deception. So I'd say the fundamentals at this time of year are don't violate the first commandment and don't call the dead to talk to them.
4: Good advice from Adam Bly, the Paratus of Religious Demonology in the Diocese of Pittsburgh. And you mentioned that in our times today are the same as the times of the Gospels as far as these things still happen. But if you talk to the average person, they might have some sort of a sense that this was something from an earlier era or the myth from an earlier era, but it doesn't actually happen in today's world. What is your sense from a practical point of view? Do these things still happen?
5: Well, they do in the sense that even after careful scrutiny and relying on outside licensed medical professionals to rule out, you know, epilepsy or

0: psychiatric problems. The church, still after running through all of those scrutinies, finds genuine cases of possession on a regular basis. In the average city, there's 1 to 4 cases going at any given time. We do multiple exorcisms every week here, and every exorcist I know is extremely busy. And again, it's important to emphasize the church figured out a long time ago to rule out mental illness and medical problems, and part of the process is talking with outside licensed professionals to get their perspective and make sure it's not something mundane. But even given all that, yes, genuine cases happen, just like they did in the gospel.
1: And you mentioned that every city or every major city has these things going on. Does every city have an exorcist, or is that kind of a rare thing these days for an exorcist to be assigned to a diocese?
0: Well, every diocese is supposed to have an exorcist, and there's generally a team of people around that exorcist to help them. Sometimes nurses, sometimes there'll be doctors on their team, other assistants. Every diocese is supposed to have an exorcist, and recent popes have reaffirmed this. The last three popes have very clearly said that that's the case, and other documents have come out from Rome to the bishops, emphasizing that. So there are places where they don't have an exorcist, but they are supposed to. So sometimes they'll ask neighboring dioceses to help them if they don't have one, but usually they're in the process of setting up a program.
1: Now, you yourself are not an exorcist. You're a paratus, which I suppose means an expert in demonology for the Diocese of Pittsburgh. How did you get this job, or how did you head down this career path?
0: Yeah, so paratus is just a Latin word that means expert, and the church can decree somebody an expert in anything that's required. So you could be an expert in psychology, you could be an expert in gardening. It could be any academic topic. For me, I got involved in this work about little more than 15 years ago when there was very few exorcists in the country. And because I attended many exorcisms, assisting and more looking at it from a psychological point of view, and quickly realizing it was a purely spiritual process that was going on, I basically met many of the exorcists that were operating at the time and became friends with some people in the International Association of Exorcists in Rome. And so I just made a lot of connections and got a lot of experience early on as a layperson just assisting. And I seemed to have a knack for what was going on and then a knack for teaching. And bishops have been asking me to help train their priests in exorcism ever since.
1: Yeah, that's amazing. And so you sit in on exorcisms, you don't perform them yourself, and people want to know, what are the types of things that you see? I mean, are these people who are speaking in languages they don't know? Are there objects moving that shouldn't be moving? Are there people with knowledge they shouldn't have in these situations who are being exorcised? What are the signs that you see that show someone to be authentically possessed versus just a mental illness?
0: Yeah, so the classic signs of possession that the church has defined is knowledge of all languages, specifically ones the person doesn't know. So, for instance, we've had communication in Greek and Latin, and one case in ancient Icelandic from a dialect from 600 years ago. Many examples along those lines with languages, and these are, not languages that people know. The one case I always cite when this comes up, there was a person with a high school education raised on a farm in Pennsylvania, only knows English, and they were interrogated in English, French, Latin, Lithuanian, and German, and properly responded to all of the questions. So that's one classic sign, because schizophrenia doesn't make you suddenly fluent in Greek. It may make you, babble and talk nonsense, but it's not going to make you fluent in these languages. And then second is hidden knowledge, what's called occult knowledge. Occult just means hidden. And they exhibit that on a regular basis. It's usually not like in the movies where they bring up your secret sins to shame you, though that does happen. Often it's more mundane information or more than gloating over somebody being hurt or something being destroyed. Detecting the holy is one of the signs, so they may name the saint whose relic is in your pocket that you haven't told anybody about. They can tell whether something is blessed or not, both in the human state and when the demon is taken over. So if you have a bottle of unblessed holy water and you sprinkle it on them from behind and they can't see you, they will not react. And if you sprinkle the blessed holy water on them, they will. And then the final one is supernatural strength, or actually preternatural strength to be more proper. And that is psychiatric patients can have a burst of adrenaline and have amazing strength for a brief period of time, and then the body kind of, you know, is exhausted pretty quickly. When it comes to the possessed, the strength does not wane. So you could be going for 2 or 3 hours and be exhausted and sore and, you know, just completely wrung out, and the demonic has not lost 1% of their strength. And when the person comes out of it at the end, having just exhausted, say, 5 men for the last 4 hours, the person comes back to their senses and says, oh, you know, how you doing? I'm fine. What happened? They don't even have any soreness in their body. So, yeah, the preternatural strength is there also. So basically all of those things do happen.
1: Amazing. We're talking today with Adam Bly, the author of Hauntings, Possessions, and Exorcisms in the Paratus of Religious Demonology for the Diocese of Pittsburgh. And oftentimes in movies, you see the priest walk into an exorcism. He says the formula, he says the blessing, and that's all there is. But do exorcisms actually take quite a long time, longer than a one-time shot? Do they take weeks or months or years in order for that to fully take hold?
0: Yeah, they do. So, of course, Hollywood wants to boil it down to a 2 or 3 minute scene in a movie, maybe a bit longer. But in reality, sessions are typically 1 hour to 2 hours, and in extremes, 3 to 5 hours long, if you can't get the situation to calm down. And that would be for just one session, which you typically do once in a week. And I would say the average case is 6 months to 2 years of weekly sessions before all of the layers of the demonic are removed. So it's not just one demon. It's not like you're fighting that long with one spirit. You're dealing with a whole group of them in a hierarchy. You know, some angels fell from all 9 choirs, and so there's a hierarchy with various levels with the fallen angels also. And over that 6 months to 2 years, you're dealing with many, many different demons. Now, there are rare cases that end in one session or 2 sessions, things like that. But it's basically more about how much change the person can bear without kind of having a bad reaction and being so disoriented and losing sense of themselves. Because you got to remember, these are integrated into their personality, and they've typically been there for 10, 20 plus years. And so to radically change the entire psyche in one event is basically on a human level too much for us. And I think that's why Jesus does it on a kind of gradual basis over time, because it's as fast as we can handle.
1: Yeah, that's a great explanation. I think a lot of people have always struggled. Why doesn't it happen just all at once? But that is perfectly clear. We're talking today with Adam Bly, the author of Hauntings, Possessions, and Exorcisms. And when you put together that book, which is a great one, I've read it, and it's really fascinating and informative. What were you hoping that people would learn from this book? I know that you don't want to encourage people to be too interested in this topic, but it's important that people are knowledgeable about it. What was your hope with writing this book?
0: Well, my hope was to stop cases before they start, essentially. So, you know, that's kind of the most basic goal. If you're educated on how that these things are real, and then to not be afraid of them, but understand how they operate, you know, God is in charge is the critical point. The devil's not running free doing what he wants. It's like in the book of Job in the Bible. He needs permission for what he does. And he gets that permission by getting us to invite him in various ways. And so if we understand the rules he's operating under and how he gets invited into our lives, we can avoid these extraordinary problems from ever starting in the first place. And then the second goal of it was to try to share with people some of the supernatural and preternatural aspects of the faith, that, you know, there is a rhyme and reason, there's a reason these rules are there, and I think it can be interesting and encouraging to people to explore more aspects of the faith and of Scripture even though you're looking at something dark, you're looking at something that's in seven of the major miracle accounts in the gospel that Jesus did. You know, there's seven major accounts of exorcisms. God wanted us to know about these things, and he used them as examples of Christ's divinity because he had the authority to command them and have them obey. So, you know, there's a lot of things that lead back to Christ when you look at this topic. You don't want to get stuck, you know, staring at the demon and getting fascinated with it, but you look at the bigger picture. This is a creature that God is allowing to operate in the world in a limited way, ultimately so we get spiritually stronger through the struggle and the temptation.
1: People can be led to the light by being aware of the dark and seeing the preternatural can lead to the supernatural in a certain sort of way. Well, we're so grateful to you, Adam Bly, for chatting with you today. I could talk to you all day about this, and it's a fascinating topic, and it's a perfect day to talk about this. Halloween, I think people are interested in this topic.
0: Oh, thank you so much for the opportunity, Michael.
1: God bless. And that was Adam Bly, the author of Hauntings, Possessions, and Exorcisms, and the Paratus of Religious Demonology and Exorcism for the Diocese of Pittsburgh. Absolutely fascinating. And we're grateful for Adam's insights on that. And that's all the time we have for today's show. If you missed any of this episode or want to catch up on past episodes, you can go to EWTN.com and check out the audio archives or download the free EWTN app. I'd like to thank my guests, Daniel and Michelle Shackle, whose family received the miracle being used for Father McGivney's beatification today, and Adam Bly, author of Hauntings, Possessions, and Exorcisms, and Paratus of Religious Demonology and Exorcism, for the Diocese of Pittsburgh. If you're looking to get out of the country, you're looking to see some places of miracles, join me on pilgrimage. April 12th through 22nd, I'll be going to Poland and Lithuania. You can go to pilgrimages.com/miraclehunter. And this is the 100th year anniversary of the birth of John Paul II, so that's the reason for the trip to Poland. And we're going to see the famous and original image of Divine Mercy, the different places where St. Faustina lived, Vatican recognized Marian apparition sites, two of the most recently occurring approved Eucharistic miracles, and miraculous icons like Our Lady of Częstochowa and Our Lady Gate of Dawn. If you love miracles and you've never been to Poland, check out the details at pilgrimages.com/miraclehunter for a trip on April 12th through 22nd of next year. And sign up for the newsletter on miraclehunter.com for more information on miracle stories, where I'll be speaking next, upcoming book releases, and more. And I'd like to thank you for joining me today on Miracle Hunter, where from claims of healings and visions to the world's most inexplicable events, whether you're a believer or a skeptic, the truth is always worth the hunt. Talk to you next week.
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3: Mother Angelica, answering the call.
4: We have another call. Hello?
5: Hi.
6: Hello.
4: Where are you from?
6: I'm from Rhode Island.
4: And your name is Beverly?
6: Yes, Mother, it is.
4: Wonderful. And what is your question?
6: Mother, how do I keep patience and kindness and love in my heart when I work with someone who is like slacking off and deliberately being abusive and not sharing their part of the load? And no matter how I try to be kind and understanding and helpful, this person is really making me physically ill, because I know that I'm trying to do my job and this person is not willing to work with me.
4: It's hard. If you're talking about your husband, that's doubly hard. I would suppose that you need to pray very hard. I think if it's affecting you to a point where you can't sleep, you can't do this or that or everything, where your relationship becomes evil, I think you need to go to a good priest who understands your particular situation and get some good advice, because I don't think God made us to be doormats. And I know that women and men sometimes take a lot, and they're heroic. I think it's a point of heroism and sainthood for some women that put up with so many things. I think we have to put up with what we have to put up with. But I think if it becomes dangerous and the fruit is evil, you need to get some good advice and see what you can do about it. And it's that way in so many places. There was a girl not too long ago who was kidnapped and then made a prostitute. And she tried so hard to escape. They caught her escaping and they killed her. Only God can judge that. It wasn't her fault at all. And there are things happening today that are unbelievable. But we must all trust and pray and pray and pray. And we can be sure of one thing. God is a loving, compassionate, and just judge. And he does not judge like we do.
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9: Long before I began this project, I was struck by the unlikeliness of this woman as a leader. 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No betting man would have placed money on this woman succeeding. 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

0: Hello and welcome to Catholic Answers Live. That music means you're in for some fun. 2 hours of fun, as a matter of fact. We got weird questions for Jimmy Akin. That we reserve that music for when Jimmy's here, and we've got weird questions for him. Jimmy Akin, of course, senior apologist here at Catholic Answers. Hello, Jimmy. Thanks for being here.
1: Hello, Cy Kellett. My pleasure.
0: You are an author of many books. I often give the titles of the book, but I want to give the title of the newest book because I'm so happy Jimmy Akin wrote this book, Evidence for Christ, How We Know That Jesus is the Messiah. You can get it shop.catholic.com or wherever you get your Catholic books. Is there any weirdness in there, Jimmy? Is there anything that would make a weird show in there or no?
1: Oh, sure.
0: Yeah.
1: Yeah. There's a lot. Well, I mean, even if you set aside miracles like the resurrection of Christ, which many people would consider weird, there is a whole bunch of weird stuff in messianic prophecy.
0: Oh, yeah.
1: Because the book surveys the different ideas about the Messiah that were circulating in Jesus's day and before and after. And there's not just a single understanding of the Messiah in contemporary Judaism of the time. And so there's a whole mystery about what is the Messiah even.
0: Uh-huh. So I imagine people had some weird expectations for the Messiah then. Maybe things that we would go, no, didn't see that one. Or we assume maybe Everyone was expecting Jesus, but some of the expectations might have been a little odd.
1: There are a whole bunch of different ideas about the Messiah that were in circulation, and a lot of them conflict with each other. You know, you'll sometimes hear people argue, well, he didn't fulfill all the messianic prophecies, and it's like, well, duh, nobody could. They conflict with each other. So this book contains a survey of them and shows you which prophecies Jesus chose to fulfill based on the kind of Messiah he wanted to be.
0: Please do check it out. Evidence for Christ, How We Know That Jesus is the Messiah. That's the new one from Jimmy Akin. We haven't had a new one for a little while. It's very nice to have a new book from Jimmy. And when they're about Scripture and Jesus, I love whatever Jimmy's got to say about those topics. Personally, that's among my favorite things that we cover together. I also love weird questions, and we'll start with one from Matt W. Hey, Jimmy. I really enjoy your show. Not many Catholic podcasts I found address the weirder aspects of our world. My question is in regards to the Codex Gigas, or the Devil's Bible. I've heard a lot of secular sources talk about it, but not really any Catholic ones. What is your opinion on its mysterious origin story?
1: Okay, well, first I should clarify what Codex Gigas is for folks who may not be familiar with it. The name Codex Gigas does not actually mean Devil's Bible. It means giant book or the giant book. And it's called that because it is a codex. That's the modern form of a book that has a stitched spine as opposed to a scroll. And it's huge, so that's why it's called the giant codex. It's like 36 inches or 3 feet or a yard tall, almost a meter tall, and it's like 9 inches thick. So it's really, really huge. It's like 3 feet tall, 2 feet wide, and most of a foot thick. And it weighs 165 pounds. Which is as much as many human beings.
0: Yeah.
1: So it's a weighty book. And it, even though we're not entirely sure, it appears that when it was originally made, they had to use 320 calf skins to make it. So more than 300 calf skins.
0: Oh, man.
1: Now, the reason it's called the Devil's Bible is because it's an illuminated manuscript, so it has illustrations in it. And there's one particular page that has this giant illustration of the devil on it. And it's the most famous illumination in the manuscript. And so you got this book that contains this huge illustration of the devil, and it's called the Devil's Bible as a result. In terms of what the book contains, it does contain the Bible. It contains the Latin Vulgate. of St. Jerome. It also contains writings from the Jewish historian Josephus. It contains Cosmas of Prague's History of Bohemia. It contains a medical text. It contains a whole bunch of stuff. And the legend of its origin that Matt refers to is that there was once a monk who basically boasted or bet that he could write a book that had the whole of human knowledge in it, because it contains, you know, stuff on all these different subjects. And then he hit problems and needed to write this book in one night. And he concluded that that was humanly impossible. So he decided to get some extra human help.
0: Uh-oh.
1: And sold his soul to the devil in order to be able to write this book in one night. And allegedly part of the price was the big illustration of the devil in it as a tribute to the devil who empowered this book to be written. Now, that's the legend, but we don't actually have good evidence for that legend. And we do have evidence about how it actually originated. It was written in the early 1200s in the Czech Republic, and that doesn't contradict the legend, but that's one of the things we can tell about it. It was written by at a Benedictine monastery, so by a Benedictine, and it was not unlike most books. Like back in the day before the printing press, they would have a whole team of people working in a scriptorium at a monastery on one Bible. Especially illuminated manuscripts. Different people had different roles. Some people would sketch out the text. Some people would sketch out the illustrations. Some people would apply ink to the illustrations. Then they would apply another person would apply the gold leaf to illuminate them. And so you had a whole team of people working on a typical Bible. But in the case of Codex Gigas, we can tell by various factors, including penmanship, that it was written by one guy over a period of 20 to 30 years. So not one night, but one guy over 20 to 30 years. It is thought that the guy who did it, at least it's been proposed that the guy who did it was named Herman the Recluse. And recluse here is a term of art referring to a certain kind of person in the religious life who is leading the religious life in great seclusion. So he's not out, he's not hanging out at the parties, you know, with all the other monks and stuff. In any event, it's believed that it may have been written by Herman the Recluse. It is not, even though it was written in what's now the Czech Republic, it is not currently in the Czech Republic, because in the 1600s, the Swedes, who used to be a really... well, let's just say they got into a lot of wars with other people.
0: Yeah.
1: And they're still respected as having military prowess, even though they tend not to get into so many wars these days. But they had a war back in the 1600s, in the mid-1600s, in that part of Europe, and they stole it. So the Swedes stole the Codex Gigas, and it is currently in Sweden where they have it on display. It's like in a case, so you can't touch it. But just looking at pictures of it, it is huge, you know. And they have an electronic version near the display where you can leaf through it and so forth.
0: Wow.
1: So that's the story with Codex Gigas, or the so-called Devil's Bible.
0: Matt, thank you very much for that question. I thought a guy named Johnny with a fiddle was going to show up at some point and save this guy from losing his soul, but that didn't happen.
1: That's a different story.
0: Okay.
1: That's a musical story rather than a literary story.
0: I don't told you once. Oh, never mind. We'll take a quick break. We'll be right back with more weird questions for Jimmy Akin on Catholic Answers Live.
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5: 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Because I was away from the church for about 15 years, and you brought me back to this trusting place in God that I had when I was a child going to Mass growing up, you know, and in the Catholic Church. And you've helped bring that back into my life, and I'm so very, very grateful.
6: And I'm so grateful for your program, and you're such a power for the love of God.
0: Welcome back. Catholic Answers Live. That music means Jimmy Akin is here for 2 hours of Weird Questions with Jimmy Akin. And up next, this one comes from Ranger Grant. What's the deal with the young man in Mark 14, 51 to 52?
1: Okay, so let's start by reading the verses in question, the key part. It says, starting in verse 51, it says, so this is after Jesus has been arrested, and it says, and a young man followed him with nothing but a linen cloth about his body, and they seized him, but he left the linen cloth and ran away naked. So that's the passage in question, and a lot of people ask about this passage. Most of them I haven't heard ask about it using the question, what's the deal with the naked young man? Well, I mean, I grew up using that phrase, and based on my understanding, it literally would mean what is happening in this event, or what's happening in the gospel. But a lot of people would extend it and want to know, well, who is it? What happened here?
0: Yeah, give me the whole deal. So yeah.
1: Yeah. So, well, in terms of the first aspect of the question, and by the way, I won't go through all this in a huge amount of detail because I actually have an episode of the Jimmy Akin podcast on this very thing. It's episode 39, and if you go to youtube.com/Jimmy Akin and type in, you know, naked or man who ran away or something like that, it'll pop up for you. But basically, so in terms of what happened as the historical event, he didn't want to get arrested. And the easiest way to get away was to leave the garment he was wearing, to just let them grab the linen cloth and run away. In fact, that's actually where we get our word in English, escape. It's from Latin roots, ex is a preposition that means out of, and so to escape is to get out of your cape and leave your cape behind, and you can run off. So this is essentially a version of that. Now, he's not wearing a cape, but he is wearing a linen cloth. Apparently, he may have, and we don't know this, one of the suggestions is he may have just woken up because this is happening late at night, and so he didn't get fully dressed. Although there are other alternatives too, that may not be the case. Having said that, who was he? Well, a proposal that began to get popular in the 19th century is that it's Saint Mark himself, the author of the gospel, and that this is his own self-insertion cameo in the gospel. Now, there are reasons to doubt that. One of them is, one of them is Mark is described when we meet him in Acts 12, which is a lot later. It's multiple years later. He's described there as a young man. And so he wouldn't be a young man in Acts 12 if he's the young man here. He would be a fully mature man by the time of Acts 12 if this was him. Also, there is a significant tradition in the early church that Mark didn't see Jesus, that he derived all of his knowledge of Jesus from Peter to write the gospel, or at least Peter was his primary source, but he did not have his own independent memories of Jesus. So those are two reasons to be skeptical. Another is This is not something that has been held all the way through church history. This is a new proposal. Now, that doesn't mean it's wrong, but we have. But I've already named two pieces of this kind of. We just don't have evidence of this kind of cameo self-insertion. You will find it in like the films of Alfred Hitchcock.
0: Oh yeah.
1: Where, you know, they'll be panning across a city and, oh, there's Alfred Hitchcock sitting on a park bench or getting off a bus or something like that. He has his own self-insertion cameos, but that's a modern thing. You will also find it in some medieval artwork where the artist will paint into the artwork little cameos of the patrons who paid for the art. So you may have a scene of Jesus hanging on the cross, and down at the foot of the cross there are little figures of the people who paid for the art. But that's a medieval thing. That is not a first century thing, and we just don't have evidence of first century literary authors doing this. So it doesn't look like it's Mark. So who else could it be? Well, this guy's following Jesus. So he's a disciple of Jesus, which is, I think, a mark against the idea that he didn't get fully dressed. I think he was with the party that had gone to Gethsemane. But he's not, so he is a follower of Jesus, and he gets arrested. None of the other disciples get arrested. So that could indicate there is an increased level of interest in arresting this guy. He also is not identified as one of the apostles. He could be one, but we're not told he is. And that at least raises the possibility he's not one of the apostles. So do we know anybody who was a follower of Jesus, who was not one of the apostles, and who the authorities were actually trying to arrest at the time of the crucifixion? And the answer is yes, we do know such a person, and it's Lazarus. If you read John 11, which contains the story of Lazarus, it makes it clear at the end of it that many people were coming to believe in Jesus because of Lazarus, and so the authorities were trying to put him to death too. And so it, you know, this is not proof it's Lazarus. It could be anybody. It could be someone we've never even heard of whose name is not preserved. The probable reason, though, that his name is not preserved here in Mark is because Mark is using a technique that various biblical scholars have noted called protective anonymity. There are certain people in the Passion narrative who lived in the Jerusalem area or were in the Jerusalem area who engaged in actions that could be considered revolutionary actions. And so Matthew, Mark, and Luke suppress their names so that they can't get in trouble with the Jerusalem authorities. But they tend to be revealed in John's gospel. And so whoever this was, it looks like Mark has given him protective anonymity. And, well, the name Lazarus gets revealed in John's gospel. So that fits with that theory, too. Like I said, it's not proof, but it, to my mind, it's the most plausible theory, assuming we've heard of this person, assuming we would know his name, it's most plausibly Lazarus.
0: Thank you, Ranger Grant, very much for the question. I got to say, especially that last part about Lazarus, this is why I always say I love doing Bible stuff with Jimmy. A good reason to buy his new book, Evidence for Christ, How We Know That Jesus is the Messiah. I love that kind of detective work, and that Lazarus answer seems quite compelling to me. Check it out. Take a look at the new book, Evidence for Christ, How We Know That Jesus is the Messiah. All right, this one comes from Gosh. Gosh darn it. I guess I should have read the whole name. The guy's
1: first
0: name is...
1: First name Gosh, last name darn it.
0: Yes. Okay, Gosh darn it. Here's the question. Here's a question for Jimmy. In Genesis chapter 1, verses 20 through 23, it discusses how God created life. It started with water animals, then birds, then land animals. Does that not, in fact, mirror how we acknowledge the evolution of life on Earth exactly, from life beginning in water, then dinosaurs, birds in parentheses, and then mammals?
1: Well, it's an interesting speculation, but I'm afraid the answer is no. So let's read what Genesis actually says. It says, this is starting on the fifth day, and God said, "Let the waters swarm with swarms of living creatures, and let birds fly across the earth, across the expanse of the heavens." So God created the great sea creatures and every living creature that moves, with which the waters swarm according to their kinds, and every winged bird according to its kind. And God saw that it was good, and he blessed them and said, "Be fruitful and multiply and fill the waters in the seas, and let birds multiply on the earth." And there was evening and there was morning the fifth day. And then on the sixth day, and God said, "Let the earth bring forth living creatures according to their kinds, livestock and creeping things, and the beasts of the earth according to their kinds." And it was so. So the what's happening here is, and I guess I should back up a step for just a second, in the 6 days of creation, they come in two sets. In the first set, because we're told at the beginning that the earth was formless and void, or formless and empty. So the earth has two problems at the beginning when it's created. It's formless. It's not properly structured. And so what God does on the first 3 days of creation is he structures the world by making a series of separations. He separates day from night on the first day. He separates the waters below from the waters above on the second day. So we get the earth, we get the seas and the sky. And then he separates the waters below from each other so that dry land appears. That in St. Thomas Aquinas is called the work of I'm actually blanking on that one. He has names for both of these. The second 3 days, though, he calls the work of adornment, where God the work of distinction is Aquinas's name for the first 3 days. Then in the second 3 days, we have the work of adornment, where God goes back over the same three realms in the same order and populates them. So on the fourth day, he populates the day and the night with the sun, the moon, and the stars. On the fifth day, he populates the sky and the sea with birds and fish. And then on the sixth day, he populates the land with land animals and man. Now, these terms have to be understood in the way they would have been understood by the ancient Hebrews, because that's to whom this text is being written. Well, even though modern birds are descended from theropod dinosaurs, ancient Hebrews would not have understood this as a reference to theropod dinosaurs. They would have thought of theropod dinosaurs, and they did find skeletons of dinosaurs in the ancient world, but they would have thought of them as dragons, or a different kind of creature entirely. They wouldn't have thought of them as birds. Also, if you notice the sequence in the in what's happening here, the birds are appearing before other land animals, but that is not what is indicated by modern science. Modern science suggests that flight is an adaptation that developed after other land animals had already existed. You know, some of them began to have feathers, and then they began to be able to glide with their feathers and take, you know, longer leaps to get away from predators and stuff. And then they eventually developed to where they could fully fly. They weren't just gliders anymore, you know, like flying squirrels and stuff like that. The science that we get suggests that the sequence start, if we're confining ourselves just to these three groups, the sequence went fish, then land animals, then birds. But that's not what the author of Genesis is presenting us with. Instead, he's basing his account on the structure of these three realms, how God first distinguished these different realms, and then how God populated these different realms. So it's not trying to give us a scientific account, it's trying to give us a literary account that teaches various theological lessons, including that God is responsible for the structure of the world around us, and God is responsible for all the different creatures we see around us.
0: Thank you very much, gosh darn it, for that question. Jimmy Akin, our guest. Jimmy, today is a Friday. What do you got dropping on Jimmy Akin's Mysterious World today?
1: Well, I have an episode talking about Jesus's most popular, most misunderstood prophecy. Now, his most popular prophecy is that he was going to die and rise again. That's mentioned in various brief statements multiple times in the Gospels. But he's got a really long prophecy that is next to his resurrection, the most famous, and it's his most misunderstood prophecy. So I'm going to tell you what that prophecy is in today's episode, and I'm going to tell you what it really means.
0: All right, I'm going to tell you how to get to, you know, go to mysterious.fm or Jimmy Akin's YouTube channel, but I'll give more detail when we come back on the other side. And then lots more mysterious, weird questions for Jimmy.
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8: People always ask me, Father, how should we pray? Well, there's several ways we can do it, but the most important is through the power of the Holy Spirit. We have to pray from our heart. We have to pray honestly and sincerely. We have to allow the Holy Spirit to work through us so that we're not just simply saying words, but we're saying words that can actually change us. Prayer, if it changes us, then we're doing it right.
9: This is Father Bryce Higginbotham. In the name of the Father, and of the Son, and of the Holy Spirit, amen. Heavenly Father, you have given us the gift of life. Lord God, we ask your powerful protection upon that gift of life, especially at this moment against the evil of abortion. We ask, Lord God, that you care for the mothers and fathers. We ask, Lord, that you surround them with your peace, even if they are in difficult situations, even if they have put themselves in difficult situations. We know, Lord God, that your mercy is great. We know, Lord God, that we all are sinners. And we ask, Lord God, for your mercy, that in your merciful love, you might act in each case to protect any and all children in danger of abortion. We ask this through Christ our Lord. Amen. In the name of the Father, and the Son, and the Holy Spirit. Amen.
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0: Welcome back. Catholic Answers Live. Jesus's most misunderstood prophecy, is that, that's what it is today?
1: Yep.
0: On Jimmy Akin's Mysterious World, Jesus's most misunderstood prophecy. People get it wrong, and Jimmy will set you straight today. You can go to mysterious.fm. You can go anywhere where you get your podcast. It really is one of the most popular documentary podcasts out there, and you can just go to Jimmy's new his well-established YouTube channel, the Jimmy Akin channel.
1: It is so not new. It took me 12 years to get up to 100,000 subscribers.
0: Yeah, I'm sorry, Jimmy. Was it always called a channel, or was it called something else before? Because it was always called a channel. All right. Well, I'm just late.
1: As far as I remember,
0: I remember about 6 months ago somebody telling me you're supposed to call it the Jimmy Akin channel on, and so I thought it was new. But it was just, they were straightening me out. Hey, it's weird questions for Jimmy. We get millions of these. Millions. All right, maybe it's slight, but it's very slight hyperbole in that. But we get so many weird questions for Jimmy, and we like to share them with him on the air and get his answers. This one comes from S. Medrano, 1964.
1: Nope. Nope, it actually comes from Gravel AMDG.
0: Esmedrano, I got you excited, but hang on. You're going to be one question after. Gravel AMDG asks, I sometimes wonder why it is permissible to use meteorology, but not astrology. Why can I observe the movements of air parcels and high and low pressure fronts to decide I shouldn't plan a picnic for this weekend because it will likely rain, but I cannot turn my eyes a little higher and observe the movements of the heavenly bodies to know that I shouldn't plan my clarinet recital for August when Mercury is in retrograde?
1: Okay, so I guess I should start by mentioning a bit of the history of meteorology and astrology. Now, meteorology is the study of weather, and people have noticed various predictive signs of what the weather is going to be for thousands of years. I mean, Jesus himself notes that even his opponents can predict, oh, it's going to be a hot day today, based on signs that they see. But he then chastises them for not being able to read the signs of the times that point to the coming of God's kingdom. But they could detect, you know, natural phenomena in the weather based on various cues, and that would be a primitive form of meteorology. Now, meteorology is a very developed science where we've got satellites and can watch the formation and motion of weather patterns and predict what's likely to happen based on historical data. And we can say, okay, here we've got this cloud front that's moving at this speed over this place, so it's going to arrive here in this place at this time. Now, it's not perfect, but it is something that has enough science behind it that we can make reasonable predictions with it. Okay, so that's meteorology. What about astrology? Well, it was assumed in the ancient world. Now, in the ancient world, there was no distinction between astronomy and astrology. They were one thing. Mm-hmm. And they were the study of the stars in the heavens. And that included not just the background fixed stars, but the wandering stars that move around against the fixed stars that form the constellations. Those wandering stars are, so a star is any light in the sky. So the stars that wandered against the constellations were the sun, the moon, Mercury, Venus, Mars, Jupiter, and Saturn. And those are the seven classical planets, because the Greek word planetes means wanderer. These are the ones that wander. Today, we don't think of the sun and the moon as planets, but historically they were. Now, the idea then was that these things were watching up in the sky, you know, turning and wandering and stuff like that. They got to be having an influence down here on Earth. And so astrology was just an attempt to predict what the effects of the heavenly bodies would be down here on Earth, because it's obvious they have effects. I mean, the sun comes up in the day and makes it warm, and it goes away at night and makes it dark and colder.
0: I have noticed that.
1: Yeah, so it's clear they have an effect on us. The moon is also tied with various phenomena in nature. So it's clear that the heavenly bodies do have an influence on us. Now, what some cultures did with that was they combined it with the idea of fatalism, that and said, oh, they have so much influence that they just determine everything that happens down here on Earth. And that conflicts. So, like, there were Greeks, for example, who said that. But that conflicts with the Christian doctrine of free will. And so, as a result, once Christianity got started, you had this mixed tradition regarding astrology. Obviously, the heavenly bodies have some effect, but they don't take away our free will. And so, you'll find both. Positive statements regarding astrology from Christians and negative statements regarding astrology from Christians. The same thing with The same thing in Judaism, although it wasn't always framed in terms of free will, but you know, they knew that the other nations focused on astrology and trying to predict what influence the heavenly bodies would have on earth. But Jews would say, but God is the one who determines the destiny of the Jewish people. Oh. So there was a saying in came to be a saying in Judaism, there is no mazel for Israel. Mazel being the word for a planet or, you know, a star. And so it's like the stars don't control our destiny, God does. So you have similar mixed statements about astrology in Jewish circles, although there were Jews who practiced astrology. In fact, the Dead Sea Scrolls contain astrological material. And we found astrological material, like there's a famous synagogue that has the zodiac as a mosaic on its floor from this time period. So you have this kind of mixed reception of astrology and during in Jewish and Christian circles, and that continued throughout Christian history. By the Middle Ages, you had a kind of synthesis where individuals like Thomas Aquinas would say, okay, what can be predicted? Astrologers can predict certain things, like storms or earthquakes or things that don't directly involve the free will of men. But what you can't predict is what an individual man is going to do on a particular occasion because he's got free will. Now, that doesn't mean you can't establish a probability of what he's likely to do because the stars, in Aquinas's view, can affect our passions. So if you've got a guy who's disposed, let's say he's king, he's disposed towards anger, and then the stars are giving him more anger right now, most people just go with their feelings. So you can say he's probably going, this king is going to make an anger-filled decision on this day because of his own nature and because of the stars, but you can't say it for 100% because he does have free will and could resist his passions. Now, that happens with individuals, but what about large bodies of people? Well, if most people go with their feelings and you're trying to predict what a large body of people are going to do, you can say, well, most of them are probably going to go with their feelings, and so you could make predictions not so much about individuals but about large groups of people. And so astrologers could also predict things like wars that involve large groups of people. So this was the

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1: Gabrielle, thank you so much for the question. That brings us to a break. Jimmy Akin, our guest. It's Weird Questions with Jimmy Akin on Catholic Answers Live.
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0: Welcome back. Catholic Answers Live. My goodness, the time is flying. And we got so many great weird questions come in for Jimmy. And I think a good part of that is because Jimmy's one of those people. He's willing to take any question seriously and consider it. I think people have come to appreciate that. And so they're willing to share their weird questions with us. Brian wanted to know this, Jimmy. How is the Church of Rome considered the first church, in quotes, or the church that Christ founded, also in quotes, when chronologically the first church was in Jerusalem?
1: Mm-hmm. Okay, this has a fairly straightforward answer. There's more than one sense of the word first. Psychelet, who's the first lady of the United States?
0: Melania Trump.
1: Okay, at the moment.
0: Yeah.
1: So is she the oldest woman in the United States?
0: She's clearly not. No, she's not.
1: Okay. So we can see there are at least two senses of the word first here. One is first in a hierarchy, and the other is first in chronology. Now, the First Lady of the United States doesn't really have a lot of authority, but it's very common to describe something in terms of it being first in authority or first in chronology. And it's in the first sense, ordinarily speaking, that the word first is being used for the Church of Rome. It's the first church in the hierarchy of churches. It's first in authority. It's not the first chronologically. Mm-hmm. And this duality in the term first is used, it's present in other languages too, like in Greek. For example, the word arche can mean either beginning, like in arche ein halagos, in the beginning was the word, there it refers to chronology, or it can be first, or it can also mean not just beginning, it can also mean chief. So, or, you know, first in authority. So, like Caiaphas, who put Jesus to death, was the archaeus, or the archpriest, or the chief priest, or the high priest. But arche, which is just means beginning in its original sense, came to mean first in authority, not just first in chronology. There's also a second word in Greek that has the same duality. It's protos. Protos means first, but it also came to mean leading. So the when Paul says, for example, if not Paul, I can think of other examples. I know Josephus actually does this a bunch. He'll talk about the first men, like he says in his passage on Jesus, that the first men among us put Jesus to trial.

0: Well, that doesn't mean they're the chronologically earliest men. It means they're the most authoritative men. So the protoi put Jesus on trial, but that doesn't have to do with their age. It has to do with their leadership, their authority. So Rome is the first church, not chronologically, but the first church in authority.
1: All right. That was pretty straightforward. Thank you very much, Brian, for that question. Let's go to Cisco Finds His Baseball. I'm going to go
0: with... I love that name. I love that name.
1: Because that is Deep Space Nine.
0: Yeah,
1: that is a bit of
0: Deep Space Nine.
1: That is a Deep Space Nine reference right there. Cisco Finds His Baseball wants to know, I watched a video with a young Earth creationist who claimed that there are dinosaur fossils that show evidence of cancer, which was, in his opinion, proof that dinosaurs existed after the fall, because cancer wouldn't have existed until after the fall. The question has kind of bothered me ever since. If dinosaurs went extinct before humans existed, why would they have had cancer?
0: Well, because dinosaurs also had the dysregulation of cells that leads to uncontrolled cell growth, just like later organisms do. That's what cancer is. It's a dysregulation where the cells grow uncontrollably. That's what causes tumors. And so, well, they had the same phenomenon happening in their day. Cisco Finds His Baseball's friend is supposing that if evolution is true, that for some reason they would not have had this. And sometimes people will appeal to the idea that, death entered the world through Adam, or suffering entered the world through Adam, or both. But in that case, the problem isn't cancer. I mean, it's death. Or suffering, because it's clear that dinosaurs suffered. They had, they've got those big chompers that they would feast on each other with, and they'd have fights, and they had horns to defend themselves. So they clearly had pain receptors. They also died because they ain't here now. Cancer is not the problem. Death and suffering would be the problem, except death and suffering did not enter the world through Adam and Eve. God only tells Adam and Eve, you will die if you eat that fruit. So human death and suffering entered the world. But the Christian faith does not require that all suffering entered the world through Adam and Eve, or that all death entered the world through Adam and Eve. I've pointed out death was clearly in the world before the fall occurred, because Sykele, what did God give Adam and Eve permission to eat?
1: Everything except for one thing. They could eat whatever they wanted.
0: Well, no. He gives them, he says, I give you all of this class of stuff to eat except the forbidden fruit.
1: The fruits of any of the trees.
0: Yeah, any of the trees you may eat of any of the trees. So he gave them permission to eat fruit. Sykele, if you eat an apple.
1: Yes.
0: Does, and it's freshly plucked, so this is a live food diet, but then you eat the apple, does the apple continue to live?
1: It does not. I literally tear it apart when I'm eating it. You should see me eat an apple, Jimmy.
0: And not just the chunks, but then your saliva and the juices in your digestive tract break it down to the molecular level. So, yeah, it's not alive. So death clearly was in the world. Even if you take Genesis fully literally, death was clearly in the world before the fall. And if human death wasn't in the world, but the death of other organisms like apples was in the world, and the apple was not the forbidden fruit, by the way, actually, you know what some ancient texts actually suggest the forbidden fruit looked like?
1: No.
0: Dates.
1: Dates. Wow, yeah, they're delicious.
0: Yeah.
1: Yeah.
0: So, although it wasn't dates, but it said to look like dates. Mm-hmm. In any event, that's like, for example, in a book known as The Life of Adam and Eve. If humans don't die, but fruits do die before the fall, well, then other creatures that aren't man could also die before the fall, like land animals, And in fact, there's a tradition of this in Christian history, recognizing that it's just human death that entered the world. For example, St. Thomas Aquinas commented on how lions didn't change their nature after the fall. They were still meat eaters before the fall. They were they're obligate carnivores now. They were obligate carnivores then. And so, so Christianity has room for the idea of death and suffering being in the world before the fall until it arrives at its final consummation. So I would say to Cisco Finds His Baseball that your friend is proceeding from an erroneous set of assumptions that he can't prove. He can assert, I think, that the death referred to is universal, but he can't prove that because there aren't any verses that say no plants or no animals or no other organisms besides man died before the fall.
1: All right, Cisco Finds His Baseball, thank you very much, and congratulations on an absolutely fantastic name. And a new
0: And that game with the Vulcans.
1: Yeah, exactly right. That's where, they played baseball against the Vulcans, the crew from Deep Space Nine.
0: Yeah.
1: Let's see, Anna Newbie, 7430, wants to know, what will happen to our pets after the rapture?
0: Well, it's going to depend on how you define the rapture. The way the rapture is commonly understood, it's an event that occurs before the return, the second coming of Jesus Christ, which is understood to happen, on this view, before a thousand-year reign that happens before the end of the world and the final resurrection of the dead and so forth. So the sequence goes rapture, at the second coming, then a millennium of time where Jesus reigns on earth, then the end of the world. This is called the premillennial rapture because the rapture is placed before the millennium where Christ reigns physically on earth before the end of the world. So if we stick with that definition as opposed to allowing the rapture to float and occur in some other sequence, if you're insisting on a pre-tribulational, premillennial rapture, or even just a premillennial rapture, then I would say what happens to our pets is the same thing that would happen to them after the second coming of King Arthur. Because, you know, there's that legend in Britain that King Arthur is going to return when Britain needs him the most. And I don't think that's going to happen.
1: I see. Yeah.
0: So you could ask what's going to happen to our pets after a premillennial rapture. It's an undefined set because a premillennial rapture is not going to happen, just the way the second coming of King Arthur is not going to happen. On the other hand, if you allow the rapture to occur at other times, like right at the second coming, at the end of the world, then we can get a little clearer idea what will happen to our pets. Because the passage in 1 Thessalonians 4:17 that is often taken as the primary basis for the rapture does describe us meeting Christ in the air at the second coming. But it doesn't say we then go up to heaven and chill out for 7 years and then come back down for an earthly reign. If you read scholarly commentaries, they'll point out that this meeting that St. Paul describes is based on an existing custom of the day, which was when you have a visiting dignitary coming to your city, the population, to show him honor, goes out to meet him and then escort him back to their city. So, like, if Caesar was coming back to Rome after being off fighting a military conquest or something, well, Caesar's coming back, the population of Rome goes out to meet him and then escorts him back to Rome to show him honor. And that's the paradigm that's in the mind of St. Paul when he's talking about this event. When Christ descends from heaven, then the living and the dead among his followers, the Christians, will go out to meet him and escort him back to earth for the final judgment. and the beginning of the eternal order with the new heavens and the new earth. So in that case, Sykelet, let's suppose you're living in a house in Rome.
2: Okay.
0: And you got a pet dog or a pet cat.
2: Yeah.
0: And you go out to meet Caesar when he's returning to Rome. What happens to your pet dog or your pet cat?
2: They probably wait till I get home, and then I feed
0: them. Yeah, they wait. Good. They wait till you get home. So that's what would happen to our pets if you let the rapture float. We'll go up. We'll meet Jesus. We'll come. They'll wait. Our pets will wait here on earth, presumably, for us. And then when we get back with Jesus, the whole world will be renovated, and our pets will participate in that renovated world the same way we will.
1: Jimmy Akin's been our guest. If you've got weird questions, get them to Jimmy, get them to us, and we'll gather them up and give them to Jimmy on the next Weird Questions with Jimmy Akin. I'm delighted to be holding in my hands the newest book from Jimmy Akin. Get it now. Evidence for Christ. How we know that Jesus is the Messiah. You can get it wherever you get your books, but you can certainly get it over at shop.catholic.com. Evidence for Christ. How we know that Jesus is the Messiah, out now. I'm excited about it, from Jimmy Akin. That'll do it for us. We'll see you next time, God willing, right here on Catholic Answers Live.
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6: This is Bishop William Walterscheid, auxiliary bishop in the Diocese of Pittsburgh. 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
8: Prayer has been so powerful in my communication with God, understanding the church better, most importantly, understanding the Lord better, and myself better. I heard it said once that God answers knee-mail, as in K-N-E-E. Prayer is powerful. One of the favorite things I love to do when it comes to prayer is to ask for the intercession of the great saints. Try it sometime. You'll be very, very impressed and surprised by the amazing power of prayer.
9: This is Father Robert Spitzer. In the name of the Father, and of the Son, and of the Holy Spirit. Amen. Heavenly Father, we ask you to put an end to abortion in our country and our culture. We ask that you fill with efficacy all of the various ways in which we're working toward that. Our educational initiatives, our evangelization initiatives, even where we have to do public confrontation, bring it all to fruition in your will so that eventually people will see the intrinsic dignity that is behind every single unique human life, so that we will never, ever again take up this mystery and kill it with abandon and wantonness. Please, Lord, bring an end to it all. And bring all of our work to fruition in your will. We ask all of these things through Jesus our Lord. Amen. In the name of the Father, and of the Son, and of the Holy Spirit. Amen.
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0: The Joyful Mysteries of the Holy Rosary with Mother Angelica and the nuns of Our Lady of the Angels Monastery.
1: In the name of the Father, and of the Son, and of the Holy Spirit.
2: Amen.
1: I believe in God, the Father Almighty, Creator of heaven and earth, and in Jesus Christ, His only Son, our Lord, who was conceived by the Holy Spirit, born of the Virgin Mary, suffered under Pontius Pilate, was crucified, died, and was buried. He descended into hell. The third day He rose again from the dead. He ascended into heaven and sits at the right hand of God, the Father Almighty, from whence He shall come to judge the living and the dead.

0: Our Father, who art in heaven, hallowed be thy name. Thy kingdom come, thy will be done on earth as it is in heaven.
1: Give us this day our daily bread, and forgive us our trespasses, as we forgive those who trespass against us. And lead us not into temptation, but deliver us from evil. Amen.
0: Hail Mary, full of grace, the Lord is with thee. Blessed art thou among women, and blessed is the fruit of thy womb, Jesus.
1: Holy Mary, Mother of God, pray for us sinners now and at the hour of our death. Amen.
0: Hail Mary, full of grace, the Lord is with thee. Blessed art thou among women, and blessed is the fruit of thy womb, Jesus. Hail Mary, full of grace, the Lord is with thee. Blessed art thou amongst women, and blessed is the fruit of thy womb, Jesus.
1: Holy Mary, Mother of God, pray for us sinners now and at the hour of our death. Amen.
0: Glory be to the Father, and to the Son, and to the Holy Spirit. The first joyful mystery, the Annunciation.
2: When the darkness of sin covered mankind, your love and humility, kind Mother, turned the face of the Father toward his erring children. Through the message of an angel, you accepted the will of God with trust and love.
0: Our Father, who art in heaven, hallowed be thy name. Thy kingdom come, thy will be done on earth as it is in heaven.
1: Give us this day our daily bread, and forgive us our trespasses, as we forgive those who trespass against us. And lead us not into temptation, but deliver us from evil. Amen.
0: Hail Mary, full of grace, the Lord is with thee. Blessed art thou among women, and blessed is the fruit of thy womb, Jesus.
1: Holy Mary, Mother of God, pray for us sinners now and at the hour of our death. Amen.
0: Hail Mary, full of grace, the Lord is with thee. Blessed art thou amongst women, and blessed is the fruit of thy womb, Jesus.
1: Holy Mary, Mother of God, pray for us sinners now and at the hour of our death. Amen.
0: Hail Mary, full of grace, the Lord is with thee. Blessed art thou among women, and blessed is the fruit of thy womb, Jesus.
1: Holy Mary, Mother of God, pray for us sinners now and at the hour of our death. Amen.
0: Hail Mary, full of grace, the Lord is with thee. Blessed art thou amongst women, and blessed is the fruit of thy womb, Jesus.
3: Holy Mary, Mother of God, pray for us sinners, now and at the hour of our death. Amen.
0: Hail Mary, full of grace, the Lord is with thee. Blessed art thou among women, and blessed is the fruit of thy womb, Jesus.
1: Holy Mary, Mother of God, pray for us sinners, now and at the hour of our death. Amen.
0: Mary, full of grace, the Lord is with thee. Blessed art thou amongst women, and blessed is the fruit of thy womb, Jesus.
1: Amen.

0: blessed is the fruit of thy womb, Jesus. Hail Mary, full of grace, the Lord is with thee. Blessed art thou amongst women, and blessed is the fruit of thy womb, Jesus.
1: Holy Mary, Mother of God, pray for us sinners now and at the hour of our death. Amen.
0: Hail Mary, full of grace, the Lord is with thee. Blessed art thou among women, and blessed is the fruit of thy womb, Jesus.

0: full of grace, the Lord is with thee. Blessed art thou among women, and blessed is the fruit of thy womb, Jesus.
1: Holy Mary, Mother of God, pray for us sinners, now and at the hour of our death. Amen.
0: Glory be to the Father, and to the Son, and to the Holy Spirit.
1: As it was in the beginning, is now, and ever shall be, world without end. Amen.
0: O my Jesus,
1: forgive us our sins, save us from the fires of hell, and lead all souls to heaven, especially those in most need of your mercy.
0: The second joyful mystery, the Visitation.
2: What impulse of love made you hurry to visit your cousin Elizabeth, kind mother? At a moment when you had every right to rest in the jubilant news that you would be the mother of the Messiah, you left the place of your exaltation.
0: Our Father, who art in heaven, hallowed be thy name, thy kingdom come, thy will be done on earth as it is in heaven.
1: Give us this day our daily bread, and forgive us

0: 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Blessed art thou amongst women, and blessed is the fruit of thy womb, Jesus.
1: Holy Mary, Mother of God, pray for us sinners now and at the hour of our death. Amen.
0: Hail Mary, full of grace, the Lord is with thee. Blessed art thou amongst women, and blessed is the fruit of thy womb, Jesus.

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1: Holy Mary, Mother of God, pray for us sinners now and at the hour of our death. Amen.
0: Hail Mary, full of grace, the Lord is with thee. Blessed art thou amongst women, and blessed is the fruit of thy womb, Jesus.
1: Holy Mary, Mother of God, pray for us sinners now and at the hour of our death. Amen.
0: Hail Mary, full of grace, the Lord is with thee. Blessed art thou amongst women, and blessed is the fruit of thy womb, Jesus.
1: Holy Mary, Mother of God, pray for us sinners now and at the hour of our death. Amen.
0: Hail Mary, full of grace, the Lord is with thee. Blessed art thou amongst women, and blessed is the fruit of thy womb, Jesus.
1: Amen.

0: The Lord is with thee. Blessed art thou amongst women, and blessed is the fruit of thy womb, Jesus.
1: Holy Mary, Mother of God, pray for us sinners now and at the hour of our death. Amen.
0: Hail Mary, full of grace, the Lord is with thee. Blessed art thou among women, and blessed is the fruit of thy womb, Jesus.
1: Holy Mary, Mother of God, pray for us sinners now and at the hour of our death. Amen.
0: Glory be to the Father, and to the Son, and to the Holy Spirit.
1: As it was in the beginning, is now, and ever shall be, world without end. Amen.
0: O my Jesus,
1: forgive us our sins, save us from the fires of hell, and lead all souls to heaven, especially those who most need thy mercy.
0: The third joyful mystery, the Nativity.
2: We look with wonder at the wisdom of God as the promised woman gives birth to the promised Messiah in a cold cave. Sweet Mother, we want to take our place with the shepherds to tell Jesus of our love and gratitude.
0: Our Father, who art in heaven, hallowed be thy name, thy kingdom come, thy will be done on earth as it is in heaven.

0: Mary, full of grace, the Lord is with thee. Blessed art thou among women, and blessed is the fruit of thy womb, Jesus.
1: Holy Mary, Mother of God, pray for us sinners now and at the hour of our death. Amen.
0: Hail Mary, full of grace, the Lord is with thee. Blessed art thou among women, and blessed is the fruit of thy womb, Jesus.
1: Holy Mary, Mother of God, pray for us sinners now and at the hour of our death. Amen.
0: Hail Mary, full of grace, the Lord is with thee. Blessed art thou among women, and blessed is the fruit of thy womb, Jesus.
1: Holy Mary, Mother of God, pray for us sinners now and at the hour of our death. Amen.
0: Hail Mary, full of grace, the Lord is with thee. Blessed art thou among women, and blessed is the fruit of thy womb, Jesus.
1: Holy Mary, Mother of God, pray for us sinners, now and at the hour of our death. Amen.
0: Hail Mary, full of grace, the Lord is with thee. Blessed art thou amongst women, and blessed is the fruit of thy womb, Jesus.
1: Holy Mary, Mother of God, pray for us sinners, now and at the hour of our death. Amen.
0: Hail Mary, full of grace, the Lord is with thee. Blessed art thou amongst women, and blessed is the fruit of thy womb, Jesus.
1: Holy Mary, Mother of God, pray for us sinners now and at the hour of our death. Amen.
0: Hail Mary, full of grace, the Lord is with thee. Blessed art thou amongst women, and blessed is the fruit of thy womb, Jesus.
1: Holy Mary, Mother of God, pray for us sinners now and at the hour of our death. Amen.
0: Hail Mary, full of grace, the Lord is with thee. Blessed art thou among women, and blessed is the fruit of thy womb, Jesus.

0: fruit of thy womb, Jesus.
1: Holy Mary, Mother of God, pray for us sinners now and at the hour of our death. Amen.
0: Hail Mary, full of grace, the Lord is with thee. Blessed art thou amongst women, and blessed is the fruit of thy womb, Jesus.
1: Holy Mary, Mother of God, pray for us sinners now and at the hour of our death. Amen.
0: Glory be to the Father, and to the Son, and to the Holy Spirit.
1: As it was in the beginning, is now, and ever shall be, world without end. Amen.
0: O my Jesus,
1: forgive us our sins, save us from the fires of hell, and lead all souls to heaven, especially those who most need thy mercy.
0: The fourth joyful mystery, the Presentation.
2: Kind Mother, did another Magnificat rise to your lips as you walked up the temple steps to present Jesus to the Father? What must have been your joy as you gave Jesus to Simeon?
0: Our Father, who art in heaven, hallowed be thy name. Thy kingdom come, thy will be done on earth as it is in heaven.
1: Give us this day our daily bread, and forgive us

0: Hail Mary, full of grace, the Lord is with thee. Blessed art thou among women, and blessed is the fruit of thy womb, Jesus.
1: Holy Mary, Mother of God, pray for us sinners now and at the hour of our death. Amen.
0: Hail Mary, full of grace, the Lord is with thee. Blessed art thou amongst women, and blessed is the fruit of thy womb, Jesus.
1: Amen.

0: Blessed art thou amongst women, and blessed is the fruit of thy womb, Jesus.
1: Holy Mary, Mother of God, pray for us sinners now and at the hour of our death. Amen.
0: Hail Mary, full of grace, the Lord is with thee. Blessed art thou among women, and blessed is the fruit of thy womb, Jesus.
1: Holy Mary, Mother of God, pray for us sinners now and at the hour of our death. Amen.
0: Hail Mary, full of grace, the Lord is with thee. Blessed art thou among women, and blessed is the fruit of thy womb, Jesus.

0: women, and blessed is the fruit of thy womb, Jesus.
1: Holy Mary, Mother of God, pray for us sinners, now and at the hour of our death. Amen.
0: Hail Mary, full of grace, the Lord is with thee. Blessed art thou amongst women, and blessed is the fruit of thy womb, Jesus.
1: Holy Mary, Mother of God, pray for us sinners, now and at the hour of our death. Amen.
0: Glory be to the Father, and to the Son, and to the Holy Spirit.
1: As it was in the beginning, is now, and ever shall be, world without end. Amen.
0: Oh, my Jesus. The fifth joyful mystery, the finding of Jesus in the temple.
2: Kind Mother, we cannot conceive the agony of your pure heart as you looked for your child for 3 days.
0: Our Father, who art in heaven, hallowed be thy name. Thy kingdom come, thy will be done on earth as it is in heaven.
1: Give us this day our daily bread.
0: Hail Mary, full of grace, the Lord is with thee. Blessed art thou among women, and blessed is the fruit of thy womb, Jesus.

0: 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Blessed art thou amongst women, and blessed is the fruit of thy womb, Jesus.
1: Holy Mary, Mother of God, pray for us sinners, now and at the hour of our death. Amen.
0: Hail Mary, full of grace, the Lord is with thee. Blessed art thou among women, and blessed is the fruit of thy womb, Jesus.

0: full of grace, the Lord is with thee. Blessed art thou among women, and blessed is the fruit of thy womb, Jesus.
1: Holy Mary, Mother of God, pray for us sinners now and at the hour of our death. Amen.
0: Hail Mary, full of grace, the Lord is with thee. Blessed art thou amongst the women, and blessed is the fruit of thy womb, Jesus.
1: Holy Mary, Mother of God, pray for us sinners now and at the hour of our death. Amen.
0: Hail Mary, full of grace, the Lord is with thee. Blessed art thou among women, and blessed is the fruit of thy womb, Jesus. Full of grace, the Lord is with thee. Blessed art thou amongst women, and blessed is the fruit of thy womb, Jesus.

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1: 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Amen.
0: O my Jesus,
1: forgive us our sins, save us from the fires of hell, lead all souls to heaven, especially those who most need thy mercy.
0: Hail, Holy Queen.

0: pray for us, Holy Mother of God. Let us pray. O God,
1: whose only begotten Son, by his life, death, and resurrection, has purchased for us the rewards of eternal life, grant us, beseech thee, that we may take upon these mysteries of the most holy Virgin, of the blessed Virgin Mary, we may imitate what they contain, and obtain what they promise, through the same Christ our Lord. Amen.
0: May the divine assistance remain always with us.
1: And may the souls of the faithful departed, for the mercy of God, rest in peace.
0: Amen. In the name of the Father, and the Son, and the Holy Spirit.
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0: We pray because we want to come into union with God. He wants to breathe His life into us, and we want to accept that life. Because in accepting that life, we begin to experience the abundance that He has in mind for us to receive. Pray to God. Lift your praises high to God and present to Him every supplication that you might find the grace you need for the present moment that He presents to you. Everything good comes from prayer, says Mother Teresa of Calcutta, and so it is true.
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2: As the battle to end chemical abortion intensifies across the country, more states are on the move defending life. Recently, Iowa Governor Kim Reynolds signed legislation which bans the distribution of abortion drugs through the mail in the state. The deadly drug will now only be available through in-person distribution, and while there's certainly much work to be done defending life in Iowa, this is a step in the right direction. In Oklahoma, Governor Kevin Stitt recently signed legislation which makes it a felony to traffic deadly abortion drugs into the state. Offenders could face 10 years in prison and up to $100,000 in fines. State by state, the effort to save lives continues.
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6: Welcome to the Wisdom of Father Groeschel. Over the years, Father Benedict Groeschel has produced many wonderful teaching series for EWTN, and we're delighted to showcase a number of them for you. On today's show, an episode from the series Seek First the Kingdom of God. Here's Father Groeschel.
7: Hello, I'm Father Benedict Groeschel of the Franciscan Friars of the Renewal from the South Bronx. And this is the eighth segment of our series, Seek First the Kingdom of God. And what we've been discussing are the dynamisms of the human being that with the help of God's grace can be directed firmly, coherently, integratedly toward our eternal salvation. Dynamisms are energy systems that it's a kind of thought we have about the energy systems of the human being. The most powerful of them, of course, is the desire to live. Very powerful, the desire for happiness. The desire to be loved and to love. And today, we look at a dynamism that's immensely powerful in human life and kind of ignored by the media. It's the thirst for God. The desire to find God. For some reason, the media seems to be very adverse to this. We have an anti-religious media in the United States. You realize that when you realize that 94% of the American people believe there is a personal God, and 92% of the people believe that you will render an account to Him when your life is over. It's a very religious people, but you never know it from our media, except EWTN and a few other things. And the dynamism today that we want to talk about is extremely powerful, the religious dynamism. And it's becoming more and more recognized in psychology as neuroscientists, psychologists who study the hard wires of the brain and central nervous system, are looking for and thinking that they're discovering those parts of our nervous system that are directed toward the mysterious, the transcendent, the awesome. Naturally, by themselves, they cannot be directed toward God, but they're directed toward an experience of God. And this is very well borne out by the universality of religion. I heard of an anthropologist in the early part of the 20th century who thought he found a tribe with no religion. And he was all excited because they had said that there must be some tribe that doesn't have a religion. And he was there in the outback of Australia, and he thought he found people that had no religion. And he lived with these people. They were very nice to him, very accepting. Lived with them for 6 months. Never heard a word about God, the gods, religion, prayer, worship, anything. And he got to know their language and didn't have any words for God. But as he was getting ready to leave to go back to what we call civilization, he spoke to the chieftain. He wanted to check this out. And by some way or another, he asked him about, well, don't you talk to anybody that you can't see, don't you? The chieftain was horrified. Shh. We do not talk about such things. They're secrets. And he was fascinated. And finally he got the chieftain to explain they had a whole complicated religion, a prayer and a worship and of ideas, but they hadn't shared it with him because it was a secret. Probably the most unreligious places in the world are those that are very, very materialistic, very much given to earthly enjoyment. And I don't know whether it's true, but people tell me that this is true of Scandinavia, particularly. The number of people who go to church and participate in prayer is quite small. I remember I was at Taizé, the ecumenical monastery in France, and I met a very vivacious woman. Her name was Anna Schmidt, and she was in charge of the youth activities of the Finnish Lutheran Church. So I said, Anna, how is religion doing in Finland? Oh, she said, it's wonderful. It's great. He's coming back to life. So I said, well, about how many people go to church? She said, it's up to 6,000. I almost fainted. But it's changing, because this past year I taught a Vietnamese seminarian in London. I gave him a retreat. And he's studying for the Diocese of Helsinki. If you ever want to meet anybody that's hard to understand, it's somebody whose first language is Vietnamese, second language is Finnish, and he learned English with a British accent. It's tough. But religion is everywhere. They thought they were going to destroy it in the communist countries. They did not. Hitler was out to destroy not only Judaism, but Christianity and any other religion that would stand in his way. And they did not succeed at all. And so religion is there. Doesn't prove that it's true or false, but it does prove that it will not go away. And it does say something. I always believed that there were neurological components, hard wires, places in the brain, where religious ideas, transcendental ideas, spiritual ideas, could be registered. Otherwise, we wouldn't be able to do it. And they don't know much about the brain, but they are learning that areas of the brain are very specific for particular uses. Do you know there's a very small part of your brain where you recognize faces? And if that part of the brain in some way is put to sleep or does not work, you couldn't recognize your own face in a mirror. You might be able not to recognize any faces. I think there's a part of the brain, I think, perhaps a few parts of the brain, where this is also true of spiritual ideas, of the idea of God. Now, it is true of human nature that it does not equip us, nature does not equip us with things that are not helpful and necessary. And so it has equipped us with religion, or an ability to be religious. But what about the people who aren't? Well, I've always felt sorry for them. I really have. Not necessarily that they had to share what I believed, but religion has been the most rich and fascinating and integrating and meaningful part of my life. And I feel badly for people who don't have that marvelously rich experience. When I was a kid, I was an altar boy for funerals, and I would hear the priest say at the grave, speaking of the bystanders, let them languish not in fruitless and unavailing grief, nor sorrow as those who have no hope. No hope. And I sorrow for those who have no hope, and I pray that they'll get it. Now, what about my idea that there's a dynamism to be religious? Well, some people agree with me. The great psychologist Carl Gustav Jung says, if somebody gets rid of a good religion, they'll pick up a bad religion. They'll get into superstition. And even the ancient peoples, the pagans as we call them, it was not that they were without a religion. The problem with them was that they were superstitious. But religion and faith is there. How beautiful it is expressed in the Psalms, the 84th Psalm. How lovely is thy dwelling place, O Lord of hosts. My soul longs, yes, faints for the courts of the Lord. My heart and my flesh sing for God, to the living God. Beautiful, beautiful psalm. The whole psalm is marvelous. And then the one that the mystics all love, 42. As the deer yearns for flowing streams, so my soul longs for you, my God. My soul thirsts for God, for the living God.

a zero. Usually they're not interested in fighting religion or arguing religion or insulting religion. It doesn't mean anything. And then they run into religious people, and many atheists are generous people and caring people. So it's something in common. But I noticed with my atheist friends, I knew them from the civil rights movement years ago, other movements. As I got old, they got bitter. And I can't say that I blame them, because if you don't believe in God and life after death, this is a pretty miserable life. And no matter how good it is, it goes away. I had a good friend who was an atheist, a fine man, generous man. And his wife became very ill and she died, or she was dying. And he said to me, I wish she could live 400 years. And I said, no, you don't. You wish she could live forever. That doesn't mean that I'm right and he's wrong. But it does mean that in the human heart, there is something that yearns not to perish forever. There is something yearns to be at home with that which never fails, with God. Can I tell you some stories? Oh, these are interesting. About 100 years ago in France, there was a young couple. She was an ex-Jew and he was an ex-Protestant or Catholic, I don't know what, but they were both exes. And they were going to the university in Paris, the Sorbonne, studying philosophy, because as she said, I wanted to find out what was real. And they came to the conclusion, as was taught to them in those days in university, and may well be taught to somebody in philosophy today, that it is impossible to know truth. It's a very devastating piece of information. It's impossible to know truth. There is no such thing as truth. Now that wouldn't upset the people of our time very much because we never see anything of truth at all. Those of you who grew up on television, you've been being told lies since you're little in advertising and all sorts of things. Public life in this country, we want to be politically correct. We want to know what's going to sell. We want to know what's accepted. Who cares about truth? Who knows what truth is? Soon perhaps we will, because the human race will get to a point that it will be tired of untruth. It's not quite there yet. But these young people were close enough to the old philosophy of the past that they wanted to know truth. And when they found out that truth was not available or perhaps did not exist, they had decided to die together in a suicide pact. And they met a friend of theirs, a man named Léon Blois, or Léon Blas in French. A tough customer, a French writer and poet, tough customer. He was a masterpiece of the literature of invective. One time in his life, he got elected to the French Academy, a rather snotty group, and he wrote them a letter in which he declined the invitation. His letter read this, the first line. Gentlemen, of all the loathsome pinches of excrement that float on the sebaceous sewers of the world, your organization is by far the most revolting. Said he didn't accept it. It was a great piece of literature. Said I met this guy who I really think was sort of one of the old Israeli prophets from 3,000 years ago who got dropped off late or something. Amos or somebody. And they told him that they were going to die the next day. And he was a great, great Christian, great devout Catholic. And he said, go home and pray. We can't go home and pray. We don't believe in God. I don't care whether you believe in God. Go home and pray anyway. Well, who are we going to pray to? To whom it may concern. Go home and pray. And they went home and prayed. And they believed. And that man became the greatest Catholic philosopher of the 20th century, Jacques Maritain. And his wife, Raissa Maritain, wrote an anthology of the writings of Léon Blas.

0: called The Pilgrim of the Absolute. Léon Blanc could write other things besides nasty letters to the French Academy. Oh, and then there's another one, Pure New York, Pure. You know, around this country, they sell something called bagels. In New York, particularly in the Catskills, you may get a pretty real bagel. But I remember the old bagels. See, these things you get now are Protestant bagels or Catholic bagels. But I remember the real bagel. You had to chew it, break it with your teeth, because it was made without yeast. The poor people long ago in the tenements didn't have refrigeration, so they didn't have yeast. And in place of yeast, they used bicarbonate of soda to cause it to rise. It doesn't rise like yeast. And this young man, Charles Rich, was a student at New York City College, CCNY, and he was in philosophy, and he also found out that you couldn't know the truth, so he decided to kill himself. Can imagine this? We have such little regard for the truth that we can't even imagine it. So Charlie bought some rat poison, and he was going to go home, take it, lay down in bed, and die. And when he got home to his little apartment in the Lower East Side, his mama was there, and she said, "Charlie, have some bagels. I just made some bagels." He said, "Well, it'll be my last meal." So he ate a bagel. She said, "Charlie, have another one." So he ate two bagels. And he went into his room, drank the rat poison, lay down, and woke up 5 hours later with the most terrible stomach ache you could imagine. Because the baking soda in the bagels had neutralized the poison. He couldn't even die. And he went out for a walk up Fifth Avenue, and on Fifth Avenue there is an absolutely beautiful Episcopalian church called the Church of the Ascension. Get to New York, go visit it. It's 10th Street and Fifth Avenue. And behind the altar is a magnificent mural of the Ascension of Christ after his death, painted by John Oliver Lafarge. And the little Jewish boy sat there, looking at the painting. No faith, no hope. He wasn't a real practicing Jew at all. He never would have committed suicide. And he's looking. And something said inside of him, "It's all true." And Charlie Rich, in a couple of weeks, was baptized, received into the church, and lived the rest of his life in the Jesuit residence on 16th Street, up in the attic, as an urban hermit. He lived a life of prayer, and he gave talks. I heard him give this talk 50 years ago. They believed, and they responded to a thirst for God that they didn't even know they had. A thirst for God. Now, I think it's terribly important for each one of us to recognize that inside of us there's a dynamism that looks for God. And just because you're religious, don't think that you respond to that dynamism so well. Jesus said in the gospel, "Not everyone who says to me, 'Lord, Lord,' will enter the kingdom of heaven." Not everyone. It depends on many things. It depends on whether the person, wherever they are, is sincerely looking for the true, the good, and the beautiful, or whether they're just looking for themselves. Professor Gordon W. Allport was distinguished professor of social psychology at Harvard, back in the 60s and 70s and the 50s. Professor Allport was a very devout Protestant and used to preach a sermon in the Harvard Chapel in Lent each Tuesday or Thursday or something. Professor Allport, I mentioned earlier in this series, wrote a book called Becoming, which is still available. He also wrote a book called The Individual and His Religion. And he identified two kinds of religion. External religion, the club, I belong. A person can be very religious externally, but it doesn't touch them inside at all. It doesn't call them to conversion, it doesn't call them to charity, it doesn't call them to humility, it doesn't call them at all because they're not listening. But they can be very externally religious. And all Christians would be very happy to accuse the high priests who condemned Jesus, Annas and Caiaphas, of that kind of religion. But look through the history of Christianity, of all the churches, and you'll find some. And even better, look into your own soul and see whether your religion is more a matter of the surface. It's not that you go into your room and close the door and speak to your Father in secret. Or you can be inwardly religious. If you're inwardly religious, don't pat yourself on the back. You're far from perfect. But at least you're looking for the truth, as God will make it known to you. At least you're looking for the good, which is the reflection of God in this world. Any person who's sincerely, interiorly religious will be looking for the good, the beautiful, the just. This is when you get horrible religious extremism. You don't find that. Oh, you know, I don't take the media in this country very seriously. And one of the words they love to throw around is fundamentalist. Probably none of them ever met a fundamentalist in their life. And it's kind of a nasty prejudice against a group of people. There was a biblical meeting back in the beginning of the 19th century in which they identified fundamental beliefs of Christianity. It's about Christianity, it's about Protestantism. When they talk about a Muslim fundamentalist, it's a square circle, it doesn't apply. But this is the media jargon against the religion, and Ann Coulter in her book Scandal has identified it very, very nicely and well. So be careful what words you throw around. I was reading some of the words that the so-called liberal press used against Supreme Court Justice Thomas. They were the most vicious racial slurs that you could imagine. But because Mr. Thomas is a conservative, that was acceptable. These words are absolutely offensive, and racial slurs right to the core, but the liberal press got away with them because they were picking on somebody they didn't agree with. Be careful. Be careful. Any side can seek for justice, and if they seek truly, they will move toward a just position. But any side can parade justice as their cause and not be just. Any side can parade religious faith as faith and not be faithful. Christianity in its many forms can be paraded as the doctrine of Christ, and it can be very, very far from Christ. All of the churches. The devastatingly wicked example of this in Catholic history, a priest who was seeking to reform the church may have made some theological errors, certainly he eventually did, but his name was Jan Hus, and he was promised safe passage to the Council of Constance, and he was burned at the stake at the Council of Constance. The people who burned him, you know, were very satisfied that they belonged to the true church, but they certainly acted in a very false and unchristian way. No, no, none of us can sit back on our laurels, nobody, and say that we really believe in God the right way. And especially if you read the Bible, and especially if you read the gospel and try to be a faithful Christian reading the gospel, Jesus says, judge not and you shall not be judged. Sure, at times we have to expose wickedness, but we have to try to pray for those who are wicked and unjust, that they will be converted, and not falsely accuse them of wickedness. But we also have to look at our own wickedness. Saint Francis told his friars that they should not despise those who wear soft and fine clothing, or who live in the houses of kings. He said, but rather, let everyone judge and despise himself. Oh, you're saying I'm a psychologist. I shouldn't despise myself. I have to accept myself, but I don't have to be filled with narcissistic self-love. That's not mentally healthy or intelligent. Look into your own soul and ask yourself, do I seek after God? Do I want God? Do I respond to the call for God that comes from nature, from human nature, and from grace, one building on the other? Do I bring all the powers of my life and soul together to seek first the kingdom of God and his righteousness, so that all other things may be added unto me? Amen.
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3: May is the month dedicated to the Blessed Mother. Pope St. John Paul II said, "Today we begin the month dedicated to Our Lady, a favorite of popular devotion. In accord with a long-standing tradition of devotion, parishes and families continue to make the month of May a Marian month, celebrating it with many devout liturgical, catechetical, and pastoral initiatives. Hail Mary, full of grace, the Lord is with thee."
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8: 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More importantly, we need to ask for his grace through prayer.
6: Hi, my name is Father Mike Schmitz, and you're listening to the Bible in a Year, where we encounter God's voice and live life through the lens of Scripture. Using the Great Adventure Bible timeline, we'll read all the way from Genesis to Revelation, discovering how the story of salvation unfolds and how we fit into that story today. The Great Adventure Bible timeline was developed by Jeff Cavins and is provided by Ascension, who produced and funded this program. We are reading from 1 Kings chapter 3. We're reading 2 Chronicles 4 and 5. We're praying Psalm 64 because it is day 145. The first book of Kings, chapter 3. Solomon prays for wisdom. Solomon made a marriage alliance with Pharaoh, king of Egypt. He took Pharaoh's daughter and brought her into the city of David until he had finished building his own house and the house of the Lord and the wall around Jerusalem. The people were sacrificing at the high places, however, because no house had yet been built for the name of the Lord. Solomon loved the Lord, walking in the statutes of David his father. Only he sacrificed and burnt incense at the high places. And the king went to Gibeon to sacrifice there, for that was the great high place. Solomon used to offer 1,000 burnt offerings upon that altar. At Gibeon, the Lord appeared to Solomon in a dream by night, and God said, "Ask what I shall give you." And Solomon said, You have shown great and merciful love to your servant David, my father, because he walked before you in faithfulness, in righteousness, and in uprightness of heart toward you. And you have kept for him this great and merciful love, and have given him a son to sit on his throne this day. And now, O Lord my God, you have made your servant king in place of David my father, although I am but a little child. I do not know how to go out or come in, and your servant is in the midst of your people whom you have chosen, a great people that cannot be numbered or counted for multitude. Give your servant, therefore, an understanding mind to govern your people, that I may discern between good and evil, for who is able to govern this great people of yours? It pleased the Lord that Solomon had asked this, and God said to him, Because you have asked this, and have not asked for yourself long life or riches or the life of your enemies, but have asked for yourself understanding to discern what is right. Behold, I now do according to your word. Behold, I give you a wise and discerning mind, so that none like you has been before you and none like you shall arise after you. I give you also what you have not asked, both riches and honor, so that no other king shall compare with you all your days. And if you will walk in my ways, keeping my statutes and my commandments as your father David walked, then I will lengthen your days. And Solomon awoke, and behold, it was a dream. Then he came to Jerusalem, and stood before the ark of the covenant of the Lord, and offered up burnt offerings and peace offerings, and made a feast for all his servants. Solomon's wisdom in judgment. Then two harlots came to the king, and stood before him. The one woman said, O my lord, this woman and I dwell in the same house, and I gave birth to a child while she was in the house. Then on the third day after I was delivered, this woman also gave birth. And we were alone. There was no one else with us in the house. Only we two were in the house. And this woman's son died in the night because she lay on it. And she arose at midnight and took my son from beside me while your maidservant slept and laid it in her bosom and laid her dead son in my bosom. When I rose in the morning to nurse my child, behold, it was dead. But when I looked at it closely in the morning, behold, it was not the child that I had borne. And the other woman said, No, the living child is mine, and the dead child is yours. The first said, No, the dead child is yours, and the living child is mine. Thus they spoke before the king. Then the king said, The one says, This is my son that is alive, and your son is dead. And the other says, No, but your son is dead, and my son is the living one. And the king said, Bring me a sword. So a sword was brought before the king. And the king said, Divide the living child in two, and give half to the one and half to the other. Then the woman whose son was alive said to the king, because her heart yearned for her son, Oh, my lord, give her the living child, and by no means slay it. But the other said, It shall be neither mine nor yours, divide it. Then the king answered and said, Give the living child to the first woman, and by no means slay it, she is its mother. And all Israel heard of the judgment which the king had rendered, and they stood in awe of the king, because they perceived that the wisdom of God was in him to render justice. The second book of Chronicles, chapter 4, Furnishings of the Temple. He made an altar of bronze, 20 cubits long and 20 cubits wide and 10 cubits high. Then he made the molten sea. It was round, 10 cubits from brim to brim, and 5 cubits high, and a line of 30 cubits measured its circumference. Under it were figures of gourds for 30 cubits, compassing the sea round about. The gourds were in two rows, cast with it when it was cast. It stood upon 12 oxen, 3 facing north, 3 facing west, 3 facing south, and 3 facing east. The sea was set upon them, and all their posterior parts were inward. Its thickness was a handbreadth, and its brim was made like the brim of a cup, like the flower of a lily. It held over 3,000 baths. He also made 10 lavers in which to wash, and set 5 on the south side and 5 on the north side. In these they were to rinse off what was used for a burnt offering, and the sea was for the priests to wash in. And he made 10 golden lampstands as prescribed, and set them in the temple, 5 on the south side and 5 on the north. He also made 10 tables and placed them in the temple, 5 on the south side and 5 on the north. And he made 100 basins of gold. He made the court of the priests and the great court and doors for the court and overlaid their doors with bronze. And he set the sea at the southeast corner of the house. Huram also made the pots, the shovels, and the basins. So Huram finished the work that he did for King Solomon on the house of God, the two pillars, the bowls, and the two capitals on top of the pillars, and the two networks to cover the two bowls of the capitals that were on top of the pillars, and the 400 pomegranates for the two networks, two rows of pomegranates for each network to cover the two bowls of the capitals that were upon the pillars. He made the stands also, and the lavers upon the stands, and the one sea and the 12 oxen underneath it, the pots, the shovels, the forks, and all the equipment for these Huram Abi made of burnished bronze for King Solomon for the house of the Lord. In the plain of the Jordan, the king cast them in the clay ground between Succoth and Zeredah. Solomon made all these things in great quantities so that the weight of the bronze was not ascertained. So Solomon made all the things that were in the house of God, the golden altar, the tables for the bread of the presence, the lampstands, and their lamps of pure gold to burn before the inner sanctuary as prescribed, the flowers, the lamps, and the tongs of purest gold, the snuffers, basins, dishes for incense, and firepans of pure gold, and the sockets of the temple, for the inner doors to the most holy place, and for the doors of the nave of the temple, were of gold. Chapter 5. Thus all the work that Solomon did for the house of the Lord was finished. And Solomon brought in the things which David his father had dedicated, and stored the silver, the gold, and all the vessels in the treasuries of the house of God. The Ark of the Covenant brought into the temple. Then Solomon assembled the elders of Israel and all the heads of the tribes, the leaders of the fathers' houses of the sons of Israel, in Jerusalem, to bring up the Ark of the Covenant of the Lord out of the city of David, which is in Zion. And all the men of Israel assembled before the king at the feast, which is in the seventh month, and all the elders of Israel came, and the Levites took up the Ark. And they brought up the Ark, the tent of meeting, and all the holy vessels that were in the tent. The priests and the Levites brought them up. And King Solomon and all the congregation of Israel who had assembled before him were before the ark, sacrificing so many sheep and oxen that they could not be counted or numbered. So the priests brought the Ark of the Covenant of the Lord to its place, in the inner sanctuary of the house, in the most holy place, underneath the wings of the cherubim. For the cherubim spread out their wings over the place of the ark, so that the cherubim made a covering above the ark and its poles. And the poles were so long that the ends of the poles were seen from the holy place before the inner sanctuary, but they could not be seen from the outside. And they are there to this day. There was nothing in the ark except the two tables which Moses put there at Horeb, where the Lord made a covenant with the sons of Israel when they came out of Egypt. Now, when the priests came out of the holy place, for all the priests who were present had sanctified themselves, without regard to their divisions, and all the Levitical singers, Asaph, Heman, and Jeduthun, and their sons and kinsmen, arrayed in fine linen, with cymbals, harps, and lyres, stood east of the altar with 120 priests who were trumpeters. And it was the duty of the trumpeters and singers to make themselves heard in unison in praise and thanksgiving to the Lord. And when the song was raised, with trumpets and cymbals and other musical instruments in praise to the Lord, for he is good, for his mercy endures forever. The house of the Lord was filled with a cloud, so that the priests could not stand to minister because of the cloud, for the glory of the Lord filled the house of God. Psalm 64, Prayer for Protection from Enemies, to the choirmaster, a psalm of David. Hear my voice, O God, in my complaint. Preserve my life from dread of the enemy. Hide me from the secret plots of the wicked, from the scheming of evildoers who whet their tongues like swords, who aim bitter words like arrows, shooting from ambush at the blameless, shooting at him suddenly and without fear. They hold fast to their evil purpose. They talk of laying snares secretly, thinking, "Who can see us? Who can search out our crimes? We have thought out a cunningly conceived plot." For the inward mind and heart of a man are deep. But God will shoot his arrow at them. They will be wounded suddenly. Because of their tongue, he will bring them to ruin. All who see them will wag their heads. Then all men will fear. They will tell what God has wrought and ponder what he has done. Let the righteous rejoice in the Lord and take refuge in him. Let all the upright in heart glory. Father in heaven, we thank you for your word. We thank you for revealing your heart to us. We thank you for continually turning our hearts to you, because our hearts can be so easily turned away from you. And so, Lord, I just, at this moment right now, God, I just want to speak to you about this psalm that we just prayed, and how clearly the righteous find a place in your temple, how the righteous find a place in your heart, how the righteous find a place in you. And Lord, So often we are not righteous. So often we are the opposite of that. We are unrighteous. We are false and we're fickle and we're sinners. And yet you still take us back even then, even when we're not righteous, even when we are disasters, you still love us and you never give up on us. Help us to never give up on you. In Jesus' name we pray. Amen. In the name of the Father and of the Son and of the Holy Spirit. Amen. Okay. Gosh. Okay. Let's, if we can do this, I keep doing this. I think I've done it for the last couple of days where we start in Chronicles and go in the kind of the reverse order from Chronicles to Kings. But I just want to highlight in 2 Chronicles, this is Solomon doing his greatest life's work. This is the greatest thing Solomon will have done in his entire life. Remember that King David did a number of great things. King David united the tribes into a kingdom. King David had defeated all the enemies around Israel. King David had amassed all this wealth for the people of Israel, and not only for the people of Israel, but for the building of the temple. And now Solomon is doing the single greatest task, the single greatest chore or assignment, call that he had in his life, and that was to build the temple. And he does it so well. He does it incredibly well. This is for God's glory. And the Chronicles that Solomon does this excellently, that everything is not, I mean, just think about it. We have the finest materials to build with. We have Solomon building the temple according to the model that was given when it came to the tabernacle, right? When it came to the tent of meeting. You have Solomon who's lining all of these structures with gold and with silver. He makes these massively huge bronze doors. And not only that, but keep this in mind, Solomon is then sacrificing regularly massive, massive amounts of animals, essentially. He's giving the Lord the sacrifice that he believes the Lord desires. He knows he is sacrificing to the Lord what he believes he deserves. And so Solomon is doing so well. Two little points here of 2 Chronicles. You have the chronicler highlight who carries the ark from where it was to the holy place, to the most holy place. It was the Levites. Not only, remember that when David had originally wanted to bring the ark from the house of Obed-Edom the Gittite, right? He was going passing through that area. And what happened? Uzzah stretched out his hand and he touched the ark because it was on a wagon and he died. Here is Solomon. He's learning from his father's mistakes and he is having the Levites carry the ark like they ought to be carrying the ark. And that's so important. And that seems to be honored by God. Why? Because as they install the ark into the most holy place, as they complete the temple, what happens is the cloud of glory fills the space. And this reminds us of the cloud of glory that led the people of Israel out of Egypt and into freedom, out of Egypt and through the wilderness, that the cloud of glory that would rest upon the Ark of the Covenant, upon that tent of meeting, upon that tabernacle, is filling this space. And you have the sense of like, here is God saying, yes, here is God affirming, that's maybe the word I was thinking of, or confirming what Solomon had done and what the people had done in coming together and giving free will. Remember, David took up a free will offering and giving freely the sacrifice to the Lord. And this is just so, so massively important because on one hand, we have our own sacrifices, right? We have the things that we're going to do. Here's what I'm going to do for God. And yet we wonder sometimes, okay, God, are you receiving what I'm offering? Do you even want what I'm offering? The Shekinah, we possibly could be the Shekinah glory cloud, like to call it the glory cloud. It possibly could be that this is a sign of God's favor, not just a sign of God's presence, a sign of God's acceptance, you know, as I said, a confirmation and affirmation of what they're doing, and not simply a sign of his presence, where they're like, okay, yes, we've done the right thing. We have offered to the Lord what he deserves, and we even have offered to the Lord what he desires. And that is just a remarkable thing. But this concludes, essentially, in Chronicles at least, Solomon's high point, right? His greatest task. He'll do other things, but this concludes the greatest task of Solomon's life. And we might talk about that later on in the next couple of days. But going back to 1 Kings and Solomon, we have him praying, like we covered a couple of days ago, praying for wisdom. One thing to note is that Solomon prays for wisdom at Gibeon, at the place of sacrifice before the temple in Jerusalem becomes a place of sacrifice. He is sacrificing the Lord. He's praying to the Lord and he's giving to the Lord a sign of his heart. He's giving the Lord a sign of his life. That's what sacrifices are, right? They're a sign of our desire to give ourselves to the Lord by giving him something valuable. And that's what is at the heart of virtually every sacrifice is it's rather than myself being sacrificed, I am sacrificing something on my behalf. I'm sacrificing something that is of importance to me. And Solomon is doing this. And here's the Lord who comes to him and says, what do you want? And he asks for this wisdom and right understanding in discernment and judgment. And he gets given this great gift. And we see him play it out. We see this played out in one of the, I remember this story from when I was a little kid. It just was so striking of the two women who both had children. One of the children had died and there was this debate, you know, she said, and then she said, and who's right? And then Solomon plays the tiebreaker here by employing and utilizing the wisdom that God had given to him, which is also good. It's also good. And yet at the very beginning of 1 Kings chapter 3, we get thrown this line. Or maybe not thrown a line. We are given a line. And that line is that David had married the daughter of Pharaoh. Now, this isn't necessarily completely proscribed, right? Not completely prohibited. But we're going to see what happens in that. We're going to see what happens because of this when it comes to marrying the daughter of Pharaoh, that this begins Solomon's expansion, essentially, when it comes to his own household. And the way in which Solomon is wanting to make alliances with the nations around him by marriage and by his marriage to many, many of the daughters of influential people around them. And this is the first time we get this sense that here is Solomon who's doing something and it's going to come around and it's not going to be good. It's not going to be helpful. And he's not going to show himself to truly be wise. Now, we talked about this yesterday, that, or maybe 2 days ago, gosh, time flies, you guys, that here is Solomon who, yes, he is wise, but he's not necessarily good. Here is Solomon who has the wisdom to be able to discern right and wrong, but he doesn't necessarily always do the right and avoid the wrong. And so this is one of the first chinks in his armor that we see with King Solomon. Always there's, we can know the right thing to do, but just knowing the right thing to do does not get us to do it. And we can believe the right things, but believing the right things doesn't always get us to the place where we do the right things. And so here we are in a place today, knowing that we need God's grace, not just to know the truth and not just to be wise, but also to choose the truth and to live in wisdom, to live in life and to choose life for ourselves and for our family members. So we need God's grace and we need prayers. So we pray for ourselves, obviously, because if we're not sustained by God's grace, then the people around us will suffer for that. And we also pray for each other. And this community of people walking through the Bible in a year, you guys, this is it's a genuine community. It might be virtual, it might be online, it might just be in your ears, but I know that for everyone who's listening to this and is praying through the Bible in a year with us, it's in your hearts. It's a real thing that you've committed. I mean, it's day 145 for crying out loud. This is not a fad for you anymore. This is your life right now. And these are your people. And these your people are walking with you and praying for you. I am praying for you. Please pray for me. My name is Father Mike. I cannot wait to see you tomorrow. God bless.

0: is day 145 of Bible in a Year with Father Mike Schmitz. And now we'd like to share audio from a video called What Boredom Can Teach Us with Father Mike from the Ascension Presents YouTube channel.
1: Hi, my name is Father Mike Schmitz, and this is Ascension Presents. Remember, this is for the adults. Remember being bored? In summer break, a lot of times we were so bored. We would get bored with things. And it was interesting because we'd go to my mom or my dad and like, oh, I'm so bored. Or we'd say about like this task or this thing or this moment, like, oh, this is so boring or that's so boring. And my mom and dad, they had this response through us kids whenever we said that's boring or this is boring. They would look at us and say, things aren't boring. People are. What they were trying to say is like, yeah, if you're bored, do something about it. Now, I'm not sure if that, you know, that mom, dad wisdom is completely true. I think it smells like truth, so I'm going to go with it. But boredom can be a gift. Now, yes, caveat on the side. There is a saying, idle hands are the devil's playground. I'm not talking about that. I'm not talking about the idle hands that lead someone to sin. Because that's also like a saying that has, smells like truth a little bit sometimes. I'm talking about the fact that boredom can be a gift. Because boredom can be connected to this thing called leisure. And leisure is one of the things we are made for. In fact, in the Garden of Eden, I talked in another video about how the Garden of Eden, the story of, you know, creation, reveals to us that we're made for at least three things. We're made for love, we're made for labor, and we're made for leisure. Now, I would also say we're also made for worship, but funny enough, in the Hebrew, that word labor is also connected to worship. Whole nother video on that someday. I don't know. Anyways, the point is, boredom can be a gift because we're actually made for leisure. We're made to rest. And boredom can indicate I'm in a place of rest. One of the reasons why I can ask the adults and say, remember when you used to be bored? And at one point you were bored, but you might not be as much anymore is because it's likely you don't have a chance to rest. You don't have a chance for leisure and you don't have the chance to maybe have the possibility of being bored. What are we called to do? We're called to make room in our lives for leisure. But if we make room in our lives for leisure, that means we are also risking boredom. When we don't have anything to do, what do we typically automatically do? Now, this might not be you, but people next to you or people behind you, they do this. When we are on the verge of boredom, what do we typically do to avoid it? We usually automatically consume something, right? So whether that's from digital media to food, I'm bored. I need some stimulation. I'm sitting in line and I could just stand here. But that I might be bored if I just stand here. So I'll pull up my phone and I'll look at this website or I'll look up this person, check my email, send a text message. On the verge of boredom, I hit it off at the pass by automatically or mindlessly consuming either digital media, food, or some other kind of distraction. But boredom can be a gift because boredom can be our entryway into something great rather than avoiding boredom, rather than running away from boredom. Why not let it become fruitful? Not like to do more work, but to become more human. Why not be on the verge of boredom and allow and enter into boredom in order to create? I once heard someone say a line that I'll repeat all of the time. They said, creativity requires boredom. It's good to be, you know, kind of in the rhythm and kept moving along. But if you're going to be truly creative, you have to know what it's like to dive, to be with your own thoughts and dive deeply into those thoughts, to think them through to their, you know, conclusions, to reassess them, to even share them with other people. But creativity requires boredom. Yet so often we crave distraction and to avoid creativity. In fact, there's a man, his name's Cal Newport. Cal Newport is a computer scientist and an author. He has a book called Deep Work. And in the book, he talks about how, he doesn't use social media at all. And people always question him and say, wait, you're a computer scientist and you are a, you know, award-winning author. How do you avoid using social media, computer science? You're not like a Luddite, meaning you don't like technology. And how do you let people know about your book if you're not on social media? And he points out, he says, you know, when it comes to social media as a tool, it's fine, but it is the least common denominator kind of tool you possibly, you know, what adds value through what he says is he can't add any unique value by doing something that a 6-year-old with a smartphone can do. So he's chosen to get away from those distractions of like the smartphone and social media so that when he's in boredom, he can become creative and he can offer something that he wouldn't be able to offer if he just simply encountered boredom and then mindlessly consumed media or mindlessly consumed something else. So boredom, creativity requires boredom. So when you're on the verge of boredom, enter into it to be creative. Number two, second C word is contact. Boredom can let us know that, wait, I'm made for other people. Remember one of the L words, made for love? I'm made for other people. And so rather than just distract myself by like looking at something online or eating some food, whatever the thing is that you'd use to distract yourself, why not recognize the boredom in the sting of loneliness or the sting of boredom that can move you to reach out intentionally to have contact with someone? And third, how to respond to boredom? We can respond creative, to contact, or to cavort. That's a weird word. Cavort. No, disclaimer, whatever. Technically, to cavort means to dance or jump enthusiastically. I was looking for a word that started with C that meant play. And so the thesaurus told me that the word cavort is kind of like the word play. So I'm using it to go along with the C theme, just like I went along with the L theme. So love, leisure, labor, creativity, contact, and cavorting. Play. Not like play to an end, not like play with a purpose in mind, but play for the sake of play. Boredom can get us to the place where, wait a second, I have enough room in my life for play or to cavort. I have enough room in my life that I can actually have leisure. You know, that there's a great book by a guy named Joseph Pieper called Leisure as the Basis of Culture, for the fifth C word of the day, leisure as the basis of culture. And cultures have to have all these three things. They have to have a creativity. They have to involve contact or relationships. And culture also has to involve cavorting, or has to involve play, has to involve art, has to involve music, has to involve games. Like, what are the things that we engage in? Not simply sitting back and watching someone else play, but what are the things we can enter into for the sake of play? Because that's one of the things about saints. I would venture to even argue that the saints were never bored, at least in the negative sense. The saints would enter into the silence. They'd enter into the desert and see it as an opportunity to encounter the Lord. The desert being a place where the Lord would purify them and strengthen them, where they could get to be more and more conformed to his heart. That kind of thing happens in silence. That kind of thing happens in boredom. The saints are the people who would respond to boredom with creativity. They would respond to boredom by cultivating contact and relationship. They would respond to boredom by cavorting, by playing. That's why I think G.K. Chesterton said that the world will never starve for want of wonders. Like, this world is amazing. The world that you and I live in, there's nothing to be bored about in this world. He said, the world will never starve for want of wonders, but for want of wonder. That here we are walking amidst this amazing, incredible, almost overwhelming creation. And we kind of go, meh, I'm bored. I don't think the saints were ever bored in that way. I think they saw this world and entered into that stillness, that silence, that potential boredom, and said, we're going to create here, have contact with the Lord, with others. We're going to cavort. We're going to play. Boredom is a gift. So how are you going to use it?
0: That was audio from a video called What Boredom Can Teach Us with Father Mike from the Ascension Presents YouTube channel. 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
2: This is Monsignor J. Brian Bransfield. The month of May is dedicated to the Blessed Mother. Let us pray. In the name of the Father, and of the Son, and of the Holy Spirit. Amen. Hail Mary, full of grace, the Lord is with thee. Blessed art thou among women, and blessed is the fruit of thy womb, Jesus. Holy Mary, Mother of God, pray for us sinners now and at the hour of our death. Amen. In the name of the Father, and of the Son, and of the Holy Spirit. Amen.
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4: Have you ever heard someone say, "I accept some of the things the church teaches, but I could never embrace the entire creed because there are some things in it that I just don't have any use for"? Well, G.K. Chesterton says, "You might just as well say that there are a great many things in the Encyclopedia Britannica for which you have no use." The church, like the encyclopedia, is meant for everybody. 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It's meant for everybody, which just happens to include you. The Catholic Church is a combination of things that are nevertheless one thing. We cannot accept only part of it without rejecting all of it.
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0: Catechism in a Year is produced and funded by Ascension and distributed on radio through a partnership with Spoke Street Media. The catechism used is the Ascension edition of the catechism, which includes the Foundations of Faith approach. You can follow along in any recent version of the catechism of the Catholic Church. A reading plan and all Catechism in a Year episodes can be found at ascensionpress.com/CIY or on the Ascension app. Yesterday, we heard an introduction to a brand new part of the Catechism that we're starting today, focusing on how we worship, the liturgy. Father Mike explains the what and the why of liturgy and how it gives us access to grace Jesus has won for us, and ultimately, to God Himself.
6: Hi, my name is Father Mike Schmitz, and you're listening to the Catechism in a Year, where we encounter God's plan of sheer goodness for us, revealed in Scripture and passed down through the tradition of the Catholic faith. The Catechism in a Year is provided by Ascension, who produced and funded this program. In 365 days, we'll read through the Catechism of the Catholic Church, discovering our identity in God's family as we journey together toward our heavenly home. This is day 145. Yesterday, we had Bishop Cousins join us. Amazing. We're reading paragraphs 1066 to 1075. Okay, we're talking about the liturgy. Couple things to keep in mind. If you remember, way back when, we had this book called Dei Verbum, right? And everyone say, "Who's Dave Earbum?" I'm like, okay, well, maybe I need to enunciate a little bit better. That's probably true. Today, we're introduced to a new document. The new document's called Sacrosanctum Concilium, right? Sacrosanctum Concilium is a document of the Second Vatican Council. A couple times today, I'm going to reference that document because it really has guided the way in which the Catechism here has presented the sacraments. Now, one of the things that we heard yesterday with Bishop Cousins is the beauty, the mystery, just the way that sacraments impact our lives, like the way the liturgy impacts our lives. And it's just incredible because we have this. Here is God who is so transcendent, right? He is so other, and yet he reaches down to us and he comes to us in the liturgy. He comes to us in the sacraments. And also we serve, we worship, we praise the Lord through the liturgy. And so there's this incredible high and powerful vision. Now today, as we launch into our understanding of the liturgy, it's going to be just like, okay, some nuts and bolts right away. Like, for example, number one, why the liturgy? why would we even have such a thing as liturgy? Also, we're using this word liturgy. What does it mean? Well, 1069 says the word liturgy originally meant a public work or a service in the name of or on behalf of the people. Now, in the Christian tradition, it means that the participation of the people of God in the work of God. And so just keep that in mind. 1070 also gives kind of another explanation of liturgy. It refers not only to divine worship, but also to the proclamation of the gospel and to act of charity. So all of these meanings for the word liturgy, we're going to kind of use them. We're going to use them all. So when you hear that word liturgy, realize, okay, this is a public work. It's a service in the name of or on behalf of the people, but also it is the work participation of the people of God in the work of God. Let's hold on to that one. The participation of the people of God in the work of God. So God is doing something in this world. When we enter into the liturgy, we are entering into and participating with what God is doing in this world. And we also recognize that this is the source of our life. So this is, you know, introductory comments. Tomorrow we'll start section one, the sacramental economy, whole nother thing. But today we have the intro. So let's call upon the Lord and pray right now. Father in heaven, we give you thanks. We praise you. We give you glory, and we love you. Help us to love you, not just in our hearts, not just to love you in our thoughts or having a good attitude or good opinion of you, Lord God, but help us to love you through worship. Help us to love you by participating in your work of sanctifying this world, your work of redeeming this world, your work of transforming this world, your work of reaching out to our brothers and sisters who are in the most need. We ask you to please help us to do that now in the course of our lives. In Jesus' name we pray. Amen. In the name of the Father, and of the Son, and of the Holy Spirit. Amen. As I said, it's day 145. We are reading paragraphs 1066 to 1075. How we worship, part 2. The celebration of the Christian mystery. The liturgy. Section 1. The sacramental economy. Why the liturgy? In the symbol of the faith, the Church confesses the mystery of the Holy Trinity and of the plan of God's good pleasure for all creation. The Father accomplishes the mystery of his will by giving his beloved Son and his Holy Spirit for the salvation of the world and for the glory of his name. Such is the mystery of Christ, revealed and fulfilled in history according to the wisely ordered plan that St. Paul calls the plan of the mystery, and the patristic tradition will call the economy of the Word incarnate, or the economy of salvation. The wonderful works of God among the people of the Old Testament were but a prelude to the work of Christ the Lord in redeeming mankind and giving perfect glory to God. He accomplished this work principally by the paschal mystery of his blessed passion, resurrection from the dead, and glorious ascension, whereby dying he destroyed our death, rising he restored our life. For it was from the side of Christ, as he slept the sleep of death upon the cross, that there came forth the wondrous sacrament of the whole church. For this reason, the Church celebrates, in the liturgy above all, the paschal mystery by which Christ accomplished the work of our salvation. It is this mystery of Christ that the Church proclaims and celebrates in her liturgy, so that the faithful may live from it and bear witness to it in the world. As Sacrosanctum Concilium states, "For it is in the liturgy, especially in the divine sacrifice of the Eucharist, that the work of our redemption is accomplished. And it is through the liturgy especially that the faithful are enabled to express in their lives and manifest to others the mystery of Christ and the real nature of the true Church." What does the word liturgy mean? The word liturgy originally meant a public work or a service in the name of, on behalf of, the people. In Christian tradition, it means the participation of the people of God in the work of God. Through the liturgy, Christ, our Redeemer and High Priest, continues the work of our redemption in, with, and through his Church. In the New Testament, the word liturgy refers not only to the celebration of divine worship, but also to the proclamation of the gospel and to act of charity. In all of these situations, it is a question of the service of God and neighbor. In a liturgical celebration, the Church is servant in the image of her Lord, the one liturgos. She shares in Christ's priesthood, worship, which is both prophetic, proclamation, and kingly, service of charity. Sacrosanctum Concilium further states, "The liturgy then is rightly seen as an exercise of the priestly office of Jesus Christ. It involves the presentation of man's sanctification under the guise of signs perceptible by the senses and its accomplishment in ways appropriate to each of these signs. In it, full public worship is performed by the mystical body of Jesus Christ, that is, by the head and his members. From this, it follows that every liturgical celebration, because it is an action of Christ the priest and of his body, which is the Church, is a sacred action surpassing all others. No other action of the Church can equal its efficacy by the same title and to the same degree." Liturgy as source of life. As the work of Christ, liturgy is also an action of his Church. It makes the Church present and manifests her as the visible sign of the communion in Christ between God and men. It engages the faithful in the new life of the community and involves the conscious, active, and fruitful participation of everyone. The sacred liturgy does not exhaust the entire activity of the Church.

liturgy. The liturgy is the summit toward which the activity of the church is directed. It is also the font from which all her power flows. It is therefore the privileged place for catechizing the people of God. As St. John Paul II stated, catechesis is intrinsically linked with the whole of liturgical and sacramental activity, for it is in the sacraments, especially in the Eucharist, that Christ Jesus works in fullness for the transformation of men. Liturgical catechesis aims to initiate people into the mystery of Christ, it is mystagogy, by proceeding from the visible to the invisible, from the sign to the thing signified, from the sacraments to the mysteries. Such catechesis is to be presented by local and regional catechisms. This catechism, which aims to serve the whole church in all the diversity of her rites and cultures, will present what is fundamental and common to the whole church in the liturgy as mystery and as celebration, section 1, and then the seven sacraments and the sacramentals, section 2. Okay, so there we have it, paragraphs 1066 to 1075. One thing just to highlight. Right away, the church asks the question, why the liturgy? Hopefully you caught the answer. The answer is, here is what God has done for us, right? Here is the way the Lord has created. God has created this world. He's also redeemed this world through the Paschal mystery, right? The life, death, and resurrection and ascension of Jesus Christ into heaven. God wants to bring what he has done for us to us. And so he does that in the power of the Holy Spirit through the liturgy. Like, it's through the liturgy that we encounter the grace that Jesus Christ has won for us. This is the massive, massive part of understanding that what is the work of God? Well, the work of God is everything in this world, right? But in the economy of salvation, remember, in the way in which God has saved this world, what has he done? Well, through his life, death, resurrection, and ascension into heaven, by giving the Holy Spirit at Pentecost, and he has redeemed us for the Lord. He's brought us into, made it possible for us to live in right relationship with God. Not just like, okay, now we have a right relationship with God and we can live in heaven, but even in this world, we get to have access to the Father. We get to have access to God himself. And so why the liturgy? Because here's what Jesus has done for us. He's given us the Holy Spirit, and it is through the liturgy that we encounter and participate in what God has done for us. And this is just so important. That's one of the reasons why 1069, that paragraph, is so important. In that second line, okay, well, first line says, with the word liturgy originally meant public work or service in the name of, on behalf of the people. So, yep, definitely. The second line, in Christian tradition, it means the participation of the people of God in the work of God. And it just, I know that I'm restating what you just heard, but it is really important for us to understand, because we're going to use the term liturgy a bunch over the next couple weeks/months. So to be able to understand, okay, here is the term liturgy. This always means the participation of the people of God, that's you and me and the whole church, in the work of God. And what is the work of God? Again, redemption, sanctification. Here's the work of God that is reconciliation, the work of God that is, he wants to make us like him, right? Divinization in this amazing, incredible way. So that's our participation in what God is doing. Every time you and I show up for the sacraments, every time you and I worship the Lord, above all in the Eucharist, but any of the sacraments, whenever we participate in them, it is the work of God. So, I mean, think about the anointing of the sick, just as an example. The work of God is healing. The work of God is giving his divine life. Whether the body is healed or only the soul is healed, what's happening is there's a healing, and the work of God is the healing of the person. The work of God is reconciliation and strengthening and giving the person that courage to take the next step in life. And when we celebrate that sacrament of anointing of the sick, we are participating in that work of God in the Mass, in the Eucharist, right? What's happening there? Well, that is the self-offering of the Son to the Father in the power of the Holy Spirit. Right? It's the sacrifice once for all that happened on Calvary, but it is being presented to it. It's being presented to us. It's constantly happening. This offering of Son to the Father and the power of the Holy Spirit. That's the work. We get to participate in that self-offering in the liturgy. And so if we always can remember this, always come back to this piece of we're participating in what God is doing. So the liturgy is not meant to be dry. It's not meant to be, it's not empty. It's not simply going through the motions. What we're doing every single time is we're in some ways tapping into what is happening in God, right? We're tapping into, we're participating, and we're not simply observing. That's a whole nother thing we're going to talk about as we move forward.
It's too often. You're going to hear me say this.

0: this 1,000 times in the next few weeks and months. Too often, when we show up to the sacraments, when we show up to worship, we are simply watching. We're watching someone else pray. We're maybe praying along or maybe following along, but we're meant to participate fully. That's one of the reasons why paragraph 1071 says the conscious, active, and fruitful participation of everyone. And that doesn't mean you are now a lector. That doesn't mean that now you're an extraordinary minister of Holy Communion at Mass. It doesn't mean you're now a greeter. The conscious, active, and fruitful participation of everyone means you and I understand what is happening, what is going on in this particular liturgy, and we're participating in it in whatever way we possibly can. So again, if I'm going to confession, I'm going to confession. I'm participating in the work of God of reconciliation, right? Of healing, of giving strength. And I'm participating by confessing my sins and receiving his grace. If I'm going to Mass, I'm participating by praying and offering up my heart and offering up the sacrifice of the Eucharist in participation with the ministerial priest and in participation with Jesus Christ, the high priest. So again, I can go on and on, but all these ways, but if we can get this, this is going to be our key for the next number of days. The key being, okay, God's work, the work of God is sanctification. The work of God is redemption. The work of God is deification. The work of God is active right now, reconciliation. And every time we show up for the liturgies, we are participating in that work of God. If we get that, we will get the next number of days, weeks, months will be powerful. And if we don't get it, they'll still be powerful because there's a lot of other things going on. But that's going to be our key right now as we move forward. So I'm just inviting us all, have our eyes open, have our ears open, and just watch for the opportunity to participate in God's work, because that is liturgy, our participation in the work of God. Anyways, that's what I got today. That's the one message. If you can remember anything from today, the reason I said it 1,000 times today, well, I've also said, I think the word 1,000 a couple times. Why I repeated myself so many times is because we want to get this so absolutely clear. Okay, tomorrow we're going to start section one. This was just a prologue kind of a situation. Section one, the sacramental economy. Chapter one, the paschal mystery in the age of the church. This is the work of the Holy Trinity. More on that tomorrow. Right now, please, let's pray for each other. I'm praying for you. Please pray for me. My name is Father Mike. I cannot wait to see you tomorrow. God bless.
1: That was day 145 of Catechism in a Year with Father Mike Schmitz. By this point, you might be starting to ask yourself the question, why is the Catechism so complicated? And that's fair. It's got dense theological and philosophic language all over it. I mean, all of these episodes are specifically made to help us understand just a few paragraphs at a time. But why? And is it going to be worth all this effort? Well, first remember, everything that is new has a learning curve. And if we're trying to learn about our Creator, the God of the universe, there's no reason to expect that this is going to be a shorter one. And now we'd like to share audio from a video called Dogma, Doctrine, and Meat on Fridays with Father Mike from the Ascension Presents YouTube channel.
0: Hi, my name is Father Mike Schmitz. This is Ascension Presents. So one of the things that people will ask me about a lot, essentially, hasn't the church changed over time? Like, aren't there some times when the church teaches one thing and then all of a sudden it seems like the church teaches something else? Or sometimes the church says, well, this is a sin, but all of a sudden it's not a sin anymore. That's a great question. That's a great wondering. I'm going to try to answer that. So here's the thing. The church teaching is what you call doctrine, right? So doctrine simply is a fancy word that means teaching. Now, doctrine can be divided into a couple different things. There's dogmas, and they don't really change. We'll talk about that a little bit. And there's disciplines. Both of them are church teaching. Both of them are doctrine, but they're very different in the sense of, like, how do they develop or how do they change? What you say is this. There are capital T traditions. They don't change. There are lowercase t traditions, and those things can change. When it comes to dogma, these are what we might call like the capital T traditions of the church. They're like the things that, like, nope, that's pretty much established. But dogma or that kind of doctrine can develop. Like, it can change over time. No, but it'll never, remember this, but it'll never contradict itself. What I mean by that is at one point someone asked the question like, okay, so who is Jesus? And one say, Jesus is the Lord. Okay, great. Awesome. That's the doctrine. Wait, okay, what does it mean that Jesus is the Lord? Well, it means that he is the Son of God. Okay, great. Awesome. Wait, what does it mean that Jesus is the Son of God? And we keep looking at scriptures and keep praying about this, and the church gets to definitively teach, says, oh, actually, what we believe about Jesus is that he's a second person of the Trinity, that he is fully God and fully human. So two natures, human and divine, in one divine person. Like, okay, so we get more and more clarity. So that's the development of doctrine, of dogma. Now, we know now here in the 21st century more about God than the apostles did at before Pentecost, even at Pentecost. Like we actually have more theology 2,000 years later after Christianity started than they did at the beginning. Now, does that mean they were wrong? No, it just means there's the development of doctrine. Now, none of those developments contradict the original teaching. They're simply a development of that original teaching. There's a guy named Cardinal Newman. I work at a Newman Center, so I kind of like Cardinal Newman. Cardinal Newman talked about this. He was a convert to Catholicism from Anglicanism when he was about 45 years old. He was an amazing guy in Anglicanism, and he became an amazing guy in Catholicism. He talked about this thing called the development of doctrine. And he said this, he said that that development has to be organic. That development can't contradict, can't be a mutation. He says like this, there's an acorn and then there's an oak tree. They look very different. But if you watch the development from that acorn into an oak tree, you recognize, oh, but that wasn't a mutation. It's still consistent. It's still the same thing. It's still organic. Nothing in the oak tree contradicts the fact that it was once an acorn. Similarly, when it comes to the development of doctrine, is there's nothing in our Catechism of the Catholic Church that contradicts the Apostles' Creed. It's simply a development. The Apostles' Creed, acorn. Then you have the entire Bible, the magisterial teachings of the church. That means the teachings of the church, you know, to all the way to where we are now. Simply the development, organic development, inspired by the Holy Spirit, of doctrine. Now, so doctrines, they can change. What I mean by that is they develop over time under the guidance of the Holy Spirit within the church. Dogma is a truth that we're discovering as we dive more deeply and deeply into it. A discipline is simply a teaching of the church that typically is like what you call not a capital T, but a small t tradition or a small c custom. And it's a teaching of the church that is binding on us, that we have to live up to it, that we're called to live, you know, in a certain way. But the church can change that small t tradition. The church can change that small c custom. Here's an example. For centuries, maybe even for longer than a couple centuries, the church taught that discipline of the church was that you do not eat meat. As Christians, we don't eat meat on Fridays. Everyone has to abstain from meat on Fridays. Why? It comes from the teaching or the doctrine that Friday is the day in which our Lord suffered and died. That we're called to unite our sufferings to Jesus' sufferings. So on this particular day, you know, custom of the church, on this particular day, we commemorate Christ's death, and we unite our sufferings to his. That we can unite our sufferings to his, that he died on Friday, those things are doctrine. Those things are not going to change ever. And since we see Friday as a fast day, that means we don't feast on that day. Just makes sense, right? Part of that fasting means we're going to avoid the things associated with feasting. Something associated with feasting, typically in most cultures, and many cultures, is meat. And so it makes sense. If this is a fast day, not a feast day, we're not going to have meat on that day. So here's the decree, the discipline of the church. Don't eat meat on the day that the Lord died. Don't eat meat on Fridays. Great. So if I were to go against that, what I'm doing is I'm going against the teaching of the church. Even if that teaching isn't a dogma, it still is the authoritative teaching of the church. Now, in the 1960s, the church looked out at the world and said, okay, so our culture has changed. How has it changed? Well, meat is no longer always associated with feasting. In fact, there's a whole group of people that never eat meat. So how is not eating meat on Friday anything special for them? Also, you could probably go down to McDonald's and pick up a hamburger for a dollar cheaper than you get a salad. And so it's not necessarily associated with feasting for most people. And so Pope Paul VI, with others, right? He's the person in authority at the time, says, I'm going to change the discipline from not eating meat on Fridays to choose some sort of suitable penance for yourself. Now, I know people who are like, when I was a kid growing up, like, if you ate meat on Fridays, that was a sin. But now you tell me you can do whatever. Like, that's crazy. I can't believe that you're just changing the rules. But that's a discipline of a rule, the change of a discipline of a rule that just kind of no longer applies to everybody in all cultures. No, the doctrine still is the same. Yes, penance is good. Unite your sufferings to Jesus. That's good. Keep doing that. But now you have freedom to choose the way you offer your penance, whatever penance you enter into. That discipline can change. It doesn't even have to develop. It can simply be decreed by the authority of the church. And they do that in order to reach people's hearts. That's the goal. The disciplines are meant to touch our hearts. The disciplines are meant to enlighten our minds. The disciplines are meant to transform our lives. And if a discipline no longer applies to my life or my heart or my mind, then it can change. And if it changes, that's not a bad thing. It simply means that the discipline changed. The doctrine, even though it develops, remains the same, never contradicts itself. From all of us here at Essential Presents, my name is Father Mike. God bless.
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7: This is Father Shannon Bouquet, President of Human Life International. In the name of the Father, and of the Son, and of the Holy Spirit. Heavenly Father, gracious God, help us to defend human life. Help us to serve life at every stage, from its natural beginning to its natural end. Help us to help others to appreciate the beauty of human life, to respect it at each stage. Help us also, Father, to bring wisdom to a world that has become deaf, sometimes even mute to the dignity of human life. Help us in our role with our leaders, legislators, those in any public office, to defend life. Help us to encourage them, to help others to see through law, through policy, and through every other means that life is to be protected. We ask all this in the name of Jesus Christ, our Lord. Amen. In the name of the Father, and of the Son, and of the Holy Spirit. Amen.
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10: 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Tonight, we'll talk about how we can reach out to them. 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

0: Thank you. Thank you and welcome. My father, Mr. Packer, welcome to EWTN Live, where we bring you guests from all over the world. Before we get to our guest, I want to mention that today is the feast of St. Barnabas, and he's counted among the apostles. If you recall, when Jewish Christians began evangelizing Gentile Christians in Antioch, Barnabas went up there to check it out, see what was going on. And when he saw how well it was succeeding, he called St. Paul to come help because St. Paul had grown up in Tarsus, which is a Gentile city, Greek city. And then later on, he and St. Paul had their hands laid on them to go out and evangelize all over Asia Minor. And even when he split from St. Paul, he went down to preach in Cyprus, where he had a great ministry. And there's even a letter attributed to him called the Letter of Barnabas. And you can get that, I'm pretty sure, from our website and from all over the internet. It's easily accessible and a very important early document in the church, even if it's not part of the Bible. Well, let's now get over to our guest. You know, I mentioned that we have this problem with homeless young people, and our guest works hard to provide homeless kids with physical and spiritual shelter, along with the life skills they'll need to break the cycle of homelessness, abuse, and despair. He is the president and the CEO of Covenant House International, which has served over 1 million homeless youth throughout North in South America since the 1960s. So please welcome our guest, Mr. Kevin Ryan. Kevin.
1: Thanks, Father. Thanks for having me.
0: Good to have you here.
1: Thank you.
0: Good to have you here. Welcome. How long have you been working with Covenant House?
1: Well, I had hair when I started, so that's 22 years.
0: 22 years.
1: Yeah, 22 years.
0: And, you know, and you began doing what? How did you start
1: right,
0: off?
1: I was doing legal aid work. So,
0: because you have a degree in law.
1: Right. I used to be a lawyer. I wouldn't trust myself with any sort of legal work now, but once upon a time, I was working with homeless kids in New York City at Covenant House. And they had a myriad set of issues. Some of those issues had to do with the fact that they, you know, had their identity stolen, and so they had huge debt. Some of these kids hadn't been in school in a very long time, and they were trying to get back into school. Some of the kids were involved in very messy family situations, domestic violence. It was the grassroots poverty law practice.
0: Yeah. There'd be a number of things of which, due to them being victims as well as their own, sometimes criminal behavior.
1: You know, the first time I bounded into Covenant House, I had this hope that I could be part of making the world a better place. And I remember it was September 7th, 1992, the first kid I met, Benny, at 41st and 10th in Manhattan, was rocking back and forth in the office. I couldn't even tell you what color her eyes were for the first half hour because she was just cradling herself. Her cheeks were soaked. And she told me the story of never knowing her father. Her mother died when she was a teenager, I think 13. She was turned over to her aunt, who disenrolled her from school and made her a domestic. She was responsible for doing all of the cooking and the cleaning in that family. She was, by the time she was 15, turned over to a local gang, and she was trafficked, prostituted, serially raped through her adolescence. She escaped when she was 17 years old, and she made it to the Port Authority bus terminal. And I know it's impossible now in this post-9/11 world to believe that a homeless kid could live in an airport terminal or a bus terminal for any length of time and not be noticed, but before 9/11, that was very common in New York. Mm-hmm. Finally, a Port Authority cop found her, saw her eating out of a trash bin, and brought her to Covenant House. And her life was upside down. You know, she had...
0: To say the least.
1: It was. And we found our way together. It was sort of the worst of a John Grisham novel because I had all the arrogance and none of the skill that law school should provide. And I often was very nervous when I was interacting with her. We'd be in court and she'd be holding my hand, whispering to me, "It's going to be okay. It's going to be okay." We found our way together.
0: She was comforting you.
1: Often comforting me. And it was the beginning, though, most seriously, of a solar eclipse at Covenant House. I just saw a place filled with broken hearts, violence, exploitation, kids who had unbelievable things happen to them. And a house filled with these kids, hundreds of kids. And I had determined I was going to leave Covenant House. I thought in my head that this was the story I would tell in my life, that it was an interesting thing to have done, a nice place to have worked. And I ran into her after three unsuccessful job interviews. This is about 3 years into my Covenant House time. And she's a waitress at Rachel's Restaurant at 43rd and 8th. Just happened to bounce into her. She's taller than me, which I don't think I had appreciated before, which will tell you something about how self-absorbed I was and probably still am. Didn't appreciate her stature. She was radiating. And she gave me a big hug. How are you? Good. How are you? She was wearing a white apron, a bright blue waitress uniform. She told me that she was putting herself through nursing school. And I said, what do you want to do? And she said, well, the happy news is I've met a boy who loves me in the right way. Even now for my own kids, I love that phrase. I've met a boy who loves me in the right way. And she said she was putting herself through nursing school because she wanted to work in a NICU-PICU unit, which is the part of the hospital where neonatal, perinatal, very sick infants are cared for. And I know the conversation didn't just end then, because we must have kept talking, but as I look back on it now, I don't remember anything beyond this central question, which has both haunted and inspired my life ever since. And it's that, how does a kid go from never knowing her dad and losing her mom and being betrayed by her aunt and then serially raped through her adolescence? She's fending for herself in a terminal. She shows up at a homeless shelter. She's completely beaten down. She feels completely empty. And within 3 years, she decides to give her life to helping other women's sick children get better. And I don't mean that in a sentimental or saccharine way. I just mean that in the truest way.
0: Yeah.
1: And I realized that it was God's providence. It's the miracle of God's love in the world. And I had been focused so much on the darkness and the hardship of Covenant House that I had forgotten that there was a bridge kids were crossing. Not every kid, but a lot of kids, to first jobs and to healing and to first apartments and to graduations. And then I was hooked. You know, I was sitting in the mezzanine seats, and then I just decided to go straight into center orchestra, and I sit ringside now, you know, at some of the most miraculous transformations of the human spirit across, you know, six countries. And none of it's easy, none of it happens right away, but I do see the miracle of God's providence every day revealed in the lives of these kids.
0: You know, I'd like the audience just to get perspective on what's going on with young people today. And as a perspective, in 1940, 4% of all children were born outside of wedlock. In 1960, it had only gone up to 5%, and that increase was primarily in the African-American community, which was about 16% of children born out of wedlock. But from then until now, the national figures are 43% of all children in the country are born to unwed mothers. 73% of African Americans, about 52% of Hispanics, 29% of Caucasians. And in this situation, kids, they didn't choose this, but they're born into these high risk, usually, I mean, this is usually a guarantee of poverty. And, you know, this is a real situation. Are these the kind of kids you're coming across?
1: So many. The vast majority of our kids know no paternal love in strobe flashes. You know, very few of them have any real sense of fatherhood or of a dad being in their lives.
0: Because their dads, you know,
1: it's a whole mess.
0: Sired them, but they never know them.
1: I mean, it could be that their fathers are drug-addled, that they have disappeared, they've never been on the scene, that they're dead. It's a whole mix. But many of these kids don't know dad. And none of these kids have asked for this. I mean, these are young people who unfortunately get raised in situations that just test them over and over and over again, and frankly fill them with a sense of being worthless and not mattering in the world.
0: Yes.
1: You know, I say all the time that I think I can sing in church on Sunday because my mother told me a whole set of lies that I had a beautiful voice when we were little in church. She's like, you have a beautiful voice, sing out. So now I do sing out in church and my children cringe. This is the one thing they really resent their grandmother for. But when that story fills you of purpose and accomplishment and achievement, it becomes your story. And for our kids, you know, all the different resonances and timbres and pitches of these voices from people over and over and over again who've said to them, you don't matter, you don't fit in, you don't belong, that just becomes their own voice. When people ask me, well, how could a 14-year-old or how could a 16-year-old decide to join a gang or decide to become a drug mule, right, or decide to fall into the clutches of a trafficker who prostitutes them in Toronto or Atlantic City or the Hollywood Strip, where it goes on, you know, visibly every day, or New York City, you know, it's because we have a whole generation of homeless young people who feel broken inside. And our job at Covenant House is to reveal to them, and this sounds easy and it's completely daunting, is to reveal to them that they are made in the image and likeness of a God who deeply loves them and that there's a purpose for their lives. You know, we can feed kids a lot, right? That doesn't take care of the problem. We can put a roof over 2,000 kids' heads a night. That doesn't fix the problem. What fixes the problem is when the people of God come together to be love in the world for kids, yes, whose families have not been that. Yep. And then, you know what? Then it's an escalator. Then kids are soaring. We're helium for kids' dreams when we reveal to them the divinity that is within them and the noble purpose that is, you know, their future. And then they embrace the great promise of tomorrow. And it's not about gangbanging, and it's not about joining the Crips or the Bloods, and it's not about a one-night stand, and it's not about shelter. It's about, you know, the revelation of life. This is why I think the work is incredibly hard and incredibly simple at the same time.
0: Yeah. You know, it's, on one hand, this very large group of children is a victim of a culture that sees the attitudes of adults in their relationships as paramount, and that children don't matter.
1: Right.
0: How the adults feel, that's what it's about, me.
1: Right.
0: And these kids are the victims of that on so many levels. I know that we were talking earlier, there's a lot of trafficking. Now, when you say trafficking, mm-hmm, is this boys and girls?
1: Boys and girls. And trafficking is just the language that we use today to describe, you know, the commercial sexual exploitation of children.
0: So they're basically selling these kids,
1: right,
0: for sexual use.
1: Exactly, yes. And there are, you know, we recently worked with Fordham University to understand the prevalence of commercial sexual exploitation, trafficking, just in one house, at our Covenant House in New York. I should say, we work in six countries. We touch 56,000 kids a year, but in this one house in New York, you know, we wanted to understand how many of you kids have experienced this? A quarter of the kids. And if you extrapolate that out over the course of a year in this one house on one block in Midtown Manhattan, that is almost 3,000 young people who have experienced this level of sexual commodification, violence. And it's not just about, you know, we're focused in this culture a lot on the wrong things. This is about kids' spirits being devoured by darkness. Kids feel worthless. They don't understand that their body's a temple, that their future is bright and promising, that God loves them. They don't believe that. And there's a lot of evidence to support their cynicism about this.
0: Sure.
1: I remember as a kid, we would ride New Jersey Transit trains into the city, right, to see the Rockefeller Center Christmas tree get lit up, or to go to a Yankees game. But the first time I went on street outreach with Covenant House in 1992, October, I met a pregnant 13-year-old in those Amtrak tunnels in New York who had been getting bought and sold in Midtown Manhattan. And when she got pregnant, was visibly pregnant, she was no longer valuable to her pimp, and she was discarded. And she and a group of teenagers were fending for themselves in the Amtrak tunnels. And a culture that permits that, allows that, sustains that, and isn't absolutely apoplectic about that gives kids lots of reasons to believe that they don't matter.
0: Right. See, that's, you know, there's a sense of making known, because a lot of people have little sense of how much, in effect, sexual slavery is being perpetrated all over the world.
1: All over
0: but
1: the world.
0: But that includes the United States.
1: That's exactly right. I mean, a lot of people think that this is limited, at least in the Americas, to Central and South America. And we work in Central and South America. So certainly there are countries where our kids in those countries are being sexually abused routinely. But this is happening all across the United States as well. And it's why when the Pope decided very early in his service to meet with very visibly survivors of human trafficking, and then to draw the world's attention to the global imperative to really bring on the fight against global trafficking, because this is a vast criminal conspiracy run by lucrative cartels across the world. It really is going to require robust prayer and real political will and muscle for us to defeat what I see every day becoming this increasingly discouraging and increasingly prevalent scourge of human trafficking among children in the United States.
0: And globally.
1: And globally.
0: One of the things that is shocking, and our State Department is aware of this, that there are more slaves today than there were in 1800.
1: That's true.
0: But they're not out in the cotton fields.
1: Right.
0: They're in the brothels.
1: They're in the brothels. There's a great worship song that an Irish worship band wrote called God of the City. And they wrote it because they were in a brothel in Thailand. And they noticed above them on the second level of the bar, it wasn't a brothel, it was a bar, they thought it was a bar, these girls, these teenage girls, the faces of 10, 11, 12, 13-year-olds, and they saw these men going up into the rooms with the girls, coming down, and they realized that they were in a place where kids were every day and hourly being bought and sold. And it was so discouraging to them and so profoundly worrisome that it inspired this beautiful song, which we sing at our Candlelight Vigil in November across all of our covenant houses, reminding ourselves we are never in this alone. We are never in this alone. This is God's covenant house. We work there. And this movement to fight human trafficking, it's got to be God's fight, and we've got to be agents in that fight.
0: See, one of the things that I think is very important to remember is that it was the church that fought against slavery. I believe it was St. Gregory of Nyssa who wrote back in the 4th century that God made these people in his image and likeness, and he gave them a free will. Who do you think you are to take that which God had given? You're acting in this as if you are greater than God. And that characterized the church's policy, including the condemnation of the African slave trade from the first few months it started in the 1430s by Pope Eugene, and condemnations. And this is where the church has to come back again. And what you're doing seems to be part of that.
1: No, I think that's exactly right. I mean, the bishops have spoken about this, and certainly the movement that's growing in the United States, first, to talk honestly about this problem. We were saying earlier, and I so deeply believe this is true, that one of the challenges we have is we still haven't made visible the contours of this problem. So lots of people hear us talk about homeless children who are sexually victimized, and there's no corollary in their community or in their experience.
0: Right. Right.
1: So they think this is something exotic and Martian, and it doesn't feel real to them. And I think
0: third world.
1: Exactly. Yeah. That's exactly right. Yeah. And it's our challenge, I think, is to talk honestly and openly about the incidents of commercial sexual exploitation of young people, but really also to marshal the political will and the social will to create a social taboo around the buying and selling of children. If we were half as focused about this and passionate about this as we are, for example, around secondhand smoke, imagine the progress we could make in protecting children from this. In the same way that we have, you know, changed the world on smoking, we still have so many kids who every day wake up and their reality is, you know, some queue of loveless Johns who aren't interested in relationship. They're interested in, you know, something that's instinctual and incredibly self-absorbed, using that kid, throwing that kid away, exchanging cash, and then exiting. It's the most pathetic piece of our human existence.
0: And one of the realities, too, is that I'm sure, because I just know the statistics from the Center for Disease Control,
1: right,
0: that there is a wide spread increase of different kinds of sexually transmitted diseases,
1: sure,
0: over 40 of them.
1: Sure.
0: 20% of our culture at large is infected. And Do you come across, I'm sure that these children get infected as well.
1: Sure they do. Absolutely they do. I mean, I was saying,
0: well, often it's with life-threatening diseases.
1: We would bury teenagers at Covenant House in the early 1990s at least monthly, and often more frequently than that, because of the scourge of sexually transmissible diseases. And while advances in medicine make that not the case today, that doesn't mean that the infection rate has decreased. Lots of kids are burdened with chronic sexually transmissible diseases that they bear for the rest of their lives, right, as a result of, right, human trafficking. The toll that, you know, when people say, and you'll hear this, I hear this from folks all the time criticizing the position that Covenant House takes with respect to human trafficking. They talk about, you know, the right of sex workers to essentially go about their business. It's a victimless, you know, experience. And of course, that's completely untrue. You know, yeah, that's completely untrue. And it's so disconnected from the reality of the victimization of young people who feel like they have no choice and often don't have any choice, often are stuck in these places, barricaded, can't get out.
0: Well, and even our government, one of the most infuriating things that this present administration did is take away the funding for the church's work in stopping human trafficking because we would not encourage abortion. You see, this is why voting for politicians who are pro-abortion has all sorts of other ramifications, that because we're against abortion, we had one of the most successful programs of helping people out of sexual trafficking in this country, run by the bishops and by the Catholic Charities. And they stopped because we won't tell them to go get abortions. Well, this is crazy. No, it's not crazy. It's not that nice. It's evil. And this is where we, you know, why helping places like Covenant House is so important.
1: Well, in general, I think it's the downside to deep collaboration, you know, outside of the private sector. So working with government is always going to involve a set of restrictions that there will be opportunities there too, because investment always creates opportunities, but it also is going to create restrictions on how a movement progresses and what its voice says and how resonant it is and how far you amplify what you believe in. So, you know, the upside to Covenant House and the challenge for Covenant House is that we're mostly privately funded.
0: So you don't bother with the government, so they can't tell you what to do.
1: That, you know, I sort of emphasize that, but the challenge is raising $160 million a year. That's really hard to do. And right, it is, though, the miracle of God's providence in this work, because there's no way this should work, right? I mean, how could this institution sustain itself, but millions of people, sometimes sending $5 a month or $10 a month, really believe in trying to get kids off the street and give them a safe place to be? And that's why I never talk about Covenant House as a set of shelters, and I always talk about us as the people of God being love in the world, because it's coaches and teachers and empty nesters and volunteers and our staff who are coming together to be love in the world for these kids. It is the shelters for sure that help us bring kids off the street, but it's bigger than that. You know, it's so much bigger than that. If all we did was shelter kids, a lot of those kids would go back to the streets. Yeah. You got to use that moment when they come in the front door to get those kids to love themselves. A lot of these kids hate the world because they hate themselves. They feel broken.
0: And they believe that everybody else hates them. Nobody loves them.
1: They think God hates them. Yeah. They think God hates them. A lot of the kids think God hates them. And so revealing to kids, not only does our God not hate you, but our God made you in his image and likeness, loves you and wants so much more for you, you know, that is for some kids a really complex sell. But when they get it,
0: that turns them around.
1: Right. We have a member of our board now. So my boss, who's a former Covenant House kid, and you know, now she works at Morgan Stanley. She's a grandmother. and she tells all the time the story of walking in there at 41st and 10th, you know, feeling so brokenhearted and not believing she had a future. And now, of course, she's a matriarch. She has a wonderful future. She's got a successful career in financial services. And the most beautiful thing, forget the money she makes, right? The most beautiful thing, she broke the cycle. She loved her kids well. She loved her grandchildren well. Those kids loved their kids. She's renewed, not just, you know, her family, but this American promise.
0: See, this is one of the key elements of people of faith being involved in such things. This isn't social work that you're doing. This is Christian love.
1: This is Christian love.
0: In letting people know who God is, that Christ gave himself for them. And, you know, that we can, the government can't do that. And they can't get at that core issue.
1: Government is never going to love children the way families must.
0: Exactly.
1: Never. We can wish it to be so. We can deeply want it to be so when human failure forces us to panic at the alternative, but government can't do it. No. We have to do it.
0: Exactly.
1: We have to do it. And when we do it, when we recognize these kids as our kids, right, as all God's children, and we make them our own, and I see this every day at Covenant House. My favorite thing is the ladies who bake birthday cakes and then bring them to our Covenant Houses and sing happy birthday. So the tragedy of this is you can't believe how many teenagers have never had happy
0: right.
1: birthday sung to them.
0: Right.
1: But the joy of this is when kids see the sign that says on the wall, happy birthday, Keisha, happy birthday, Marcus, happy birthday, Tommy, they say, can I have that? Can I take that down? And then they put it up in their room. And then this mystery begins to unfold. They say to themselves, why does this lady I don't even know care so much about me that she baked a cake and brought it to the shelter and made me a sign and sang me a song? And it begins to reveal to them, maybe I'm not broken. Maybe that's a new voice that matters for me, and the math tutor and the job counselor. And then all these really smart entrepreneurs and CEOs who give our kids the first job. Our kids are the hungriest, most aspiring young workers on the planet, right?
0: Yeah.
1: Because they got a lot to prove. So people who say, yep, come and work in my establishment. I'm going to give you an internship or an apprenticeship. Kids begin to feel like they matter, like
0: yeah.
1: they matter. And I'm a small part of that. There are thousands of us across the Americas doing a little bit to say to kids, you matter, you matter.
0: One of the ways I would summarize this is the way that the parents of these children, by their absence, neglect, mm-hmm. drug use, mm-hmm. violence, mm-hmm. the way that the various pimps, the men, usually men, sometimes women,
1: absolutely.
0: But usually men,
1: usually
0: who
1: men.
0: Sell these boys to
1: yes.
0: other men,
1: right.
0: or sell these girls to other men,
1: right?
0: Because that's usually the
1: usually,
0: scenario.
1: Yes,
0: and those people are the barbarians, and that this work of Covenant House is the work of believers, like the monks who went into barbarian occupied Europe centuries ago, you're confronting these barbarian adults and rescuing these children from the barbarity they would impose by letting them know the love of Christ.
1: I think that's, you know, sometimes Christ has a kid's face, and I think about those kids carrying the wood in Calvary.
0: Yep.
1: And sometimes we're helping carry the wood, but not mostly. And sometimes we're in the crowd screaming, how could you do this? But not mostly.
0: Yeah.
1: What we mostly are is the unheralded, sacred, beautiful Veronica on her knees. Who even knows who noticed what she was doing, right? She wasn't screaming. She wasn't carrying the wood. She was present in a moment of profound human suffering, just the darkness that Christ felt. And here she was, right next to him in this profound, lonely moment. And she was here. That's mostly what we are. We are not letting go. Like in the Old Testament, Ruth and Naomi, there's a famine, all the men are gone. And there's this desperate moment where mother-in-law says to daughter-in-law, go, I'm going to die in the desert. And she refuses to. And she says, no, wherever you go, I will go. Your people, my people, your God, my God. Where you live, I will live. When you die, I will die, and there be buried beside you. That is who we are as a Covenant House movement.
0: And then ends up becoming one of the ancestors of Jesus.
1: Amen.
0: We're going to take a break. I want to let you know that if you're interested in finding out more about Covenant House, you can go to their website, which is covenanthouse.org. They also have an 800 number, 1-800-388-3888.
1: A lot of eights.
0: So we'll take a break, come back in a couple of minutes. We're going to get your questions and your calls, as well as those of our studio audience. 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

0: Thank you. I'd like to, again, just give a little bit more information about Covenant House. The Covenant House headquarters are in New York City at 461 8th Avenue, New York, New York, 10001. And again, their website is covenanthouse.org, and their phone number is 1-800-388-3888. Also, we want to let you know that you are very welcome to come here, be part of our studio audience. If you have a chance to come down, we'd love to have you get in contact with our pilgrimage department. You can contact them at our website, which is EWTN.com. Or you can also get a hold of them, by phone. The number is 205-271-2966. And you can ask them about scheduling of programs, masses, and tours of the studios. They'll give you information about getting up to Hanceville and seeing the Shrine of the Blessed Sacrament up there. Also, they'll let you know places you can stay, good places to eat. Now, you haven't had the fried green tomatoes, so you're going to have to come back down from New York City and get some good food. and of course, and even our restaurants are religiously themed. We have Golden Rule Barbecue and Hamburger Heaven. Mm.
1: Yes, that's right. Don't tell my wife.
0: My lips are sealed. So, but they'll give you all that kind of information that you need to know. And we'd love to have you be part of our audience, just like these nice folks, most of whom came from Dayton, Ohio, have been able to do. And also, just before we get to our questions, I want to mention that one of our guests is a priest who's celebrating his 37th anniversary of ordination. Young fella. He was ordained a year after I was. either that or we're both getting up there. All right, you ready for some questions?
1: I'm ready.
0: Let's start off with this gentleman here. Sir, where are you from?
2: I'm from India.
0: Where in India?
2: From the South Kerala.
0: Kerala State.
2: And I'm Father Jose, who worked 34 years in the missions in India.
0: Okay.
2: In Karnataka.
0: Great. And your question?
2: You mentioned about hundreds of thousands of children you were handling. I would like to know more of your dynamics within it, or techniques you use it, or how you involve families or faith people.
1: Thank you very much.
0: It's a great question.
1: Thank you. So it starts with this. In every city we work in, and there's a little over 30 in six countries.
0: So 30 cities, and
1: right.
0: the six countries are in North and South America.
1: Yeah, they're in, we're in Canada, in the United States, in Mexico, in Nicaragua, Guatemala, and Honduras.
0: Okay.
1: And in these countries, it all begins with a team going out into the places where homeless youth congregate. So that could be the Eastern Market in Managua. It could be the mall in Anchorage. It'd be the Hollywood Strip. They call the boardwalk in Atlantic City the Underwood Motel. So we have teams of people who create relationships with young people, right? They build trust with kids, and they invite kids to leave the streets, leave the gangs, leave the traffickers, and come inside to safety. When young people take us up on that, and it usually takes a minute for young people to develop the trust. A lot of these kids are very wary of adults.
0: Sure.
1: When they build up the trust.
0: With good reason.
1: Very good reason. Yeah. Very good reason. I mean, the last thing in the world that a homeless kid does is hop in the first van that pulls up and says, hey, I've got a safe place for you to sleep. Right? So it takes a long time for us to build the rapport. I should say, just really quickly, and push me back to focus if this goes on too long, one of the most sacred things I have ever seen, the street outreach team in the barrio in the Eastern Market of Managua, pouring zanate, a yellow gooey gel, into the scalps of severely addicted kids who are homeless on the street, 6, 7, 8, 9 years old, kids just zombified, kids completely lost to humanity, huffing glue out of a jar. and these adults go into the community, they massage their scalps, and you can see, you man, I mean, I imagine this is what Christ was calling us to do on Holy Thursday,
0: right? With,
1: I
0: think, the foot washing.
1: Yeah, we've lost our way a little bit, right, on Holy Thursday, because everyone's getting, you know, manicures and pedicures before they show up on church. Their feet smell beautiful, and that's not what Jesus was inviting us to yeah. do or be or see. But this moment of pure loving interaction invites young people to trust. So we get young people using a variety of techniques to come in. When they come in, kids need a variety of things. They've got to exhale. They've got to rest. They need a shower. They need a warm meal. So it can take a day. It can sometimes take 3 days for young people to feel safe. And for some young people, it will take longer. We then engage young people in building a plan. So we have teams of trained social workers who are talking with kids about what's going on in their lives and helping them build a plan. But Covenant House, just so we're clear, is not a place where teenagers are invited to hang out and do nothing. So every one of our kids, certainly by the end of the first week, are going to school, in a job training program, in a job. And most of the kids who've been with us for a month are working two jobs and finishing either their high school diploma or beginning their college studies. It's a place where we have curfews and there are expectations, because what we're inviting kids to see is, one, that they have a noble purpose and that they're invited to give back and they can make a contribution, and no one's going to hand them anything in this world. No one is going to hand them anything. They have got to earn it. And they're capable of earning it. They're capable of it. They're designed for contribution. They're made to give back to others. And when yes. kids see this, it ignites the soul. Kids yep. come alive. So this is what we do. Now, some kids who have very serious trauma, especially victims of human trafficking, require intensive psychosocial treatment. So we have teams of psychiatrists, psychologists. We sometimes, in some of our programs, will use equine therapy. So kids will work with horses. I know very little about this, right? I'm not an expert in how we treat young people who are the victims of sustained sexual exploitation and abuse, but we work with professionals who do help kids cross that arc from victimization to recovery.
0: Yeah, we did a show about a year or so ago about equine therapy for not children of this kind of abuse, but children who had various physical and mental handicaps.
1: Okay.
0: And the horses are fantastic.
1: Unbelievable.
0: I went out there, and the horses choose which kids they want to work with. Mm-hmm. You know, they and the horses are great.
1: Amazing.
0: They really are amazing. Mm. All right, let's take a phone call. Hello, Teresa.
3: Hi, Father Mitch. Thanks for taking my call.
0: Where are you from?
3: I'm calling from New Hampshire.
0: Oh, great, great. And your question?
3: Well, I was sitting here and I was listening to Kevin's comment about the one Covenant House in New York City and surveying how many kids had actually been trafficked. And I, you know, started that, building that out in my head exponentially, and it just became overwhelming at the thought of how many kids are actually bought and sold. And then the next question was, who is consuming this? I mean, you may have answered this while I was on hold, but I'm thinking, this is not some guy hiding under an underpass. Somebody is out there, and how much of the population is involved in buying children? I mean, are they walking amongst us looking like regular people, holding regular jobs? Or are they, is it 30%? It's going to be an awfully large number purchasing this, God forgive me, product.
0: Right. Right. Well, Teresa, you're asking a very important question.
1: And the answer is yes, emphatically yes. And we should.
0: Some of these people are suits, you know, the people in, very good jobs
1: right.
0: and such.
1: The Manhattan District Attorney, the new one, Cy Vance, brought that city's first comprehensive human trafficking prosecution a couple years ago. And the defendants are financial services wizards from Wall Street. These are people who, by and large, are going home to intact families in the suburbs, making six figures, who are coming into the city and buying and selling young people. And this is what I'm suggesting when I say we've got to do a better job of both talking very publicly about the problem and making it visible, and then we really have to create a social taboo that says this is completely unacceptable. And, you know, our country has a great tradition of prosecuting the prostitutes, as we have called a lot of these kids, wrongfully. But we have a long way to go in the process.

0: of a woman being the user. Now, it's possible, right?
1: Sure.
0: I'm sure it's possible, but it's not normative in my experience at all. This is, by and large, a problem that exists among men in our society, and it's a sickness that we have got to weed out.
1: And one of the things, Teresa and others, a number of reports show that, or claim that 55 to 56% of married men cheat on their wives. They have extramarital affairs. And that goes, that's just a range. They don't say, but there would be one source. And then, of course, there are many men who are not married, but are also going to prostitutes, mm-hmm. and many of the children, because they think these kids don't have the sexually transmitted diseases that older people do. So that's what part of their myth.
0: I think the challenge is to think about the problem, you know, in terms of a marketplace, as disgusting as that is, right? So there's supply and demand. And on the supply side, we need much more vigorous and routine prosecutions of the men who buy and sell children. Mm-hmm. And when that becomes a real risk, right, when people are thinking twice about the fact I could get busted and my life could blow up here, right, the incidence and the prevalence of this will be reduced, right? That's just deterrence 101. Exactly. Then on the other hand, we're never going to be done with this problem as long as we live in a world where there are vulnerable, homeless children who have nowhere else to go, living under boardwalks, in alleyways, in tenements, in micro brothels. So we need to work both ends of the problem. And I think at Covenant House, we're very focused on the demand end. We want to bring kids out of vulnerability. But that doesn't mean that our partners in government, our partners in the other charities that work on this question, who are doing the supply work focused on prosecution, aren't doing vitally critical work.
1: Right.
0: So you need to do
1: both. See, that really is the proper role of government, to prosecute this crime of sexual abuse of children.
0: Right.
1: That is their job.
0: That's right.
1: And, you know, but the church's job is to care for them in a way that is just not part of what government can or should do.
0: Can't do it.
1: We have a question from our studio audience. Sir, where are you from?
2: Springfield, Ohio.
1: Good to have you here. And what's your question?
2: I know a little bit about the Indians out west. They have a big problem with kids from families being abandoned because of drugs, drinking, and so forth. And in Chamberlain, South Dakota, St. Joe's Indian School, they've set up some houses where they have a mother and a father come in and volunteer, and they'll set up 7-8 kids and try to get them straightened out. And I know one kid that went through the program that actually wound up at Coast Guard Academy. And I was wondering how effective that program, if you know anything about it, and how effective.
0: Well, in general, the problem with our child welfare system across the United States is that government is trying to do what families have to do. And the answer is to make families a robust part of the solution. So kids who languish in foster care for a very long time, and we see a disproportionate number of kids aging out from foster care, so they hit 18, they get booted out, showing up at Covenant House. So the key there is what they call permanency, getting kids forever families who will love these kids. That is a huge part of the solution.
1: Yes.
0: And then for kids who show up at Covenant House, getting adults involved in their lives who will be family for them, who will be love for them. I never feel good about a young person leaving and telling me I got my first apartment, and then I say to them, okay, well, who's your community? Who's your tribe? Who's your family?
1: Right.
0: And they can't identify anybody, because that young person is coming back our way. Because it's not enough to have a lease. You have to have a safety net. When I left home to go to Catholic U and was calling my mother up, you know, every day, how do you do laundry? And she's like, I told you 15 times how you do laundry. and you know, how do you do a checkbook, Dad? And, you know, Mom, how do you lock the door? Kids need a safety net, right? It took me longer than it should to age out successfully. But kids need that. And young people who are 16, 17, and 18 and don't have that at all, many of those young people are going to fall. And we have to have a place for those kids to fall safely. We try at Covenant House to connect kids with family, tribe, community, mentors.
1: You know, that's one of the very important roles of people who volunteer to be foster parents and adoptive parents.
0: Amen.
1: Of even slightly older children.
0: Right.
1: Because then you're saying, no, we're not just hiring you here to be a rent-a-kid, but no, you're home.
0: Amen.
1: This is home.
0: Amen.
1: And to be that. And that's a very, even families that already have some children can oftentimes.
0: Amen.
1: Add on to that with even more kids.
0: And they and that family will do more for a young person than we at Covenant House will ever do. Because every single morning when that young person wakes up, there they are. And when that young person comes home from school for lunch, there they are. And when that young person is crushed because, you know, someone who they like doesn't like them, they're there. And when they get that first B+, they're there. And when they stay out too late and someone has to say no curfew means

0: curfew. They're there. I know that there are people watching tonight who are thinking to themselves, maybe we should open our homes to a child. And boy, you are so right, Father, when you say it's the teenagers, it's the slightly older kids, you know, the 9, 10. There's not a long line of families who are raising their hands and saying, okay, we're not going to take the babies. We'll take the older kids. But you, these folks watching tonight, they can change a young person's life forever by opening their hearts and their homes to a slightly older young person and then adopting them. It can change that kid's life forever. I've seen it thousands of times.
1: Yep. And it's a challenge. It's not easy. It's something that will have an eternal effect
0: Amen.
1: On the soul of that kid. Sir, where are you from?
2: I'm from the Houston area.
1: Good to have you here. Well,
2: thank you.
1: That's the wet part of Texas.
2: It sure is. I've got a question. Before leaving and flying into Birmingham, there was a news report that caused me grave concern. Mm-hmm. The news report was that there were many children, undocumented children, that were being rounded up by immigration and being held in camps or immigration holding facilities in major cities in Texas, Houston, Dallas, El Paso. And they were from Mexico, South America, Central America, and there were thousands and thousands, and it was becoming a great problem to hold these people. Mm. I was wondering if you could enlighten us on what's going on, what's the root cause of these sort of things, and is Covenant House involved in any of this? And we as laypersons, you know, is there anything that we can do to help and solve this solution?
1: Okay. And just so that folks understand what's going on, it's the numbers in an average year are about 6,500 children come across the border undocumented. Right now, this year, it's gone all up to 45,000. They're expecting close to 100,000 by the end of the year. I mean, this is it's not just a little blip. It's an enormous jump. Mm-hmm. And that's the situation. So what do you know about this?
0: So Covenant House works as Casa Alianza in Latin America, in Mexico, Guatemala, Honduras, and Nicaragua. I just came back from Honduras, and in the first 3 months of this year, 270 street children were executed.
1: And the military executed them?
0: In my view, it's a mix of local police, local business leaders, of other gang leaders. There is a profound crumbling of the respect for human life, especially human life of children in these countries. And of course, the bloody drug war in Mexico, the bloody drug war in Guatemala, has made so many children in these countries victims.
1: Yeah, again, in Mexico, it's been about 70,000 people killed over the last 5 or 6 years.
0: And the developments in the last 2 years have pushed a lot of the violence. As the body count in Mexico is stabilized, a lot of the violence has moved south into Guatemala and Honduras, and those countries have become, particularly Honduras, much more violent in the last 6 to 12 months. And so lots of families, I'm sorry to say, are turning their children over to coyotes, traffickers, and saying, get these kids out of here and take them north. And some of the kids are going on their own, and they're showing up in the United States unaccompanied. And many of these kids are worried for their lives. Many of these kids either have no families or have been sent by their families into this country. And this, unfortunately, is not going to get resolved until we develop a very serious policy in Latin America with respect to human rights and peace. And, my judgment right now, at least with respect to Honduras, is that we are losing this region quickly. And if we don't pay, and we're spending a lot of time and money, and I'm not saying wrongly, in Afghanistan and in Iraq and in Syria, if we don't pay attention immediately to what is happening in Latin America and particularly in Honduras, we're not only going to have a human rights crisis in that country, but we're going to have one in our country because these children are going to continue to flood north in droves. I mean, we see it now.
1: Right. Let's take one more call. Hello, Patricia.
3: Yes, Father Mitch.
1: Yes,
3: how are
1: ma'am.
3: You, sir?
1: Fine. Where are you from?
3: Connecticut.
1: And your question?
3: Yes. First of all, Father, I'd like to thank you. I did my undergraduate work at a Catholic liberal arts school, and I never miss your shows. Thank you so much. I'm still learning. You make me feel young.
1: Thank you.
3: Yes, sir. And I'd like to let you and Kevin know where I'm coming from is as a 35 years ago, I was at law school, but my sister, her husband and I were also in the late 70s counselors at Covenant House, and it made my heart filled with joy when I heard Kevin speaking at the beginning of the program, because the mission statement has remained clearly and calmly and firmly and with love the same as it was then, but yet clearly adapting to the changing conditions over the past 35 years. What I'd like to know is two things. Number one, do you still accept as counselors, once they've passed through the proper training, the one-year commitment, life commitment, that there used to be for counselors? And number two, with regard to going back to the unwed mother figures, when I was there, we have 11, 12, 13-year-old girls coming in either pregnant or already having had babies at that young age.
1: Yeah. We have about 30 seconds.
0: Okay, so the first question is about a program we call the Faith Community, which is a year-long program of service where young people out of college, also empty nesters, can come to Covenant House, live in our volunteer house, and dedicate themselves to kids. My wife, then girlfriend, did it. It's how I first heard of Covenant House, and now my first son to graduate college is doing it this year. He's living at our volunteer house in Atlantic City, and he's working with kids at Covenant House, New Jersey.
1: Oh, great. So this is still possible?
0: It's still possible. We're recruiting right now. The Covenant House Faith Community. Come, come, come.
1: And you will be doing great stuff. Again, remember, the website is covenanthouse.org. And they'll love to have you. Kevin, thank you so much for being with us.
0: And towards your anniversary.
1: God,
0: yes, 38 years.
1: 38 years. A good start. And may Almighty God bless you and keep you and cause His face to shine upon you, the Father, the Son, and the Holy Spirit. Amen. You know, we can bring you some of this great news about what's going on with Covenant House, what we can do as Catholics, and how we can serve. But we can do it because this network is brought to you by you. So we ask you to please keep us in between your gas bill, your electric bill, and your cable bill. And God willing, we'll be able to pay all of our bills too. Thank you, and God bless.

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1: Widely regarded as the greatest of all the Anglo-Saxon scholars, today we celebrate the feast of Venerable Bede, patron of writers, historians, and doctor of the church.
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5: Welcome to Catholic Blitz, and in the hot seat today is Father Ken Briganti. Are you ready?
6: Yes, I am.
5: Well, your question is, what is the Gospel of Thomas in 1 minute?
6: Yeah, what is it? No, ever since Da Vinci Code, this all came out. It belongs to this class of books called the Gnostic Gospels. They're not true, they're not canonical. Some of them might have a couple of things of kernels of truth, but most of it is not. And so therefore, there are about 700 that claimed to be Gospels, and it was the Church and through the guidance of the Holy Spirit, the inspiration of the Holy Spirit, that we came up with the four Gospels that we have today, Matthew, Mark, Luke, and John. And that's what Holy Mother Church says are inspired words of text. And that's it.
5: Oh, you did a good job there, Father Ken.
6: Thank
5: Come
6: you.
5: Back again for more Catholic Blitz.
7: One of my favorite saint stories is of the great missionary Saint John de Brebeuf. On one journey, he set out to share the gospel with a Native American tribe he'd never met before, and they wanted none of it. So they told him to wait while they had a meeting to decide if they were going to execute him or not. When they came back to tell him the good news that his life had been spared, they were shocked to find he was taking a nap. Think about that. For all he knew, he was about to be tortured and killed, and he was peaceful enough to doze off. 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But when worry plagues your thoughts, breathe in Jesus and breathe out mercy until you remember that your life is not in the hands of your problems. 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
8: The power of prayer simply means that words have an effect. For example, when a couple says, "I do," it literally changes two people to becoming one in marriage. When you say, "I love you," it changes us and it gives us value. The power of prayer is in the words and in the sentiment, but it's also in the fact that God, who is omnipotent, all-powerful, answers our prayers.
9: This is Monsignor Arthur Calkins. In the name of the Father, and of the Son, and of the Holy Spirit, Amen. Lord, we ask that You change the hearts of so many who have hardened themselves against the lives of innocent unborn children in the womb. We ask You to soften the hearts of their mothers so that they will not consider the idea of abortion, but bring to life these little creatures whom God has created for Himself, to know Him, to love Him, to serve Him in this world, and to be happy with Him forever in heaven. In the name of the Father, and of the Son, and of the Holy Spirit, Amen.
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1: Good evening and welcome to The Journey Home. My name is Marcus Grodi, your host for this program. Each week, EWTN gives me this privilege, not just to share these guests with you, but to get to know them myself. I'm always inspired by hearing how the Holy Spirit has worked in their lives, how the Holy Spirit has opened their hearts to a deeper walk with Jesus Christ by discovering the fullness of His church. And that is not just a one-time entrance into the church, but it's a long journey. And that's why when we call this The Journey Home, our guests have often said that the reason, as they look at their own coming home to the church, they recognize it's a coming home, but then it takes time to understand the fullness of the church. And so we'll talk about that a bit in our program tonight. Our guest tonight is Jason Simon, former evangelical Protestant. And our background's a little bit familiar even because of our training. So it's good to have you on the program.
2: Thank you. Great to be here.
1: Jason, it's good to have you on the program. And I don't want to jump too far ahead in your story, but you married the wrong person. In other words, you married someone who already had a deep commitment to the faith. Is that right?
2: Mm-hmm. And well, she grew up Catholic. Yeah.
1: That's right. Mm-hmm. So we'll jump into that a little bit because some might say, well, the reason he's Catholic is just because he married into the faith.
2: Right,
1: we want to disclaim that because we're talking about a deep commitment to Jesus Christ.
2: Right.
1: So, but let's back way up and give the audience a little snippet of where you came from spiritually, even before you met your Catholic wife.
2: I grew up in a Assemblies of God home, a really strong program, really strong Sunday school, had beautiful experiences of the Lord as a child. I remember being really young, and when I was 5 years old, on a Sunday night service, we had Sunday night services. We would go to church in the morning and then go to church at night too, often. And the Sunday night services, usually missionaries would speak or other people would come in as guest speakers. And I remember when I was five, my dad said, Jason, would you like to give your heart to the Lord this evening? And I said, yes. And he brought me to the front of the church and we knelt down together and committed my life to the Lord as a five-year-old. And I remember that, being five and just being filled with joy. And my little heart was beating with love for Jesus. And then a lot of other experiences of the Lord growing up. So I had a great experience.
1: It might be good just to, assuming we've got a fair number of non-Assembly of God folk out there in the audience, to give them a flavor of, as you look back on your experience of the church and Jesus Christ as an Assembly of God person, how is that different from the Catholic church?
2: My experience of the church or understanding
1: what
2: of
1: would
2: the church?
1: Assembly, what would set the Assemblies of God, for example, apart from Catholic Church?
2: Sure, yeah, well, real strong emphasis on Scripture, strong emphasis on preaching, just like other Protestant denominations, but I would say an openness and a real desire to see some of the manifestations of the Spirit you see in the book of Acts, and you hear talked about and written about by St. Paul in 1 Corinthians. So a real hunger to see the nowness of God is something we talked about a lot. Like right now, He can do these great things in our midst. And so I would say that would be a point of emphasis.
1: Of the Pentecostal tradition.
2: Yeah. Mm-hmm. Yeah. All right. So I grew up with that and seeing some of those manifestations, which were really powerful.
1: Very much a part of every time you gathered in worship.
2: Yeah.
1: There'd be a very strong part about and expectations of signs and wonders and prophecy and expecting that.
2: Exactly.
1: Almost to the point where if you didn't experience that in your life, you really aren't experiencing an authentic walk with Jesus Christ.
2: That was some of the tension that was there, yeah, which was later in my story becomes kind of a refreshing thing about the Catholic Church.
1: All right. Okay, good. So you're a young five-year-old, committed your life to Jesus Christ, and that's affirmed in your walk in the church as you're growing up in junior high, high school?
2: Yes. Yeah, exactly. Great experience of summer camps and great friends. But sometime in high school, the friendships that I had in church weren't as close as the friendships I was making at school. And I spent a little time wandering away from what I had when I was growing up and dabbling in different things and looking for excitement and fun that I wasn't finding in the church setting. And it's during that time that I met my wife. who was Catholic. Right. And the area where I grew up was high concentration of Catholics. I've heard it's one of the highest concentration of Catholics in the country in northeast Wisconsin.
1: Okay.
2: Yeah, and so pretty much everyone I knew was a Catholic, and met my wife when I was a junior in high school.
1: Well, if you were in a strong Catholic area in an Assembly of God church, yeah, did that bring out the anti-Catholicism in the Assembly of God teaching or preaching?
2: Not
1: or
2: in
1: groups?
2: The teaching and preaching. I would say implicitly we felt like the Catholics we knew weren't living it out. I never met a Catholic growing up that whose discipleship impressed me, where I felt like, yeah, they've got what I've got, experiences of the Lord and a commitment to the Lord. I can relate to them on that level. And I didn't meet that actually until I met my wife's parents, who were very committed Catholics, and they had a lectionary, like the big red lectionary was on their shelf, and they would pull it down and do readings with their kids. And so they had a strong devotion to Scripture, and they were some of the first real committed Catholics that I met. But the other Catholics that I associated with were some of the biggest partiers in our school, you know, the meanest kids in the school. It was a very culturally Catholic area with very few instances of really living out the call to discipleship. But I remember coming home from church one night and asked my dad, "Hey, Dad, can Catholics be saved?" Because all my friends were Catholic. And my dad paused, and I remember this really clearly. I remember looking at him while he was pausing. I just looked over at him in the driver's seat, and I was pretty small, maybe 8, 9, 10 years old. And he paused, and he said very thoughtfully, "I think so. I think so. Especially some priests," he said. But, you know, it was kind of a hard question for him, but, you know, he answered in a, what I thought, looking back, is a pretty charitable way.
1: Right, because he would think, if they love Jesus, mm-hmm, if they've surrendered to Jesus,
2: right,
1: that would be his, I assume, his criteria.
2: Oh, definitely, yeah. If they've given their heart to Christ.
1: To the Holy Spirit, then they may be blind to all the other stuff that's in their life, but if they've surrendered to Christ, you know, that would be his perspective.
2: Exactly.
1: But sometimes it's tough when all the Catholics around you don't seem to exuberate.
2: Yeah.
1: To show that kind of life, then you question, I'm not so sure about this.
2: Yeah, how would that work? Yeah.
1: But then you meet this Catholic girl.
2: Yeah, yeah.
1: How'd that go?
2: Yeah, and neither of us had Christ at the center of our life when we met each other. We were just all about having fun in high school. And so the first couple years in high school were just, I was in a stage when I was lying to my parents. I was doing whatever I could to have fun. And she was in a similar stage. But during her senior year, she read some Catholic publication that talked about chaste relationships, and she read that passage from 1 Corinthians 6 that says, "Do you not know that your body is not your own?" And just talked about honoring your body and living a chaste life of true love. And she was cut to the heart with that with that scripture passage from a Catholic magazine. And she went up, pulled out her First Communion Bible, you know, one of the white Bibles, opened it up to 1 Corinthians 6, read the whole chapter, and was just moved about our relationship and where we should go. And so that kind of began the battle.
1: Wow.
2: To put Christ at the... Because I knew all along that Christ should be at the center of our relationship, and I was kind of running from it. She didn't know. So her conscience was really soft to the Lord, and... So we started wrestling, trying to bring Christ back to the center of our relationship, which was, for us, very difficult.
1: You were screaming and fighting and...
2: And just bound up by sin and by a lifestyle that had hardened my heart to the Lord quite a bit.
1: So, were you still attending your church with your folks?
2: Yeah, it was real for me. I would attend church, and my lifestyle on Friday night and Saturday night was just... kind of a sideshow. I would come home from parties in high school and read my Bible before I went to bed because I didn't want to lose what I had as a kid, but I just had this strong pull towards just having fun and kind of this teenage angst that needed to be released. But I never lost the sensitivity. And I would bring my girlfriend at the time, Grace, to a youth group with me and pray that she would give her heart to Christ. And, you know, I wanted that for her, and I wanted it for myself. It was just kind of this lifestyle of duplicity at the time. Yeah.
1: Well, some non-Catholic theologies, which teach once saved, always saved. Mm-hmm. And I can't remember if the Assembly of God is
2: no,
1: in that.
2: No, they wouldn't teach that.
1: Okay, I wanted to be sure, because the once saved, always saved theologies can sometimes, not intentionally, but encourage an attitude of, it doesn't really matter what I do with my life because I'm saved anyway.
2: Yeah.
1: And they don't, it's not intended to say that, but can lead to that.
2: Right.
1: That would not be the background you're coming from.
2: No, I really had to harden my heart because I knew I was in trouble. Okay. And I remember the first time I got drunk at a college party. I was a junior in high school, and I went back to my youth group and told my best friend what I had done, and I wept. And I felt so bad for what I had done. And so, you know, all along knowing the Lord was not satisfied, never really giving myself over to it, but all along hardening my heart as well. Right.
1: So is this what the attitude and experience that then follows you on into your college?
2: Right, right. Yeah, so eventually Grace and I break up because we cannot put Christ at the center of a relationship. We've just idolized each other for too long. And it was during that time that I really grew in my faith, that the Lord was able to soften my heart. And also, while we were broken up, she gave me Scott Hahn's book, Rome, Sweet Home.
1: Oops.
2: We were on a walk one day, and we pretty much agreed not even to be friends because it wasn't working just to be friends. But we were out one day walking, and she said, "Hey, I read this book. You should take a look at it. I think you'd find it really interesting." And I think that book is so great for Protestants, because he's so charitable. He calls Protestants his brothers and sisters, and just has a real charitable attitude toward it, and understands the theology and understands why it's there, and is not mocking it. His tone toward it is very respectful, but also very compelling about certain aspects of Catholic theology. So I read it that summer. After sitting on my shelf for 6 months, I finally picked it up. And
1: but during those 6 months that it's sitting on the shelf, you're no longer seeing Grace.
2: Yeah, I was really growing in my faith.
1: So you are growing anyway.
2: Yeah. I found a great church in Madison.
1: Assembly of God.
2: It was a new church, startup church.
1: Okay.
2: A small church of the pastor began the church in Madison by knocking on doors on Sunday morning and saying, "Why aren't you at church?" And then inviting him in, and it was really built on the mercy. The forgiveness of God, which is what I needed to hear. And so it really spoke to me.
1: So an independent.
2: Brought me back. Yeah, no denomination.
1: Okay.
2: Yeah.
1: Okay, but you're coming back to a commitment to Christ, fulfilling your little 5-year-old commitment that you made.
2: Yes, exactly. Yeah, reclaiming that.
1: Mm-hmm. All right. Were you thinking at this time that you and Grace were done?
2: I was, yeah. She actually, because we were doing well spiritually, and so she came back to me and said, "Hey, let's get back together." And I said, "Oh, you're Catholic. That's not going to work. I don't want to marry a Catholic." Because I was becoming very strong in my Protestant beliefs. And she said, "I am all about making disciples for the rest of my life. That's what I'm giving my life to. What are you about?" And I said, "Making disciples." She said, "Well, let's do it together." And I said, "I can't do it as a Catholic. I can't make that commitment." That conversation happened before she gave me Rome, Sweet Home.
1: Okay.
2: Yeah, and so what she did is she pulled out a book by Leroy Imes, the Navigator, called The Lost Art of Making Disciples. And she put that book in front of us during a dinner conversation and said, "I'm about this. What are you about?" That's how she said it, which it's a great book and I think really helpful for Catholics.
1: Yeah.
2: Something. It's a book I continue to draw on in our ministry. But
1: our calling to make disciples.
2: But
1: if you're not committed to the Catholic faith, as you were at the time, who are you making disciples for? That becomes kind of awkward. It's not just a problem for Catholics and non-Catholics. It can be a Protestant for a Methodist and a Presbyterian.
2: Mm-hmm.
1: If they're going to be committed together to make a...
2: Right.
1: Because what happens is, between a Baptist, a Methodist, a Presbyterian, a Lutheran, Assembly of God...
2: Yeah.
1: Is the theologies are so radically different that you end up reducing it to the least common denominator as Jesus, and you might have different views of our Lord Jesus.
2: Right.
1: Trinitarian beliefs.
2: Exactly.
1: So it's understandable that you two weren't going to be on the same page, but she was wanting to get back together.
2: She was, yeah. And I think she felt at the time that if the Lord led us to be Protestant, then we'd be Protestant. You know, we'll follow the voice of the shepherd. She felt a real surrender in her heart and trust for the Lord. Whereas I think I felt a little more ingrained in my tradition, and I couldn't see how the Lord would possibly lead us to the Catholic Church together. And she had had a powerful conversion experience in the Catholic Church at a Catholic retreat that led her to say, I'm going to be Catholic for the rest of my life.
1: So her conversion was not just to a deeper walk with Christ, but a commitment to the fullness of the faith.
2: Right, right. Yeah, and I knew that.
1: Had Scott and Kimberly's book played in that?
2: No, it was a retreat called the Tech Retreat, a Together Encountering Christ. And it's real big in Wisconsin and other places of the country. Yeah, so that was her conversion. Yeah. And I went on that Tech Retreat. This was before we broke up. I'm sorry, that's not very sequential. But before we broke up, I went on this retreat.
1: She invited me.
2: Her parents actually paid for me to go with Grace. And it was great that I went. It was the first time I encountered Catholics living it. And Catholics giving talks that inspired me about discipleship. And the last day is about the Eucharist. And I was compelled. I came home. My dad was in the garden working, and I came home and I said to my dad, "Dad, you know, it seems like early Christians believed this about communion, that it actually became the body and blood of Jesus. It looks like in Scripture like this could really be the case. Why don't we believe it?" And his only answer was, "You know, I don't know what that would add to our belief. I don't know why we would believe that." Mm-hmm. But in my heart, I felt like, well, it seems like a pretty big deal. But it wasn't enough for me to act on it.
1: It planted a seed, maybe.
2: I think it did,
1: in you. But this, as you said, was before the time that you both realized that your walks with Christ. Now, that wasn't the time that brought her back to faith, was it?
2: That was.
1: It was the time.
2: Yeah.
1: So you're going apart, and she's, because she's on fire for her Catholic faith. And you, I'm not ready to go there.
2: And we wept after that retreat.
1: Wow. Okay.
2: Because she made a decision, I'm Catholic. And I still felt like, wow, that's not going to work.
1: All right.
2: Even though I had these stirrings, it wasn't enough. Because my upbringing was so strong, I just couldn't see myself being anything else. Yeah.
1: So when you finally do come back to a deeper walk with Christ, mm-hmm. you're even more committed to your now, not an Assembly of God, but to an independent, contemporary expression of Christianity, which would, almost by definition, have to be not open to the institutional church.
2: Right.
1: And that's when she drops Rome Sweet Home in your lap.
2: Yes, and it was right before I was leaving for a summer missions trip with Campus Crusade for Christ. And who discipled me in a beautiful way and gave me a lot in discipleship. I was heading out, driving out to this missions trip in my Geo Metro, and driving through the desert of California. And there were no cars on the road, so I had Rome Sweet Home on my steering wheel. I was reading it on that trip down through the desert. And by the time I got there, I'd read enough of that book. Because I was always grieved by the divisions in the church. Our church had split a couple times growing up, and I had good friends who were Baptists and other evangelical free churches in town, real good friends. And I knew we shared a lot, but there was a lot of division with us. And I always felt like, man, someday maybe I'll write a book on how we should all be one. And look at John 17, it's what Jesus wants. And so I had this in my heart already. And when I read Scott Hahn's book and Kimberly Hahn's book, Scott talks a lot about the power of the Pope to unify and to hold it together. And so when I got to California, I was pretty convinced about two things, which was big for me. I was convinced the Pope was a really good idea. And I was convinced that contraception should not be part of a marriage. And those were 180s for me, because those were the very issues I used to argue with my girlfriend, Grace, about. And I went there to this summer project with living with 40 other Campus Crusaders, and I was a champion of the Pope as a Protestant. I just thought, hey, what about this Pope idea? Wouldn't this be a great thing if we had a head keeping us all together? Because we were all different denominations. Sure. We were all going to different churches on Sundays. And yet we would be doing mission on the beaches, sharing Christ, sharing the gospel during the week. But then we would split up and go to different churches on Sundays. And so I would say, wouldn't it be great if we were all going to the same church And a pope would really help hold us together. And so we'd have these great dialogues about it. But
1: I was going to say a few of those probably were not friendly dialogues. I mean, some of the folk in that group probably
2: I think it helped that I wasn't Catholic.
1: Yeah, right.
2: You know, I was just throwing this out there. Yeah, and I was kind of devil's advocate. But, they were lively, for sure. Lively discussions.
1: Because, in fact, our Protestants will often lift up a personality that they believe will unite us more.
2: Yeah.
1: And it could be a good Protestant like Billy Graham.
2: Right,
1: or someone with highest integrity and commitment to the essentials. You know, is he going to unite us? Or there might be someone else.
2: Right.
1: But they never unite because there's always theological differences and historical differences.
2: Yeah, and my mentor, and I'm sure he got this from somewhere else, the RCIA director and the founder of the organization that I'm working with right now, he always used to say, when Protestants fight, they leave home. Someone leaves home. And when Catholics fight, they just go to another room and shut the door and form a religious order. And so, you know, there's still fights and divisions, but in Catholicism, you're staying in the same house, still eating at the same table.
1: Yeah.
2: And with Protestants, you're leaving, slamming the door, and starting your own church. And I always thought that was a good, because they're still allowing for these lively dialogues.
1: Well, the way I've expressed it in Journey Home before is if you took two shotgun blasts against a wall, and you'd see the spread of the BBs, you know, it'd be, and the two would look the same. And if you said one's Catholicism, one's Protestantism, and Protestantism, all the spread of the BBs in the wall, you'd ask yourself, which is the center?
2: Mm-hmm.
1: Which is the thing that unites them all? Mm. And where would you put it? Mm. Because even the farthest out BB would say, well, I'm at the center.
2: Yeah.
1: We're in the spread. You're going to have Jesuits over here and Benedictines and the Carmelites and that, but we know where the center is.
2: Yes, yes.
1: The Magisterium in union with the Holy Father, committed to the sacred tradition, sacred scripture. We know where the center is. All those closed rooms are not questioning what's the center of the church.
2: Right. Sorry. Yeah, we're reunited on this rock.
1: But were you seeing that? Was that what was luring you to the idea that a pope would be a good thing?
2: Yeah, that was the thing. And just starting to realize some of the battles for Christology that had been fought in wages, especially in the early years of Christianity, and seeing that my Protestant beliefs stood on those battles, and it was those battles were fought in the context of an ecclesiology that looked a lot like Catholicism, and so that started to weigh heavy on me too, just seeing that, yeah.
1: All right. So you come back from that trip. You're still not...
2: Yeah, while I was there, I placed a call to Grace. And I said, so I'm feeling open to the idea of Catholicism. I think it'd be worth it for us to get to know each other again. She responded. She wanted to know my intentions. And I said, well, I think, you know, given all this, we could be married. And so we started writing and eventually I found my way to an RCIA program with this man who became my mentor and founded this organization, the Evangelical Catholic. And he was a former Protestant minister himself who became Catholic. He could dialogue with me about all my questions in a really compelling way. So that really sealed a lot for me.
1: We're going to eventually talk about this organization in a little bit. But so you two... You're saying you're open to Catholicism, all right? There's still a lot of theological differences in the journey. What brought you through some of those difficult hurdles?
2: Yeah. When I became Catholic, I still thought the Marian doctrine was confusing. In my most charitable moments, I called it confusing. I still didn't really understand the Eucharist. My thought on the Eucharist when I became Catholic this seems like a prayer that, you know, John 15:7, if my words remain in you, ask whatever you wish and it will be given to you. I thought, I could see this. This seems like Jesus' words. It seems like a good prayer to pray. So I believe that that probably becomes what the priest is asking it to become. But I didn't see the real value and power for myself yet. I just thought, oh, this seems like something that probably does happen. Like I said, I really valued the unity of the church being held together. And I valued the magisterium. So I had serious questions, I mean, about the Eucharist and about Mary specifically. I had a powerful confession along the way during RCIA. That was my first powerful sacramental experience where I said, wow, the sacraments are legit. Like this, there is something here. Because as a Protestant coming out of kind of a life of sin, a lot of baggage, I had a hard, really hard time accepting the Lord's forgiveness during that time in my life when Grace and I were broken up. And I prayed over and over, Lord, give me a soft heart again. Replace my heart of stone with a heart of flesh. I would pray that prayer over and over. But in confession, I confessed every sin I could think of during my whole life. I just went through the whole thing. And the priest was awesome. It was just one-on-one in his apartment. He had a big crucifix on the wall. And I said, what do I do? He said, why don't you kneel down? So I kneeled facing him. He said, no. He said, right there, kneel and face the crucifix. And I just felt like me and Jesus as I told him all my sins and just wept. And then to hear the prayer of absolution from him, it felt like Jesus was speaking that to me. It was incredibly restorative. So that took away every last bit of doubt from me about whether the Lord was leading me in this direction. I felt like, yeah, he's probably leading me here. And then confession, when I did the confession, I knew the shepherd was leading me in this direction. So even though the Eucharist, my first reception of the Eucharist was, I guess so, you know, and I still could not get myself to pray a rosary or anything like that, I knew the Lord was leading me, and I just said, you take care of the doubts. All right. I'll trust you.
1: Why don't we take a break now, Jason, because I know we want to talk about your apostolate and that your wife's involved with you too, right?
2: Yeah, she is.
1: So we're going to talk about that. But also when we come back from the break, I want to talk about the lingering doubts.
2: Yeah.
1: And how you worked through those in your journey. So we'll be back in a second.
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1: Welcome back to The Journey Home. I'm Marcus Grody, your host. Our guest tonight is Jason Simon, former evangelical Protestant, though it's probably important to emphasize that Assembly of God upbringing, but you were going in the direction which is so common today, these independent churches that really have no direct connection to historic Christianity. I don't know if they unapologetically proclaim that freedom from that or just ignore the 2,000 years, just jump back to the book of Acts and there you are again.
2: Well, the pastor that was in leadership of our church had a deep appreciation for St. John of the Cross.
1: Oh,
2: and,
1: really?
2: Yeah, okay. Aunt Teresa of Avila and their mystical experiences and their asceticism. He put a lot of emphasis on fasting and prayer. And yeah, so he actually had a pretty neat appreciation for the Catholic tradition.
1: Oh, interesting.
2: Yeah.
1: Without seeing any kind of mandate to consider the rest.
2: Right, exactly.
1: Right.
2: Yeah. Just seeing a lot of riches that bubbled up through history. Yeah.
1: Well, I wanted to follow up on something that we talked of before the break, and that was that the lingering doubts of the Eucharist and Mary. Before we get there, though, I do want to ask how your family was responding to your openness to Catholicism.
2: Yeah. In general, amazingly. We had some hard conversations where I think I was more belligerent about things than I needed to be, especially with my dad, because we always had a great relationship, but both strong wills and tendency to clash, and so there were hard moments, and he was also very affectionate and wanted us to be united in everything. So I think it was hard for him to see us split. My mom's quieter and very thoughtful. So yeah, I didn't make a big deal out of it when I became Catholic. I didn't tell anybody. It wasn't this big thing I was sharing with them. I just became Catholic. And it wasn't until a priest asked me to come and work for him as a youth minister, and I left engineering and I went and started working at his church. My parents, you know, I told them about my little career move, and they said, well, to work for the Catholic Church, would you have to be Catholic? And then that's when I told them, yeah, actually, I became Catholic a year and a half ago. And I think they saw it coming. I don't think it was a big shock to them. And we had different conversations just because of our marriage. Yeah, I'm sure it was hard.
1: Well, were you married then at that point?
2: Yeah, we were married in 1998. I became Catholic in Easter of 99.
1: Okay. So your marriage wasn't a...
2: Oh, right. We just had a liturgy of the word in our wedding. So it was a sacramental marriage. It was a beautiful, beautiful celebration. Her uncle is a priest, so he got to marry us. And one side of the church was my family Protestant. One side of the church was her family Catholic.
1: So your parents knew you were marrying a Catholic, but they just didn't realize that you yourself had kind of nudged onto that side of the aisle.
2: And they might have seen it coming just because we were married in the Catholic Church. And the vows we took were to raise our kids Catholic. And so I think they saw all of that as writing on the wall that I was at least open to doing it. But they've seen that Grace and I live our lives for Christ and with zeal and commitment. And the scriptures still hold a high place in our family. Mm-hmm. And we're memorizing scripture. And we've always been really in the Word every day. And so they see things that they can latch on to and say, yeah, we're doing the same thing. You
1: know? Well, your dad's earlier statement that, I think there's Catholics that can be saved,
2: yes.
1: I think was going to connect with this because he's still seeing you and Grace committed to Jesus Christ, committed to make disciples.
2: Yes.
1: You haven't skipped a beat.
2: And they never saw the Catholic Church as the enemy or of the devil. Or
1: on the other hand, a dad who's proud of his son as an engineer.
2: Yeah.
1: And the son has the audacity to say he's going to quit being an engineer and become a Catholic youth minister.
2: Yeah,
1: might be an awakening moment for your father.
2: Mm-hmm. It could have been. Yeah, he definitely had questions for him, and I think my family. The question was with our kids and how are our kids going to view them? And we had some rough spots when I didn't receive communion with them at a Protestant service or. Some really hard moments with my family. Those were the rough moments, more than me becoming Catholic when the division stood out in our life. Then we had to have hard conversations.
1: Okay. We do have some emails. Before we go there, though, I do want to get back to, what about the Eucharist and what about our Blessed Mother?
2: Mm-hmm. So my awakening with the Eucharist happened in a beautiful spot. I'm smiling as I look at the picture of St. Peter's here, because we went to Rome for World Youth Day in 2000. And that was about a year and a half after I became Catholic. And one of our stops was the catacombs in St. Sebastian's. And we had Mass in one of the side chapels on our pilgrimage. And that was my Eucharist awakening moment, just receiving Eucharist on top of the catacombs in this place of such rich heritage and seeing the paintings of the martyrs and just that prayer. The reading was from Revelation and the saints bowing down before the Lord, laying their crowns down, and just the awesome heritage and majesty of the church and the saints just came crashing down on me. And receiving the same Eucharist all of these heroes had received.
1: Excuse me.
2: The words, "Lord, I'm not worthy to receive you," hit home. I mean, I was undone. And so since then, the Eucharist has never been the same, that moment
1: for me. when you read the continuous statement of the early church fathers on the assumption of the reality
2: yes.
1: of the body and blood of Christ.
2: Very early.
1: Yeah.
2: Very early. By the,
1: excuse me.
2: I mean, within the first century, they're already writing about these things explicitly, and St. Ignatius of Antioch and Justin Martyr and St. Clement. I knew that intellectually, but the shoe hadn't dropped experientially, and that's where it all hit me in Rome.
1: What about our Blessed Mother?
2: Yeah, that was a tougher journey for my wife and I.
1: Why was it for her, you think?
2: Well, she had an experience of Jesus on that retreat, but the Hail Holy Queen is a tough prayer for a Protestant, and even it was a tough prayer for my wife. The words at the end, our life, our sweetness, our hope,
1: yeah.
2: all seem like words that need to be applied to Jesus. And to really, and they are, and Christologically we believe they are through Mary. And so, but to make that intellectual jump is one thing, to say, oh, okay, I see the chain happening here, and really this is giving glory to Jesus in Mary's surrender. But then in your heart, to be able to pray that with sincerity took some time. And I think the repetition of the rosary and a lot of aspects of it were hard to figure out intellectually first. How do I make sense of this? And then experientially was another step. So I wanted to grow in my ability to just meditate and think on a text and not be so verbal in my prayer. And I told my spiritual director I wanted to grow in my ability to picture a biblical scene and put myself there and just imagine Jesus loving the characters in the scene and loving me through them. And he said, well, you should pray the rosary. Why don't you try praying the rosary every day so that you can picture Jesus as you're praying the rosary. So he brought a real Christological focus to it. And I did that. And I had some beautiful times of prayer that brought me closer to Jesus as I was praying the rosary. And I'm an experiential person. I need intellectually for things to make sense before the experience can open up for me. But primarily, I would say my heart is moved, always has been, probably my upbringing, my spirit, who I am, experientially is the proof in the pudding a lot of times. And so intellectually, when it made sense that my spiritual director challenged me to do it, it happened. I felt closer to Christ. Mm-hmm. It was a beautiful, calming prayer where I could just sit in these scenes a lot of times with Mary and watch our Lord move in the world through the prayer and in the meditation. And my wife had a similar experience.
1: Yeah.
2: Yeah.
1: I think it's hard for those who've come from traditions in which Mary has been ignored, mm-hmm. except at Christmas.
2: Right.
1: And then at Easter, there at the foot of the cross, to fully capture the beauty that Catholics experienced all mm-hmm. their life, to understand the intimacy of Our Lady mm-hmm. in relationship to our Lord. And not seeing it as trying to pull our attention away from Jesus.
2: Yes.
1: But really, she's there pointing to her Son, pointing yes. to her Son, always pointing, and helping us along, nudging mm-hmm. us to keep our focus on our Lord Jesus.
2: Yes.
1: That would be your intent.
2: Yes.
1: Let's take an email. Brett from Charleston. I've gone to a few masses and have studied about Catholic beliefs over the years. At Mass, it doesn't seem like people pay much attention to what is happening and where they go. And when they go up to receive communion, it's like they are in a concession line at a ball game. If Catholics really believe that Jesus is present in their communion, wouldn't they be more reverent?
2: Yeah, I guess my experience with that is you have to come awake to the person of Jesus personally in your life to be evangelized to him, and then the sacraments, then you have the disposition, as St. Thomas Aquinas would say, to receive him in a way that brings that grace in its fullness to your heart. And so a lot of Catholics, I think, haven't had that awakening. In my own experience, I had that experience of Jesus, but I needed to be awakened to the sacramental presence. And so maybe it was opposite of a lot of people who grew up Catholic, where they've had the sacramental presence their whole life, but not the interior conversion that the Catechism talks about. Mm-hmm. That would open that experience up for them.
1: It's easy to get into lots of little ruts where we take things for granted.
2: Yes, yeah.
1: Especially if we're doing the same thing every time we go mm-hmm. to Mass.
2: Right.
1: But maybe one way to break through that is to, even earlier in the Sunday morning experience, start thinking about the significance of every little act that you're doing.
2: Mm-hmm.
1: Even the fact that you're breaking away from what the world normally does on a Sunday morning and you're getting into your car mm-hmm. and going mm-hmm. to Mass. Well, think about that. Meditate on what that is saying about you. And then when you get to Mass and you dip your finger in the holy water, why?
2: Mm-hmm. Mm-hmm.
1: Why? What's the purpose of that? You know, you were a new creation in Christ
2: yes.
1: in baptism. And you're reclaiming what that means. Mm-hmm. So by thinking through all the little things, then when you get to receiving our Lord in the Eucharist, maybe your heart can be moved to experience the reality of that.
2: Yes.
1: And I'm guessing that, as our emailer says, too many people, from the time they leave home to the time they receive our Lord and then go home and turn on the football game, haven't thought

0: comfortableness within. It's like being within the Holy of Holies. You're there in the presence of our Lord. So there's a beauty to that. But the danger is that we can take it for granted.
1: Yes.
0: And not appreciate that we are in the presence of the Creator of the universe.
1: Yes.
0: We have another email. Before I go there, I do want to make sure you have a chance to talk about the apostolate that you're in. You said that another convert actually started it.
1: Mm-hmm. Called the Evangelical Catholic, which is, I think, first of all, reclaiming the evangelical Catholic identity of the church. We're Catholic, but we're evangelical and about the good news. So the whole organization was started and is working to equip Catholics for the new evangelization. So we're doing it mostly on campuses, but also in parishes. That's the work.
0: You're equipping others.
1: Yes.
0: To do the work of the apostolate.
1: Yeah. So primarily college students. We want to equip college students to get on campus and share the good news with their coworkers, with their fellow students, and draw them to the church.
0: Okay.
1: Through the good news.
0: If somebody wants to find out about your work, how would they? Is there a website?
1: Mm-hmm. EvangelicalCatholic.org is the website.
0: Yeah. All right. Great, Jason. Yeah. Let's take email. Thomas from Virginia. I know some Catholics who don't feel a need or desire to share their faith with others. Hmm. They say that everyone meets God in their own way, so it doesn't matter if someone is Jewish, a non-practicing Catholic, Baptist, or Mormon. So that gets them off the hook for evangelizing. Hmm. Is it really important for Catholics to reach out to those of other faiths? That's what your life's about.
1: Yeah. Yeah. Oh, absolutely. I mean, the Vatican II was clear that there's goodness in other faiths, that there's a lot of good just to the dialogue and learning about other faiths, but also that the truth and the uniqueness of Christ shines more light on the human experience, shines more light on truth itself, and leads it's a surer way to salvation. Yeah. And so it's a beautiful thing to not. In our denomination, we were driven really by a fear that people were going to go to hell and needing to proclaim it, otherwise they'll go to hell. And the Catholic position, a bit more agnostic on the question of hell. We don't know who goes to hell. All we know
0: the point is we declare people who were certain who have gone to heaven. We call them saints because we've tested their lives. But the church has never declared, on the one hand, any specific person in hell, but the church has always says there's a hell. And there are people there.
1: Right. Exactly. And so it's a beautiful, I find it definitely from my experience growing up to my experience in the church, a much more positive orientation. We proclaim Christ because he's good news. And because he has better news than what you've experienced to offer you, better, brighter light than what you've experienced so far. Not in a judgmental or condemnatory way, but real offering of real life.
0: And I've always liked that about the church teaching too. The church teaches the narrow way.
1: Mm-hmm.
0: You mentioned John of the Cross,
1: yes.
0: Teresa of Avila, the narrow way, as Jesus taught. There's a narrow way.
1: Yes.
0: And majority of people take the easy way. So there's a narrow way. But yet the church, on the other hand, does not declare a person in hell because they believe in the mercy of God even to the last.
1: Yes.
0: God desires that all would be saved and come. So God never gives up on anyone to that last moment. We believe in that mercy.
1: Mm-hmm.
0: But we're also told never to presume on anything.
1: Yes.
0: Oh, you know, I'll never go to hell because God likes me. I'm a good person.
1: Right.
0: That's a narrow road.
1: Yes.
0: We're called to live in holiness.
1: Yes. And from Philippians 2, work out your salvation with fear and trembling your whole life. Even St. Paul.
0: Yeah. By grace. Just make sure non-Catholics don't misunderstand us. We're not working our way to heaven.
1: Right.
0: We've never taught works righteousness in the Catholic Church, but we're called to live faith out with the incarnated faith is not really intellectual, it's our entire being.
1: Yeah.
0: Which my guess is, when you look at your particular evangelization apostolate, that's what you're out telling the people. It's all that you are is to be dedicated to Jesus.
1: Yes, I press on toward the prize, straining ahead, St. Paul says in Philippians 3.
0: All right. Mm-hmm. We want those in other faiths to come to the fullness of the Catholic faith because of the graces of the sacraments, because of the fullness of the truth, and because of the prayers of our

0: of our Blessed Mother and the mm-hmm. saints that are there to enable us on the yes. journey. There's all kinds of reasons we want to come home.
1: Yes.
0: Because of the thing that you had experienced even long before you were Catholic, the oneness that Jesus prayed about in John 17. Mm-hmm.
1: And the consistency of the sacraments. And you kind of alluded to my experience growing up. And it's true, if I left church and hadn't felt Jesus that morning, then I would wonder if I hadn't prayed hard enough, or if I hadn't held my hands in the air long enough, or you'd have all these questions, why didn't I feel Jesus this morning? And it was such a relieving thing to go to Mass and know I was going to receive Jesus, that He was coming to me this morning, no matter what.
0: All right. Julie from St. Louis writes, my oldest began college this year. She is going to a private university that doesn't have much of religious identity. I'm concerned about her being away from the faith-centered environment she was raised in. Without being a nagging mom, how can I encourage her to keep Jesus as the focus of her life?
1: Hmm. Yeah, that's hard. Parents can be a little overbearing, and kids run away. Obviously, the prayers of a mother will availeth much.
0: Yeah.
1: And so, really, more than lip service, just committing your child to prayer every day, because there will be serious attacks against the faith of your child. And so I always encourage parents to really become spiritual warriors for their kids. But helping them find the closest church, find the closest Mass. I would do a lot of legwork in connecting them with a phone number of a campus minister that's on there. Statistics say that if college students plug into a Catholic campus ministry, that they're far more likely to leave college still believing and still engaging in the faith when they're done. If they're involved in the Catholic campus ministry, they will have far more likelihood of attending Catholic church when they're done, even giving money, even volunteering. Mm-hmm. So just plugging them into a Catholic campus ministry is highly effective. But a lot of that legwork needs to be, I think, done by parents. In a soft approach, but here's the phone number of the campus minister. Would you mind if I emailed them your phone number? I would do some of that legwork. Sarah Club is doing some good work to make those connections now. But more of that work needs to be done, and parents can help their students. They won't be that proactive a lot of times. I wasn't.
0: I'm nervous to give advice because by the grace of God, both of my older sons, all of my sons are faithful in the church, mm-hmm. very faithful, but I don't count credit for that.
1: Yeah.
0: The good grace of our Lord opened both my oldest son, John Mark, and Peter's hearts for their own deep commitment to God as they're now. And John mm-hmm. Mark's a graduate, and Peter's a junior in college. But when I think about it, again, I'm nervous to say it because I'm not sure I did it as well as I wish I had, but the preparation for young people before they go to college is key.
1: Mm-hmm.
0: You know, if we're all of a sudden worrying about what to do with my kids because they're going to college to keep them in the faith, it's like all of a sudden teaching people how to canoe when they're in the rapids.
1: Yes.
0: They need to learn before they get to the rapids. And so one thing for sure, it seems to me, is helping our young people know the value of confession.
1: Mm-hmm.
0: If they're going to confession, they recognize the beauty and the necessity of that on a regular basis. Then when they go to college, they have that continued resource of that sacrament. Because sometimes it's not just confession.
1: Definitely.
0: Sometimes it can be a bit of spiritual direction, too,
1: they
0: share their struggles with the priest.
1: I would also, as a parent, be really strategic about where I send my kids. Personally, I will visit every campus that they're seriously considering and go to the Mass that's close to campus, check out the Catholic campus ministry. You can't tell whether it's a Catholic college or secular campus. Some secular campuses have more vibrant Catholic campus ministries than the Catholic colleges these days. I would visit it and really steer my children to a place that has that strong ministry.
0: That's a great point. Mm-hmm. Yeah. Again, John Mark had a great Catholic environment.
1: Yeah.
0: At a state college mm-hmm. in Ohio.
1: Yep.
0: And of course, my middle son, Peter, goes to Franciscan. So they have both had these great.
1: Yes.
0: It's not always true in
1: yeah.
0: the flip flop. I've got another email. Teresa from Toledo. Someone told me I wasn't free in Jesus Christ because the Catholic Church preaches a different gospel, as in Galatians 1:6-9. Mm. How do you respond to that?
1: Well, I think, I mean, there's a lot of imported assumptions and biases against the church. The Catholic Church teaches freedom in Christ, in the mercy of Christ, and you know, the recent emphasis on mercy is a beautiful thing through Saint Faustina, and the greater the sinner, the more the mercy. And so there's great mercy and great freedom. I do think the Catholic Church can be bound up in rules and obligations and just living by this ritual. We're as guilty of that as any other
0: Catholics
1: Christian
0: can,
1: denomination.
0: Not so much the church, but right. Catholics can.
1: Right, Catholics,
0: they're not,
1: right.
0: If they're not correctly catechized, yes. Then yeah. They can misunderstand the rules of
1: yeah, life. So within the Catholic Church, we can get caught up in that. But that's the beauty of these revelations and John Paul II elevating this you know, message of divine mercy.
0: Yeah.
1: And I think the church is always striving for that freedom.
0: All right, let's try one more email.
1: Yeah,
0: Claire
1: yeah.
0: from Ohio. A couple friends and I have recently begun a young adults group in our town since there really wasn't any Catholic things for young people in our area. Can Jason give us some tips and ideas how to make this effort go in a minute?
1: Yeah, I would, I always encourage people to start with a small group. Don't strive for a big program, great speakers. Just pull people together in a small group and start reflecting on Scripture. Mm-hmm. And Scripture has a way of bringing our hearts alive, just like the road to Emmaus. Jesus, we're not our hearts burning within us. So pull a small group of people together, get fired up for Christ in the church,
0: yeah.
1: and start. Meeting other people, inviting them in.
0: And I might just add to that, just to make sure that the group stays nice, solidly Catholic, mm-hmm. you read the Scriptures, but have the catechism there
1: mm-hmm.
0: so that whatever Scripture you're reading, you can look it up in the catechism and just see that little paragraph in the catechism.
1: And answer
0: add to your
1: questions
0: discussion.
1: As they come yeah, up yeah. and, yeah, have some yeah. solid answers.
0: That's the gift of the catechism.
1: Definitely.
0: Jason, thanks.
1: Yes. Great to be here.
0: Thanks for your witness and God's blessings on your apostolate and what
1: thanks
0: you're doing
1: so
0: at college campuses and evangelization. I mean, that's the desire of our Holy Father.
1: Yes.
0: It's a new evangelization.
1: Yes.
0: And
1: yeah.
0: Thank you for your work. Thank you for joining us on this episode of The Journey Home. I hope this has been an encouragement to you. God bless you. See you again next week.
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3: This is Father Sebastian Walsh. The month of May is dedicated to the Blessed Mother. Let us pray.
4: In the name of the Father, and of the Son, and of the Holy Spirit. Amen.
3: Hail Mary, full of grace, the Lord is with thee. Blessed art thou amongst women, and blessed is the fruit of thy womb, Jesus. Holy Mary, Mother of God, pray for us sinners, now and at the hour of our death. Amen.
4: In the name of the Father, and of the Son, and of the Holy Spirit. Amen.
5: Mother Angelica, answering the call.
6: We have a call. Hello?
7: Hello, Mother?
6: Yeah.
7: This is Jackie. I'm in Mississippi. I have a question for you. Do you believe that Satan sends the trials and tribulations and tests, or that they're sent by God, but we ask in the Lord's Prayer to lead us not into temptation? Does Satan send the trials and tribulations and the tests, or does God send them to hurt us?
6: Satan tempts us and God permits it. There's a big difference. When God allowed us free will, and poor Adam and Eve flopped and fell flat on their face, and we inherited all that. We have free will, then automatically you have the ability to make wrong choices. That's the whole point. And so God allows that because he gave you free will. But not to have free will would be terrible. The devil tempts us, and our dear Lord allows it so that we can overcome him. In the Scriptures it said the Holy Spirit led Jesus into the desert to be tempted. I think today the devil doesn't have to do too much. Billboards do it, television does it, books, magazines. I mean, there's temptations everywhere. The devil will always do his best to tempt you into sin until you get to that place where you love sin. That's what he wants. He wants you down there with him. And not because he loves you, he hates you. Remember, when you do what the enemy tempts you to do, he does it out of pure hatred. What God permits is that he gives you grace, he gives you knowledge, he gives you light to overcome temptation. God does not leave us alone, neither does he leave us in a vacuum. If he allows the enemy to tempt, it's only for our good. So we rise above, that we make a choice in favor of God, in favor of his commandments, in favor of his law. And then you win, and the enemy loses. That's why our Lord said one time, there is rejoicing in heaven when one sinner repents. That's why the enemy tempts us not to repent. So to answer your question, the devil will tempt us. God is always there. Your angel is always there. Pray to your angel. And God will bring good out of it when you're victorious. And if you're not victorious, you got another way. Humility of heart. I'm sorry, Lord. Repentance and confession. You see, God has not left us orphaned.
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12: Family, a prayer that we pray together is... 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For those living with someone with alcoholism. Most Holy Trinity, Father, Son, and Holy Spirit, we love you. We pray for those who suffer with a parent, spouse, or child who struggles with alcoholism. Give them wisdom, Lord. Let them rise above their struggles and find consolation and light in prayer. Show them the way to remedying their plight. Speak to the heart of the one who is bringing distress to the home, showing them the path to conversion and freedom from alcoholism. Through Christ our Lord. Amen.
13: Behold the Lamb of God, who takes away the sins of the world. 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

0: In the name of the Father, and of the Son, and of the Holy Spirit. Amen. The grace of our Lord Jesus Christ, and the love of God, and the communion of the Holy Spirit be with you all.
1: Amen.
0: Brethren, let us acknowledge our sins, and so prepare ourselves to celebrate the sacred mysteries. I confess to Almighty God, and to you, my brothers and sisters, that I have greatly sinned in my thoughts and in my words, and what I have done and what I have failed to do, through my most grievous fault. Therefore, I ask the Blessed Mary of Virgin, all the angels and saints, and you, my brothers and sisters, pray for me to the Lord our God. May Almighty God have mercy on us, forgive us our sins, and bring us to everlasting life.

0: Let us pray. O God, Father of mercies, whose only begotten Son, as he hung upon the cross, chose the Blessed Virgin Mary, his mother, to be our mother also. Grant, we pray, that with her loving help, your church may be more fruitful day by day and exulting in the holiness of her children, and may draw to her embrace all the families of the peoples. Through our Lord Jesus Christ, your Son, who lives and reigns with you in the unity of the Holy Spirit, God forever and ever.
1: A reading from the book of Genesis. After Adam had eaten of the tree, the Lord God called to him and asked him, "Where are you?" He answered, "I heard you in the garden, but I was afraid because I was naked, so I hid myself." Then he asked, "Who told you that you were naked? You have eaten then from the tree of which I had forbidden you to eat." The man replied, "The woman whom you put here with me, she gave me fruit from the tree, and so I ate it." The Lord God then asked the woman, "Why did you do such a thing?" The woman answered, "The serpent tricked me into it, so I ate it." Then the Lord God said to the serpent, "Because you have done this, you shall be banned from all the animals and from all the wild creatures. On your belly shall you crawl, and dirt shall you eat all the days of your life. I will put enmity between you and the woman, and between your offspring and hers. He will strike at your head, while you strike at his heel." The man called his wife Eve, because she became the mother of all the living. The word of the Lord. Glorious things are said of you, O city of God. His foundation upon the holy mountains, the Lord loves. The gates of Zion more than any dwelling of Jacob. Glorious things are said of you, O city of God, and of Zion they shall say, "One and all were born in her, and he who has established her is the Most High Lord." They shall note when the peoples are enrolled, "This man was born there," and all shall sing in their festive dance, "My home is within you."

0: Dominus vobiscum.
1: Et cum spiritu tuo.
0: Lectio Sancti Evangelii secundum Johannem. Standing by the cross of Jesus were his mother and his mother's sister, Mary the wife of Clopas and Mary of Magdala. When Jesus saw his mother and the disciple there whom he loved, he said to his mother, "Woman, behold your son." Then he said to the disciple, "Behold your mother." And from that hour the disciple took her into his home. After this, aware that everything was now finished, in order that the scripture might be fulfilled, Jesus said, "I thirst." There was a vessel filled with common wine, so they put a sponge soaked in wine on a sprig of hyssop and put it up to his mouth. When Jesus had finished the wine, he said, "It is finished." And bowing his head, he handed over the spirit. Now, since it was preparation day, in order that the bodies might not remain on the cross on the Sabbath, for the Sabbath day of that week was a solemn one, the Jews asked Pilate that their legs be broken and they be taken down. So the soldiers came and broke the legs of the first and then of the other one who was crucified with Jesus. But when they came to Jesus and saw that he was already dead, they did not break his legs. But one soldier thrust his lance into his side, and immediately blood and water flowed out.

0: Today we celebrate the Memorial Mass of Mary, Mother of the Church. This was solemnly proclaimed between the third and fourth session of Vatican II, 1964, by Paul VI at the bishop's request in the middle of the council. So these readings today highlight that, highlight the special role that she has, that Jesus here in John 19, hanging upon the cross, speaks to Mary, calls her woman, says, "Woman, behold your son," and then to the beloved disciple, to John, "Behold your mother." And scripture scholars believe that standing there at the foot of the cross, one of the figures we draw from the gospel is John's biological mother. So this is quite a shocking thing to say. And we understand Mary to be our mother in the order of grace, on the realm of our redemption, our salvation. He addresses her as woman, which just is completely unheard of in the Jewish culture at that time, to ever, and even today for us, right? We don't refer to our mom as a woman. But he's connecting it with Genesis 3:15, the first reading. He addresses her woman at the wedding feast of Cana. And then finally in Revelation 12, there's the woman clothed with the sun who's at war with the dragon. The dragon's trying to pursue her and to take the life of the child. So we see here in Genesis 3:15 that this is right after the fall, after they've disobeyed God, ate from the tree of the knowledge of good and evil. And these are the penalties, the results, consequences of that disobedience that they weren't supposed to take from that tree, the fruit. And speaking to the serpent, God tells Satan, the serpent, "I will put enmity between you and the woman, and between your offspring and hers. He will strike at your head while you strike at his heel." The man called his wife Eve because she became the mother of all the living. So who is this? I mean, Eve had given in to the temptation, gave Adam the forbidden fruit, so to speak. So she is not this woman that has enmity with Satan, whose offspring crushes the head of the serpent of Satan, we're told there, future woman. Who is this future woman? And of course, we take it now in hindsight to understand it points to Mary. That Eve is a prefigurement of Mary, type of Mary, but also of the church. As I said, at Cana, Jesus, at her request, at Mary's request, turns the water into wine. First, he says, "What is this to me and to you? My hour is not yet come." The hour of the cross, whereas the water and the blood pour out from his side, that when he instituted the Eucharist the night before, it anticipates that, where he changes the wine into his blood. That scene is being prefigured here at Cana, at her standing at the foot of the cross. So woman's used there at Cana, Genesis, and also Revelation 12, which was written by John. We see the dragon there pursuing the woman, and she cries out in travail and labor pains. And we're told, Revelation 12, then the dragon, and after the serpent was thrown out of heaven by Michael and these angels, the ones that were faithful, we're told, then the dragon was angry, and the woman, with the woman, and went off to make war on the rest of her offspring, on those who keep the commandments of God and bear testimony to Jesus. And he stood on the sand of the sea. Chilling image that he's standing on the sand of the sea. He's waiting for his opportunities to attack. But the dragon was angry with the woman. In literature, that's known as understatement. He has this untiring, ferocious, this fallen angel hatred towards the woman and her offspring. So not just speaking about Jesus, because it says, on those who keep the commandments of God bear testimony to Jesus. So that's us. So that woman's an image of Mary. It's an image of the church. And we're her offspring, trying to be faithful to the Lord. We know in the Gospels that we're told to enter the kingdom, we must become like children. That Eve became the mother of all the living. Biologically, that's true. Adam and Eve are our first parents, biologically, the original couple. But Mary is the new Eve. She is the one at enmity with the serpent because sin, evil, has nothing to do with her. She's immaculately conceived. She never commits a sin the entirety of her life. She has this special role in redemption. She's the fulfillment of Eve. Vatican II described her as mother in the order of grace. And we're told here that John, you know, receiving Mary there at the foot of the cross, he took her into his home. And literally translated from the Greek, it means into his own. Pope Benedict would just say that he welcomed her into his own reality, his own existence. It's a deeper meaning than just house. Into our inner being, into our inner reality. Again, Vatican II would speak of the maternity of Mary in the order of grace. It says, began with the consent she gave at the of faith, at the Annunciation, which she sustained without wavering beneath the cross, and last until the eternal fulfillment of the elect. Taken up to heaven, she did not lay aside this salvific duty, but by her constant intercession, continued to bring us the gifts of eternal salvation. Bring us the gifts, some translations, of eternal life. That's what mothers do, right? They give life. So she, in the order of grace, as the Council says, is bringing us these gifts that Jesus has won for us on the cross. Gifts of grace, sanctifying grace, the life of grace. The church, we describe, is a virgin and mother. The virginity is a sign of our unadulterated faith, our belonging to Christ totally, the gift of herself to the bridegroom, and bringing forth life. She is a mother through her preaching and the sacraments she administers. And it compares the church's virginity and motherhood to the virginity and motherhood of Mary. That it's fitting, as Eve contributed to death, the new Eve here would contribute to life. That Mary was virgin, ever virgin, one of the dogmas we believe about her. That her conception was virginal, her birth was virginal. So as a woman contributed to death, so does a woman contribute to life, that she is a new Eve that stands at the head of a new creation in Christ. If we look at motherhood, we know some of the aspects that mothers suffer for their children. It begins with suffering, the labor pains. At Calvary is an image of this, of the birth pains. That's what's described in Revelation 12. Mary had a virginal birth, so there's no suffering there. But Revelation 12 talks about this woman in travail, those labor pains that Mary suffers for us as our mother in the order of grace is at Calvary, seeing her son crucified. St. Bernard of Clairvaux, a doctor of the church, would speak of two altars at Calvary. One is the altar, of course, Jesus offering himself to the Father, but also the altar on which, by Mary's compassion, she truly suffers. If you ever go to a hospital and visit a mother who is concerned about her suffering child, you say that, and there might be other family and friends there, but you would say that the suffering of the mother is unique. It stands alone. She sees her child suffering. So Mary's suffering is unique, and it's a unique contribution to our redemption. Mothers also nourish their children, feed them, care for them. So Mary, as our mother in the order of grace, bring us these gifts of life, eternal life. Mothers intercede, protect, and provide for their children. They pray for their children. Mary is interceding for us. She's assumed into heaven. She's the model and pattern of holiness, inserted more deeply in the life of God, interceding for us. She can be present to us. And that mothers have this unrepeatable, unique relationship with their children, even if they have many children. Each one they have a special relationship with. I think that's the greatness of Mary being our mother, that she sees us, sees our need, like at Cana, seeing the need of the married couple. She pays attention. She has a heart for us, a personal relationship, that the church is not certainly not just an institution, but a living organism. She gives face to the church, personification of the church, that she's given to us by Jesus from the cross, that she is a member, she's a human creature, but has this exalted role because she is the mother of Jesus. He's the head of the mystical body. We're joined to him, so she's also the mother of us. That begins at her consent to the Annunciation, her fiat, but taken all the way to Calvary, you know, that's at the moment of our redemption that it's described as it's caught up in that outpouring of love that Jesus has for us sinners, and that motherhood's now elevated, level of redemption, and made universal for all. Because we're celebrating today, yes, she's mother of the baptized, but she's given to be mother of the entire world, of all peoples. She wants all her children to come to knowledge of Jesus Christ. Her uniqueness is in that motherhood of Jesus himself, but also she takes part in these events themselves. We draw from them after the fact. She is there in those original salvific events themselves. So Vatican II would say, yeah, she's taken up into heaven, glorified body of soul. She is the image and beginning of the church as it is to be perfected in the world to come. So too does she shine forth on earth until the day the Lord shall come as a sure sign of hope and solace to people of God during its sojourn on earth. I love that. She is the beginning of the church because we say our redemption's completed on Calvary. It's sufficient. It's enough. And there we have Mary, the Immaculate Conception, a perfect response of that grace given to us. She's part of that completion as image of the church. Sometimes we squander the graces, right? We don't hold on to them. We backtrack, we fall. She has this perfect response of faith, perfect response of holiness. And again, Vatican II, this is chapter 8. Of Lumen Gentium, the document on the church, it's dedicated to Mary. There's a big debate whether they should have Mary have her own document in Vatican II, but they joined it to the document on the church, the last chapter. And I think there's such a powerful message there, a richness, because she's a member of the church, but she has this exalted role in the church to be the church's mother. No other saint merits that. She's unique and has this relationship to all of us, a unique maternal relationship. So again, it says, the Blessed Virgin was on earth, the Virgin Mother Redeemer, and above all others, and in a singular way, the generous associate and humble handmaid of the Lord. She conceived, brought forth, and nourished Christ. She presented him to the Father in the temple and was united with him by compassion as he died on the cross. In this singular way, she cooperated by her obedience, faith, hope, and burning charity in the work of the Savior and giving back supernatural life to the two souls. Wherefore, she is the mother in the order of grace. In a singular way, she cooperated, given to us from the cross. So why do we speak of motherhood at the cross. Why does Jesus do this at the moment he's hanging on the cross? The most dramatic of events, the high point of our redemption. And there's a beautiful paragraph in the Catechism that I think captures this. It says the church is born primarily of Christ's total self-giving for our salvation, anticipated in the institution of the Eucharist and fulfilled on the cross. The origin and growth of the church are symbolized by the blood and water which flowed from the open side of the crucified Jesus. For it was from the side of Christ as he slept the sleep of death upon the cross, and there came forth the wondrous sacrament of the whole church. As Eve was formed from the sleeping Adam's side, so the church was born from the pierced heart of Christ hanging dead on the cross. So she's the new Eve, the true mother of all the living, taken from the side of Adam. Jesus' side was pierced. Blood and water flowed out. Image of baptism, the Eucharist, the sacraments that make the church. He totally gives himself for our salvation. This is the formation of the church. So in that action, that reality, Mary is given to us as well as a mother. What a gift to foster this life in us. And then on Pentecost, she's there praying in the upper room. She's listed by name in Acts chapter 1. The Holy Spirit was sent on the day of Pentecost in order that he might continually sanctify the church, that he bestows upon the church varied hierarchic and charismatic gifts, and this way directs her. So we speak of it being manifested on Pentecost, and even sometimes speak of it being born at Pentecost. And this mediation I'm speaking about that Mary has, it doesn't compete with Christ. It doesn't violate, 1 Timothy 2:5, for there is one God, there is one mediator between God and man, the man Jesus Christ. We participate. Yes, Jesus is the one mediator. We participate in that. 1 Timothy begins saying, Paul says, I urge that supplication, prayers, intercessions, thanksgiving be made for all men. That we have all have this role to intercede. Right? We speak in Colossians that he makes, I rejoice in my sufferings for your sake. In my flesh I complete what is lacking in Christ's afflictions for the sake of his body, that is the church. That we suffer with Christ, we offer difficulties that we have in life as well for the salvation of others, joined to Christ. So again, the Second Vatican Council says it doesn't take away from Jesus' mediation, it shows forth his power. It's not from some inner necessity that she has this role, but from his divine pleasure, from his choice. It flows forth from the superabundance of the merits of Christ, rests on his mediation, depends entirely on it, and draws all its power from it. He designed it this way. And with Mary, the beauty of it to me is that she has this specifically maternal character. It distinguishes her mediation from the mediation of all other creatures because she alone is the mother of God, not taking anything away from her son. So as John took her into his own, we are called to do the same. John Paul II would say that the title Mother of the Church thus reflects the deep conviction of the Christian faithful who see in Mary not only the mother of the person of Christ, but also of the faithful. She who is recognized as mother of salvation, life and grace, mother of the saved, and mother of the living, is rightly proclaimed mother of the church. I find that so true that if we have a devotion to her for praying the rosary, offering up prayers, whatever Marian practices and piety that we have, we start to understand her in a deeper way that I think is only available through having a devotion to her. That these things resonate in us because we've experienced them. We've experienced the tender care of a Heavenly Mother. And mothers have a radical, all-consuming, all gift of themselves to their children. When we pray to her, we experience that. And she brings us close to Christ. She brings us into the heart of our salvation, which is Jesus Christ. We trust in Mary's fidelity, we lean on her strength, and we ask her kind intercession as we offer God our prayers and petitions.
1: That Mary, whose image is found in the Church, and who ceaselessly enfolds it in her love, may present us to God radiant with her own faith. We pray to the Lord. That our Holy Father may rejoice in the glorious beauty of Mary Immaculate, and be blessed with her protection and wisdom, as he guides the Church. We pray to the Lord. That young people will find in the Mother of Jesus a faithful friend and an example to imitate. We pray to the Lord. That Mary will console those suffering from loneliness, anxiety, or depression, so that they may receive the gift of Christ's peace. We pray to the Lord. For our departed brothers and sisters, that through the prayers of our Blessed Mother, they may come to the vision of the heavenly city, where the Father, Son, and Holy Spirit reign forever. We pray to the Lord.
0: Lord, hear our prayer. And we ask the prayers of our Blessed Mother, especially for peace in the Middle East at this time, as we pray, Hail Mary, full of grace, the Lord is with thee. Blessed art thou amongst women, and blessed is the fruit of thy womb, Jesus. Holy Mary, Mother of God, pray for us sinners, now and at the hour of our death. Almighty Father, we thank you for giving us Mary to be our Queen and our Mother. She who is the first and most perfect disciple of your Son teaches us how to follow in his footsteps with undivided hearts. Through her intercession, may we persevere unto death along the path of holiness through Christ our Lord. Amen.

0: Pray, brethren, that my sacrifice and yours may be acceptable to God, the Almighty Father.
1: May the Lord accept the sacrifice at your hands for the praise and glory of his name, for our good and the good of all his holy church.
0: Receive our offerings, O Lord, and transform them into the mystery of salvation, so that by its power we may be set aflame with the charity of the Virgin Mary, Mother of the Church, and with her may be united more closely to the work of redemption through Christ our Lord.
2: Amen.

It is truly right and just, our duty and our salvation, always and everywhere to give you thanks, Lord, Holy Father, Almighty and Eternal God, and to proclaim your greatness with due praise as we honor the Blessed Virgin Mary. Receiving your word in her immaculate heart, she was found worthy to conceive him in her virgin's womb. And giving birth to the Creator, she nurtured the beginnings of the Church. Standing beside the cross, she received the testament of divine love and took to herself as sons and daughters all those who by the death of Christ are born to heavenly life. As the apostles awaited the Spirit you had promised, she joined her supplication to the prayers of the disciples and so became the pattern of the Church at prayer. Raised to the glory of heaven, she accompanies your pilgrim church with a mother's love and watches in kindness over the church's homeward steps until the Lord's day shall come in glorious splendor. And so with all the angels and saints, we praise you as without end we acclaim.

In a similar way, when supper was ended, he took the chalice, and once more giving thanks, he gave it to his disciples, saying, "Take this, all of you, and drink from it, for this is the chalice of my blood, the blood of the new and eternal covenant, which will be poured out for you and for many for the forgiveness of sins. Do this in memory of me."

Therefore, as we celebrate the memorial of his death and resurrection, we offer you, Lord, the bread of life and the chalice of salvation, giving thanks that you have held us worthy to be in your presence and minister to you. Humbly we pray that, partaking of the body and blood of Christ, we may be gathered into one by the Holy Spirit. Remember, Lord, your church spread throughout the world, and bring her to the fullness of charity. Together with Leo, our Pope, and Stephen, our Bishop, and all the clergy, remember also our brothers and sisters who have fallen asleep in the hope of the resurrection, and all who have died in your mercy. Welcome them into the light of your face. Have mercy on us all, we pray, that with the Blessed Virgin Mary, Mother of God, with Blessed Joseph, her spouse, with the blessed apostles, and all the saints who have pleased you throughout the ages, we may merit to be co-heirs to eternal life and may praise and glorify you through your Son, Jesus Christ. Erit ipsum et cum ipso et in ipso est tibi Deo Patri omnipotenti in unitate

0: To the hoard room. At the Savior's command, informed by divine teaching, we dare to say, Our Father, who art in heaven, hallowed be thy name. Thy kingdom come, thy will be done, on earth as it is in heaven. Give us this day our daily bread, and forgive us our trespasses, as we forgive those who trespass against us. And lead us not into temptation, deliver us, Lord, we pray, from every evil. Graciously grant peace in our days, that by the help of your mercy, we may be always free from sin and safe from all distress, as we await the blessed hope and the coming of our Savior, Jesus Christ. Lord Jesus Christ, who said to your apostles, Peace I leave you, my peace I give you, look not on our sins, but on the faith of your church, and graciously grant her peace and unity in accordance with your will, who live and reign forever and ever.
1: Amen.
0: Peace of the Lord be with you always.
1: And with your spirit.

0: As he hung upon the cross, Jesus said to the disciple whom he loved, "Behold your mother."
1: For those who cannot now receive Jesus in the Blessed Sacrament, we offer the following prayer. Soul of Christ, sanctify me. Body of Christ, save me. 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Amen.

0: Let us pray. Having received the pledge of redemption and of life, we humbly pray, O Lord, that with the Blessed Virgin's motherly help, your church may teach all nations by proclaiming the gospel, and through the grace of the outpouring of the Spirit, fill the whole earth through Christ our Lord. And on this Memorial Day for us in the United States, we'll pray Hail Mary for all our servicemen, those in harm's way, those who have served, and those who have passed on to eternal life. Hail Mary, full of grace, the Lord is with thee. Blessed art thou amongst women. Blessed is the fruit of thy womb, Jesus. Holy Mary, Mother of God, pray for us sinners, now and at the hour of our death. Amen. The Lord be with you. Bow down for the blessing. May God, who through the childbearing of the Blessed Virgin Mary willed in his great kindness to redeem the human race, be pleased to enrich you with his blessing. Amen. May you know always and everywhere the protection of her through whom you have been found worthy to receive the author of life. May you who have devoutly gathered on this day carry away with you the gifts of spiritual joys and heavenly rewards. And may the blessing of Almighty God, the Father, and the Son, and the Holy Spirit come down on you and remain with you forever.
1: Amen.
0: Go in peace.

0: St. Hildegard of Bingen was a mystic, an abbess, a botanist, a saint, and a doctor of the church.
1: Matthew Bunsen and the Doctors of the Church.
0: Hildegard had her first visions at the age of three, which she called the Shade of the Living Light. She later wrote about them in works declared by St. Bernard of Clairvaux to be from God. Pope Benedict XVI agreed when he named her only one of four Doctors of the Church who are women in 2012.
1: For more about the Doctors of the Church, visit doctorsofthechurch.com.
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1: 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And God lives in him.
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5: We are all called to be great saints. Don't miss the opportunity.
1: Well, good evening, and we have a wonderful, wonderful group of our family with us tonight. They're everywhere, and everywhere here. It's amazing how our seats multiply, you know. I didn't think we bought that many, but they just seem to grow. And we were sent, well, you can't put two things in one place, can you? So. Some people don't need enemies, you know, when you got friends. anyway, we have 50,000 of these and an opportunity of getting in 150,000. And what are they? Wonderful. And you need them. Everybody here is going to get one free. Not so you. But it's almost free. I really want you to have it. If you just get one, you have to send postage for one stamp. If you get three or four, and I would advise you to do this. Why? We need to get this out to all the people in America. Why? It's a chapter of divine mercy. The Senate is going to vote soon on partial birth abortion. I don't understand when it says partial. When the girl or boy is murdered, he's murdered, you know? And what do you mean partial? Partial what? Anyway, I understand they need 8 votes, and that to me is terrible. That we have a Senate that is almost 8 votes might pass it again. It's hard for me to understand that our senators are that close to passing murdering a tiny, a little girl, little boy about to be born in the worst way. Not even Hitler did that. And our country needs mercy, just needs mercy. And we're not catching on. You know, I never saw so many floods in this country. They're everywhere. And we're not catching on. I want you to really make a little apostolate for yourself, maybe for Pentecost. Huh? If I send you 4, they're free, but they're not free. You understand, Jerry? You understand what I mean? You all understand what I mean, you know. Okay, if you want 4 of them, cost 55 cents stamp. Is that right? Where are you? Thank you. Had to have a vice president here to verify that it cost you 55 cents. But it's hard to put 55 cents in a letter. Very good, huh? So a little soft collection, a little quiet collection. I don't care if you just send 55 cents because I got to pay for these to get it to you. However, please. It's a wonderful little thing. It has a little, a powerful, powerful prayer for mercy. And the whole thing is a whole novena here of the novena. I said it to 3 o'clock on Sunday, the entire 9, the 9 prayers and 9 chaplets in an hour. And that you have to do. Say it once a day. Say it for your family, your friends, those those that are ill, those that are sick, but those that have left the church and have gone to confession in years and years and years. Don't be afraid of men. Our Lord said, after you killed, you can't do anything else. Be afraid of God. You say, well, I'm afraid of God. I love God. Then you don't need to be afraid. But some of your lives are not too good. So you got it? I'll remind you before the show's over. 55 cents if you want this. If you just want one, just ask for it. I'll send you one. But try to spread this around to all the people, especially in this country. If the Senate doesn't approve, I hate to say, whew, what I think is going to happen. So I got this off my mind. That's what I was supposed to say. Yeah. Now, one of the problems today is that we do not see signs. We don't see any signs. And I'm not talking about the signs of the times. I mean, they're right in front of our face, and we don't see them. So I'm not going to even mention them. However, there are signs that God gives us in our personal life, every day. And we don't recognize them. Signs of his love. Signs that he's saying, hey, turn around. You're not in the right direction. Signs of his beauty, signs of his providence. Oh, his providence. Signs of his displeasure sometime. But in a sweet way. He doesn't condemn. He doesn't do that kind of thing. He pricks your heart. Someone wrote to me not too long ago, read a rather shady life. And this person was sitting in their living room, and they heard as loud as you're hearing me, and the Lord said to them, if you only knew how much I love you. Oh, wow. That person's life changed like that. Changed around. And that's a sign. It's signs of God's love are all around us. You're here tonight as a sign of his love to me and to him, because you came so far to learn more about him. To fill your heart with hope again. The victory is around the corner. And we need to know that. And so I want to take one of my favorite parts of Scripture, because here are two or maybe three exceedingly imperfect men. And I'm not a feminist, so you... I have nothing against men. I love them all. Now, this is the 21st chapter of St. John's Gospel. It'd be nice to read it, but some people don't know how to read Scripture. Don't read Scripture like a newspaper. It's different. I'll tell you how some people read Scripture. Let me see something here. I don't want to spoil my whole thing tonight. But if you read Scripture like a newspaper, you're going to... I'll just take the resurrection of Lazarus. And here's how most people read the Scriptures. They say, there was a man named Lazarus who lived in a village of Bethany with his two sisters, Mary and Martha. And he was ill. It was the same Mary, the sister of the sick man, Lazarus, who anointed the Lord with ointment and wiped his feet with her hair. And the sisters sent this message to Jesus, Lord, the man you love is ill. And on receiving the message, Jesus said, this sickness will end, but not in death. And through it, the Son of God will be glorified. Do you have any idea what you read? No, I hear people. I hear them at the lectern on Sunday mass. And you want to say, whoa. But that, you can't read it like that. Well, let me see if I can really mess you up tonight. Our dear Lord gave us an imagination. Don't tell me you don't have one. Oh, somebody walked down the street, and you can imagine. Oh, you can imagine anything you want about that person. Because it just works like that. You go to mass, and no, most women don't wear hats anymore. And so when you do see a woman with a hat, she's very distracting. You wonder why she's wearing one. What is she covering? But you see, that's imagination. That's all that is. It's pure imagination, and we shouldn't do that. Now I'm going to read a little scripture to you and use my imagination and try to bring out to you signs that these men totally missed. It says here, well, you know, I got the wrong one. I didn't want this one. What did I want? Oh, am I in trouble? And before the whole world. Oh, dear Lord. Well, here it is. Thank you, Jesus. No, the Lord knows how to humble you, you know, and even when you try hard. Okay, we're going to take the road to Emmaus. It says the very same day, that's the day of the resurrection, two of them went on their way to a village called Emmaus. Now, here is where your imagination should start to work. What do? You see a road, you see two men, and you know where they're going. 7 miles from Jerusalem. And they were talking together about all that had happened. Now, that's easy to see, isn't it? Huh? You see a couple men, they're walking down, they're talking fast, they are obviously upset. Now, as they talked this over, what were they talking over? The whole passion of Jesus, the agony in the garden, how Judas, one of his disciples. And think of that, what were they talking about? They were disappointed. They saw the master scourged, crowned with thorns. Now see that in your mind, see? What were they? Well, you know what they were talking about. And then go on. Jesus himself came up and walked at their side. But something prevented them from recognizing. Why? They were so disappointed. Now you got to stop here and say, why didn't they see him? They were so disappointed, or he disappointed them in such a way, they were blind, heartsick, and they didn't recognize anything. Have you ever done that? Huh? Have you ever been so grief-stricken and so heartsick that you can't see God? You can't see God in the tragedy? You can't see God in that cross? You can't see God in that sin? Why? You're enveloped in that grief. You're enveloped in fear. And God is out the window. You don't see him standing right next to you. They didn't see him. Where was their mind? In disappointment, in anger, in frustration. And that's a sign they missed. See, all of this, Jesus told them at least 3 times, the Son of Man will go to Jerusalem, he will be scourged, crucified, on the 3rd day he will rise. Now, wouldn't you think you'd remember that? The only ones who remembered it were the doctors of the law and the Pharisees and the scribes. Now, isn't that odd? They remembered, and the disciples didn't. They missed the sign. They didn't hear Jesus say, but hasn't Jesus said that to all of us? You will have persecution. He promises you persecution. See, the Christian faith is only from God, because only God can promise you misery. And expect you to take it. Only God can say that. Nobody would follow any other person if he just promised them misery. The world promised you everything, and it's all wonderful, but it's all a lie. It's not wonderful. Life stinks sometimes, and you can't do anything about it. That's the way it is. So, by the way, this is Luke 24:13-35. So now, you got to ask yourself, here I am, I have cancer, or I have a headache, or I have a migraine, or I lost a loved one, or 100 things, thousands of things happen to us. Look beside you. You're going to feel these things. You're going to be hurt by people. You're going to be disappointed by people. But all of that is part of a giant jigsaw puzzle, a beautiful picture, a degree of glory God has destined for you from all eternity. And this little black spot is part of that puzzle. It's part of that degree of glory God has destined for you. And you see by these men, they didn't see the point. Why would the Son of God have to suffer? Don't you ask that question? Don't you say to God, why do I have to suffer? We can't say that anymore. We can't say that. He suffered. I am not above the Master. He did not ever promise us health, happiness, and wealth. He never promised us that. So now let's go around and see another sign, see if, how they missed it. He said to them, what matters are you discussing as you walk? Three cheers for Jesus, I tell you. I think that is so funny. If it was me, thank God it wasn't me. I said, what are you, nincompoop? Don't you understand this thing? What's wrong with you? You were with him 3 years. He told you he's going to go through this. What's wrong? That's with me. See, what does Jesus do? Hey, he's the gentle Jesus. He says, what things are you talking about as you walk along? This is cute. They stop short. You ever stop short? You're walking briskly and somebody asks you a dumb question and you stop short and say, huh? Their faces downcast. Poor man, you know, don't take much. Huh? I notice all the women are smiling here tonight. Then one of them called Cleophas, they weren't brave enough to say who the rest were. You must be the only person staying in Jerusalem who does not know the things that have been happening these last few days, smart aleck. How you like that? Who are you? What do you mean you don't know what's going on? Who are they talking to? The one who went through it all. They didn't see him. Does Jesus ask us sometimes, you and I? What are you talking about on the way? Are you wasting time? Are you talking so much about your neighbor that you can't see anything good in them? What are you talking about on the way? On the way, we're all on our way home. This is not our home, you know? When you die, next Tuesday, you all have to turn on your TV. I'm going to have a priest on next Tuesday who died suddenly in an automobile accident, a head-on collision, and he was face to Jesus. I'm not going to tell you anymore, but it's awesome. He almost didn't make it. In fact, our Lord said, you never served me, you only served yourself. And he was going down in that place. And Our Lady interceded for him. And he's coming here next Tuesday. Tell all your friends to listen. Why? Because as a young priest, he didn't see signs either. He saw the world. He saw pleasure. He saw a lot of things, but he didn't see God. And God was right within him and standing beside him at all times. It's a great witness. Well, and what does Jesus say? What a man. What things? Oh, they said all about Jesus of Nazareth, they answered. Now let me see and let you think now. This is why you got to use your imagination. What they said now is also unbelievable. They said, who proved he was a great prophet by the things he said and did in the sight of God and all the people. How many times have you and I questioned God's love for us because something happens, it's hard? Hasn't he proven his love for you over and over and over? And you didn't see it? Hasn't he showed you a million times his love, his mercy, his goodness, You didn't notice. Hasn't he told you 100 times in 100 ways, I love you? By all the nice things, by a sunrise and sunset, the time you walked on the ocean and you felt so close to him. Why do we forget that when a tragedy happens? And we all like these disciples here. They said he was a prophet. That was their first mistake. He was Son of God. They were there. When the Lord said, who do you say I am? And Peter said, thou art the Christ, the Son of the living God. They heard that. Haven't you heard that Jesus is really and truly in the Eucharist? Haven't you been raised like that? And somebody comes like, ah, it's all a symbol. Why do you doubt? He's right there. You say he isn't, or somebody who's lost their faith. Pray for them. They're in grave, grave danger of losing their souls. But we're just like these men here. We're no different. And then he says, and how our chief priests and our leaders handed him over to be sentenced to death and had him crucified. They were there. They were there. 3 years they spent with him. Many of us have been in the church more than 3 years. We've been raised in it, baptized in it. Many of us Christian from birth, Catholic from birth. We've heard it. We've memorized that catechism. We have it before us. And we still don't believe. Isn't that awesome? Well, they're not free. Look what they say next. And this is not all. Boy, when you make a fool out of yourself, you go the whole way. You know that? I mean, none of us stop while we're ahead. We are constantly opening our mouth and proving our ignorance. Huh? And he said, this is not all. 2 whole days have gone by since it happened. Uh-huh. They heard him say he would rise. Oh. Haven't we heard the church say over and over and over all the awesome truths in our faith? And some women... Oh, things haven't changed much. And some women from our group have astounded us. They went to the tomb in the early morning and they did not find the body. They just said he was going to rise. This is the second day. And he said he would rise. Well, they did not find the body. They came back to tell us they had a vision of angels. Yeah, little angels, you know. I mean, why are we giving something big? Like what? Who declared he was the light? Now, can you imagine a lack of faith with all that knowledge? They heard what he said, and they believed it. And what are they doing? It wasn't the way they wanted it. Women had to declare the resurrection. Well, they were there. These guys were snooping way in the back, hiding. They saw. They didn't want women telling them, and angels. Come on, let's have the Father or some biggie up there, you know, one of the elders. How about Moses? That would have been great, you know, if Moses would have come along and said, hey, everybody, here he is. Angels? Aren't we like that? Hasn't the Lord told you often, I love you, I will take care of you, you're the apple of my eye? Do you believe that? You've heard it some way, somewhere, all your life, at some point. But when a tragedy comes, you say what these men said. Well, he doesn't do it the way I thought he'd do it. Well, are they through? No. Some of our friends, now they don't even believe they're friends. I mean, that's pretty bad. Went to the tomb, found everything exactly as the women had reported. But him, they saw nothing. What do you want? Huh? You know, what does he want? The women came back, said he was alive. Friends. Probably the apostles. They wouldn't want to say the apostles did it. They said friends. Obviously, the women weren't friends, you see. Even Jesus, I think, has the point of enough is enough, you know? And he said, you foolish men. That's more like something I would say. Except I wouldn't have said foolish. I'd have said something else, you know? So slow to believe the full message of the prophets. Do you and I believe the full message of this gospel? Where he promises persecution. Where he says, I have to carry my cross, my burden. Didn't say I'd lay it down. Didn't say someone would take it away from me. Didn't say he'd come down and console me. He said, you have to carry that cross. You have to be meek and humble. In this day and age, he eats you up. Yeah, he said, meek and humble. Learn of me, he said, for I am meek and humble of heart. It's not what you see on TV. It's not what you hear. It's not what you see the world doing. You don't see governments anywhere doing that. They hate people, they hate each other, and they fight wars. Makes money, raises the economy. Who cares? We kill babies, we want to smother the elderly, and what? Where are we? See, we've lost it. We don't know what the full message is. Abundant life? There's no abundant life here. What are you talking about? Abundance is grace. Abundance is forgiveness. Abundance is mercy. Abundance is redemption. I have an opportunity and you have an opportunity to be like Jesus, to enter his kingdom. That's abundant. This is a short life. Somebody said to me the other day, so-and-so, I figured it was 78. I said, gee, get up there. And I thought, hey, I'll be 74 this month. I'm getting up there too. But see, inside, I don't feel I'm up there. I'm ready to fight. And we have to do that, see? We have here people like the disciples here who didn't want the suffering of the message he preached. Blessed are you when they speak all evil against you for my name's sake. Today we succumb. Parishes succumb to the modern thought, the liberal thought, but it's empty. It's empty. Look at it. It's empty. It has no doctrine, no leadership, nothing. Who are you following? They ran away. See? So then starting with Moses, through all the he explained the passages throughout the scriptures that were about himself. He came into his own and his own received him not. That's what John says in the prologue. In the Old Testament, Jeremiah, Isaiah prophesy, the worst is going to, he's a worm and no man. You accept some like that as a Messiah? He's crucified on a cursed cross. A person died on the cross was considered cursed by God. Do you accept that? Do you expect suffering and pain as a part, a precious, precious part of our heritage and our our gaining of eternal glory. I have to be like the Master. I cannot be anything, and neither can you. How many times have we heard it at Mass? How many times have we, what is it? Is the Mass only a banquet? No, it's a sacrifice. Jesus knew that the Father knows and knew that you and I would have wanted to be there. I hope we would have. And what happened? We couldn't, of course. And so he comes to us every day in the Mass. It's not another sacrifice, it's the same one. But we're present now. To God, everything is present. There's no past and no future. It's all now. Well, let's see what happens to these poor men. When they drew near to the village to where they were going, he made as if to go on. You know, that's cute. He did that one time walking on the waters. You remember that? He pretended he was going to pass them by. Say, Jesus, help us! Have you ever gotten that position? Yeah. I do it every couple months. When you see those 1 30-second and 1 minute spot, that's exactly what I say, help us. But see, he wanted them to say that. If you don't get that in this passage, you're going to miss the beauty of the compassionate heart of Jesus. He said, he pretended. And they said, wait. Don't go. When you feel God is away from you and you feel guilty, he's just saying, I'm not leaving you. Tell him, don't go, Lord. Stay with me. That's what they did. What'd they do? They pressed him. They pressed him. We all want to be pressed to be with people, to know them and to love them. And he pretended to go, and they pressed him. They said, oh, stay with us. It's nearly evening, and the day's almost over. So he went with them. Now, while he was with them at table, now this is important, he took the bread and said the blessing, and he broke it and handed it to them, and they knew him. They must have went, they were there. They were at the Last Supper. If they hadn't been, they would not have recognized him. Somebody fall? No? Boy, I must have scared somebody out of their wits. Oh, you did that. So what happened? And he broke it and handed it to them. Their eyes were open and they recognized it, and what happens? He vanished out of their sight. I bet they were scared to death. Good for them. And they said to each other, did not our hearts burn within us as he talked to us and explained the scriptures? Hasn't that happened to you, huh? You're desolate or lonely or tempted, and you open this awesome book we call the Gospels or even the New Catechism, and something burns in your heart. You say, yeah, that's right, that's true. Truth is always consoling. Half-truth and lies never console, never. They leave confusion. Now, here is what's so important. I want you to listen to this now, because today, one of the greatest sins against God today, besides lust, is you do not recognize him. We don't recognize him. Because this is what it said. They set out that instant and returned to Jerusalem. They walked out, they ran another 7 miles, and they found the 11 assembled, who said to them, it's true, the Lord is risen and appeared to Simon. And then they told their story. And now this is what's important.
6: and how they recognized him in the breaking of bread. They didn't recognize his voice. They didn't recognize him standing with them, walking with them, talking to them. They recognized him when? At the Eucharist. Isn't it awesome that we today do not recognize his presence in the Eucharist? Is it because our faith has been shaken by so many who have lost their faith, who are to corrupt our faith? Is it because we don't pray enough? Is it because we really don't go to him in humbleness of heart and say, Lord, I don't believe, help my unbelief. Lord, I've lost it, give it back to me. Lord, I want to see you, I want to recognize you. I cannot live without you. Are we saying that? Why don't we any longer recognize him in the Eucharist? He's there. What a gift, huh? God loved us so much that he couldn't bear to leave, but he had to. He said the Spirit won't come. See, you're all here tonight. In a day or so, you won't be here, and I won't be with you. And he couldn't take that, see? He loves you so much, he couldn't take that. He said, no, I got to go, but I want to stay. Only God could figure that out. When you go, you're gone, and I'm here. That's the way it is. But he couldn't take that. He wanted to be with you always. And so he designed this awesome doctrine. It says doctrine in the 6th chapter of John. This doctrine he preached, that he is really, truly present in the most blessed sacrament, body, soul, divinity. That's how they recognized it. Isn't that awesome? Do you? Do you recognize him? Well, ask yourself that question. Read this passage yourself. 24th chapter of Luke. Recognize him. Go tell him you love him. You have to know he loves you. You have to know that. Well, that's the end of that event. We have a call. Hello?
7: Hello, Mother.
6: Where are you from?
7: I'm calling from Clearwater, Florida.
6: Wonderful. And what is your question?
7: Well, my husband passed away in November.
6: Oh, I'm sorry.
7: And I have not been able to bring myself back to church. I watch Mass on TV with the Mother of the Chapel of the Angels. And I just can't bring myself to go back to church because I get so emotional.
6: Why can't you go back to church?
7: Because I get so emotional. I just
6: cry?
7: Yes, I do.
6: That's okay.
7: Well, it's just so hard. And I want to go back. I really want to go back very bad, but I don't know how to go. I only moved down here a couple years ago, and my husband and I went together all the time, and now I have nobody here, and it's very hard.
6: Well, sweetheart, you have somebody there. See, Jesus is at your side, just like he was with these disciples. And your husband knows now that he is with God. He knows why you should go. And I make a bet he's praying for you that you do go. Because now he sees the truth, you see. He sees how Jesus is in that sacrifice, and Jesus is in the Eucharist. And he knows, and he's pleading for you in heaven. Please let my wife go back to Mass and receive this awesome gift. He knows, and he still loves you. He's there, he knows, and Jesus is waiting for you. Every time that church door opens, He's hoping you're coming through. And you say, oh, Mother, every Mass, every Sunday, hundreds of people go through. No, no, no. Don't judge God like you do people. To God, every one of us is an individual, as if no one else existed. Because he's God, so I can't judge God by man. He's waiting for you, and he cries too. Every morning, he waits for you. And every time that door opens, he hopes it's you, and your husband does too. You see, when we die, we see God. We know ourselves like that. It doesn't take time. We know everything we did, we didn't do. And we most of all see the love of God for us. That kind of love we never knew existed because we didn't pray enough, we didn't read enough, we didn't think of God enough. And he knows your husband wants you to go back and give him. If he's in purgatory, and I hope he isn't, you give him solace. And if he's in heaven, you give him accidental glory. It means you make him happy for a second or two, whatever that is in eternity. Doesn't increase his glory, but it's a snap of more joy. Go ahead, make your husband happy. Most of all, go back and make Jesus happy. The Mass on this TV is not a substitute, see? Many people are shut in, they can't get to Mass, and that's a great consolation to them.

0: I feel empty inside, and there are some things that I do, but is there anything else I can do to feel good again?
1: Sweetheart, you're very blessed by God. Many people have illnesses that make them feel, well, unproductive. We're not, that's your most productive time of your life. See, that's what, those are signs we don't see. That's what I'm trying to get over to everybody. My productiveness is not in building a network. Productiveness comes from pain and suffering. Don't mean you always have to have pain and suffering, but getting up in the morning can be a pain. I find traveling very difficult. I know, yeah, you can't turn around, honey. But God has put you in a position where you're like Him. When He was on the cross, He was fastened by nails. He couldn't move. And when He did, He could breathe for a few seconds. But soon as His body fell, are we saying He was not productive? Salvation came from that cross. And you, my dear, have been chosen by God. How do you know? Many a priest will be saved because of your pain. Many a religious has lost the faith. Will come back. Many people away from the church for years and years and years. And suddenly they get a grace of conversion. Somebody earned that. Maybe it was you. It isn't that you have to be a contemplative. But just know that from the moment you wake up to the moment you go to bed, every pain, every heartache, that empty feeling that we all get, that feeling of being unproductive, that's the world. Don't you let the world say anything to you about being unproductive. The Son of God was productive, and He lost everybody but His mother, one disciple, and an ex-prostitute. Not a good batting average. Except for His mother, you know. And she stood there like a woman, accepting everything He had and gave for you and me. I would go or ask somebody to get you some good books. And if you write to me, give me your address, I'll send you some of the books the Lord has given me to write. And just read your scriptures, say your rosary. No, you're important to the world. You're important to the world. All of you elderly, this is the best wine of your life. You're not sitting there waiting, watching your arteries harden. This is an important time of your life. Now is your time. You could probably be tired. Well, we all know that. You look like a grouch pouch, you know. You don't have to tell me you're retired. You don't have to follow your wife around the house every 5 minutes. I know. Give her some peace. Go out and pray or something. Old people today, that's the world. They make you think, oh, how old are you? 50. Oh, my. You are getting there. Yeah, we're getting there. So what? I mean, this is stupid. You know, it's just plain stupidity. You are valuable to the moment you breathe your last, and be sure somebody don't pull the plug and help you out any. I went to a hospital there 2 weeks, not too long ago. And they keep pushing this living will. I said, hey, I'm living. I don't need a will. I don't need one of these things. What do I need it for? I got 31 sisters. And if I'm under a machine, I want to be there as long as I can so I get rid of this purgatory. I don't want you helping me go down a little further because I don't have a chance in this life to get rid of it. That's not for you to decide.

0: getting ready for everybody to go. Well, we don't want them to come. We want them to go. What kind of society do we live in? Oh, sweetheart, don't you let anybody tell you. They don't think the thoughts of God. They think the thoughts of men, and that's not good. You are valuable to the whole world. And when you get to heaven, you'll see all these people coming towards you. You'll say, "Whoa, Lord, who are those?" Say, "Well, those are all the people you saved." "Me? Yeah. By that pain, by that age, by those aches and pains, by being loving and cheerful." And you have also a great advantage to be a good example to youth. I think that old people, and I don't know how you're old, what are you, 42 and you're old today? I don't know. They kept getting closer and closer. All you guys better worry, you know. A man came to me looking for a job. He was only 50. He was too old to work. I thought, are they nuts or what? He's got more brains in his little finger than these college graduates have in their whole body. Why, who said he's not useful? We don't think right. He's got experience. You can't replace experience with a book. See, we don't think right. Don't think that way, honey. You are valuable, all of you out there. First you know, it'll be 35, you're going to be too old, you know? But because of abortion and birth control, the whole world is suddenly going to be old. We are destroying ourselves very slowly, but it's coming. I think we have time for another call. Hello?
1: Hello, Mother.
0: Where are you from?
1: I'm calling from Chicago.
0: Wonderful.
1: I'd like to ask, if possible, how does one go about finding a good spiritual director to help them see the signs of God in their lives and to discern God's will?
0: It's very difficult today. I hate to say that. Because sometimes our priests were not formed many times in seminary with a spiritual life. And they really have to live the life before they can direct. You know, you don't get it all out of a book. It comes from being in the presence of the Lord. See? So I got 3 minutes. Guess what I'm going to do? You're right. Absolutely correct. I want to remind you to get these chaplets here. Because I think the world needs them. With all these floods and the Middle East situation, it's just so much, you know. Hurts your head. I want you to get this chaplet of divine. Everyone here, I don't want you to go unless you get one. I got a lot of them here, I think. If I don't, if you miss any, I'll give them to you tomorrow. But I want you to get these. 55, is that right? Where's the boss here? 55 cents if you order 4. Thank you. If you order 1, what is the postage today? 32. God knows what it's going to be tomorrow. But you better act this week. It may be 40 cents next week. I'm offering you a bargain. You don't realize it. Anyway, it's very important. Give them to your neighbor, or give them to your family. Give them to the one that needs it the most, even the one that kind of ridicules it. Put it in your pocket. Maybe if you go downtown in these malls, lay one on a table. We used to give many books away that way, and this man was in his company, he was going to commit suicide. He was a janitor. And somebody had thrown on the floor a little mini book the Lord gave me called Jesus Needs Me. And he picked it up, changed his mind. So I would, if you can afford a couple dollars, I'll have to keep some, you know what I mean? What are you going to do, huh? We got to keep this place going. Anyway, I want you to get 3 or 4 of these, or even 1. Say it yourself. And we want to pray for all our callers tonight and all of you that need Jesus. Please come back. All of you living outside the faith, all of you living in sin, please come back. All of you who haven't been to confession for years and years, please come home. He's waiting in that tabernacle, even if you can't find it. He's there somewhere. Today we play hide and seek, you know. He's hiding and we're seeking, so. You feel in some churches you're going to say, where are you, Lord? Not here. Mm-mm. You see him as you open the door. Remember, he's waiting for you. Bye now.

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5: Welcome to Catholic Blitz. 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Are you ready?
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5: We have a question for you. Why can't women be ordained? You have 1 minute to answer. Go.
6: Well, the quick answer is that Jesus didn't ordain any women. 12 apostles were all men, and that's why the church will not ordain women. But also, we have a longer answer from Pope John Paul the Great. In 1994, he wrote a wonderful document called Ordinatio Sacerdotalis that made it very clear the church has no authority to change, which is the substantial element of a sacrament. So just as in baptism, you have to use water, you can't use milk. Holy Eucharist, you must use wheat bread and grape wine. Can't use rice cakes or grape juice. Likewise, for holy orders, must be a baptized male who acts in persona Christi. And this is from sacred scripture and sacred tradition. And that's why women can't be ordained priests.
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7: Hi, I'm Doug Keck. 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Peter, tell us, why did you put this book together with Cardinal Sarra, and why is it important, especially for Catholics to read?
8: Well, I wanted to have him speak specifically to sacred music. What is liturgy? What is sacred music at the beginning? And then what does that look like in practice? Should we be singing a Gregorian chant, or does that not matter? You know, what do we need Latin? 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
7: Peter Carter, co-author with Cardinal Robert Sarra of The Song of the Lamb, Sacred Music and the Heavenly Liturgy. I'm Doug Keck. This has been a Bookmark Brief. Thanks for stopping by. We'll see you next time.
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12: This is Father Leonard with the Franciscan Missionaries of the Eternal Word. In the name of the Father, and of the Son, and of the Holy Spirit, Amen. Lord God Almighty, Father, Lord of heaven and earth, we come before you today. And God, we ask that through the fire of your Holy Spirit, through his love, that he touch the hearts of all those who are considering abortion, Lord, that he instill in them the danger of this horrible crime, that he speak to their hearts, and that those who are in authority, that he remind them of the dangers of this crime of abortion, the violence it does to women, and the murder of innocent children. And Lord, we pray that this sin of abortion be abolished throughout the world. And we ask this in the name of Jesus Christ our Lord. Amen. In the name of the Father, and of the Son, and of the Holy Spirit. Amen.
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21: Hey, everybody. Welcome again to Call to Communion. This is a Monday afternoon edition of our program. But you know what? It's not just any Monday. It is Memorial Day. And so we take just a moment to pause and reflect the great sacrifices that so many people have made in the service of our great country. And we're also going to be doing a mailbag edition of Call to Communion today. We're going to open up the mailbag and tackle some emails that have come in over the past couple of weeks. Always look forward to those. Our producer today, Pedro Quiles, keeping us accurate on the needles and the dials. I'm Tom Price, along with Dr. David Anders.
16: Tom, how are you today?
21: I am well. How are you, my friend?
16: Doing decent, thanks.
21: We're going to lead off with an email from Javo in South Carolina. Javo says, I'm a Catholic married to a non-Catholic. So in addition to Mass, I attend a Reformed Baptist church. So what do Protestants believe about free will? Are they not, or are they responsible for their actions? Is there no merit to what they do? Could you please elaborate on the differences with what the church teaches in layman's terms, please? Pretty please, he says. Thanks in advance, Javo. And his PS, you guys are impressive. Thanks for doing this.
16: Yeah, thank you. I appreciate the question. So Reformed Baptists are one version of Protestant. There are also free will Baptists that are specifically differentiated from Reformed Baptists because of their views on the freedom of the will. So you cannot generalize about all Protestants, not even about all Baptists.
21: Okay.
16: But in the church that your wife attends, the Reformed Baptist Church, they would take the position that is this typical Calvinist position that God predestines a select number to salvation and a many more people specifically to damnation, and that when God calls a soul, one of the elect, to salvation, that call is irresistible, hence the emphasis on not having free will, right? That if God has predestined you for salvation, there ain't nothing you can do about it, bud. You're going to be saved. Now, to be fair, phenomenologically, now you asked me to use layman's terms, so I'm going to define my term by phenomenologically. By phenomenological, I mean, like, how does reality appear to you in your experience? Okay. Now, you know, if someone, let's say you're from within the Reformed worldview, right? You're elect, you're predestined, and God's going to call you, and you're not going to have any say in the matter of the at all. If no one told you that, right, from their point of view, you would still have the personal experience of having chosen to follow Christ. Now, it's just that your experience, your perception of your experience of choosing to follow Christ is not totally accurate because God put that choice in you. right? So Protestants don't deny, even Reformed Protestants don't deny that people have will, and they don't deny that people actually choose things. They don't deny that people choose what they want. What they argue is that, well, the things that you want, God makes you to want, right? So, you know, you think you want Jesus because, you know, you've independently come to this decision. No, it was God manipulating your psychology so that you would want Jesus, right? So then okay. There's a famous treatise by a Reformed Protestant, Jonathan Edwards, called On the Freedom of the Will. And it's a great, fascinating piece of religious psychology. I mean, Edwards was a genius. And he argues that predestined Protestants really do have free will because they get to choose what they want. It's just that what they want has been determined by God antecedently, right, you see? So that's their position. They think that grace is irresistible. They think that once God has called you, he will necessarily make you want to believe. You will, in fact, believe. He will make you born again. And that you will necessarily persevere to the end, right? So that you, if God calls you onto the path, you're not going to get off the path. You're going to necessarily stay on the path. Now, again, from your first-person point of view, sometimes that can be a bit obscure because it is obvious that some people become Reformed Protestants and then leave, right? That's obvious. There are people who are apostates.
21: Yeah, yeah.
16: So the system has an explanation for that, and it's this. Oh, well, they obviously weren't real believers. Now, you know, that's not discernible at the time from introspection because they all thought they were real believers, but they recognize there's this thing called spurious faith or false faith. So that's how they handle that problem.
21: Yeah. Now, Aesop would have called that sour grapes.
16: Right.
21: Yeah.
16: So as a Catholic, what we believe is that God actually does not predestine anybody to hell, that he offers sufficient grace to everybody that they might be saved, that grace is in fact resistible. God can offer you grace and you can say no. A great Catholic writer, writing mostly about Protestants, in stories about the offer of grace refused, so this is a very Catholic way of looking at reality, is Flannery O'Connor. You know, Flannery O'Connor grew up in rural Georgia.
21: Yeah.
16: And in fact, her Southern accent was so strong that when she went to the University of Iowa Writers' Workshop to do her MFA, she showed up in the head guy's office and she said, "Hi, I'm Flannery O'Connor and I'm here for the Writers' Workshop." And he said to her, "Would you please write that down on a piece of paper because I didn't understand anything you just said to me," right? If you've ever read the short stories of Flannery O'Connor, which I recommend,
21: oh yeah,
16: they're mostly about the offer of grace refused. They're about someone in some bizarre sort of, you know, macabre situation, some petty person who suddenly comes into confrontation with their humanity in a profound way and has to make a deep moral choice, and most of them fail. Right.
21: Yeah.
16: It's about the offer of grace refused. So in Catholicism, you can refuse grace. And in Catholicism, we do think that persevering to the end is a gift of God, but we don't think that it's a gift that God gives to everyone that is regenerate. So just because a person has real faith and is born again does not mean they will necessarily persevere to the end. Whereas in the Reform system, once you get that regeneration, once you're born again, they think you necessarily persevere. So those are the major differences.
21: Chavo, thank you so much for your email. We appreciate that. It's called a communion. We're doing a special mailbag edition of our program on this Memorial Day Monday. By the way, David, if you've never seen it, the EWTN series Saints versus Scoundrels. There's an actress who portrays Flannery O'Connor.
16: Oh, is that right?
21: It is so good. I forgot who the
16: scoundrel
21: was.
16: She get the Georgia accent?
21: Oh, man.
16: Nails it, huh?
21: It was hard to follow, but that was you know, what made it so charming. It was absolutely wonderful.
16: Well, you know, the authentic Southern accent is really vanishing. It's going away.
21: It
16: and it's
21: is.
16: Because of television and the internet, and, you know, we're homogenizing our language, but Governor Meemaw still got it.
21: Yes,
16: you know,
21: he does.
16: So that's when, you know, sugar is spelled S-H-U-G-A.
21: The governor.
16: The governor.
21: The governor lives in Montgomery.
16: In Montgomery.
21: Got lots more straight ahead on this special mailbag edition of Call to Communion here on EWTN. Do stay with us.
0: As a Catholic talk show host and speaker and author, I'm often asked, how should we pray? How do we pray? Really? It's up to you, and that's between you and the Lord. We have wonderful, wonderful formalized prayers in the Catholic faith, such as a rosary, the Lord's Prayer, novenas, but you can also just open up your heart and say, Lord, help. SOS. It's as simple as that. How you pray is really up to you. Ask the Lord how you should pray, and He'll answer you.
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3: The abortion industry claims that access to abortion somehow protects women from abuse by making it easier for them to leave abusive relationships. Like usual, the claims of the abortion industry could not be further from the truth. Evidence shows that abortion, especially chemical abortion, is a favorite tool of human traffickers and woman abusers. With these deadly drugs available by mail, with little to no medical oversight in place, many women have been poisoned against their will. Our friends at Charlotte Lozier Institute have documented that abortion is not an effective way to end violence, but rather it often perpetuates violence.
1: For more information, follow us on social media at Life Issues Institute.
21: It's called Communion here on EWTN. We're doing a special mailbag edition of our program on this Memorial Day. 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Hey, be sure to check out EWTN's religious catalog for many new items. One of these is the devotional stone-colored garden cross. It features a beautiful hand-painted low relief of a soaring eagle, along with a quote from Scripture that reads, "Those who hope in the Lord will renew their strength. They will soar on wings like eagles," referencing Isaiah 40:31. On the cross is an image of an American flag on the crossbeam and a scenic mountainside on the vertical beam. It's made of a resin stone mix, 14 and a half inches high. If you'd like to see what it looks like, go to EWTNRC.com. 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Do check that out. Here's an email we received from Jim, who says, "My wife and I feel like it's unfortunately normal these days to push kids through confirmation, whether they believe in the faith or not. Many of these kids don't attend Mass, and their parents don't even attend Mass. Usually it's the grandparents bringing them to Sunday school. I know I can't judge anyone's heart, but we wonder for our own children when we should confirm and when we should perhaps wait another year. Love your show. Thanks, Jim."
16: Yeah, thank you. So in most parishes and schools, there's a fairly formulaic way of going through this. And I would say if you don't have any objections, if there's not some reason that you can see that your child should not proceed with confirmation, that I think it's reasonable for them to be confirmed along with their peers.
21: Sure.
16: It's usually an experience in their life. But the point you're making is very true, that the data on post-confirmation Catholicism is quite grim, meaning lots of kids get confirmed and then cease practicing altogether.
21: It's sort of like a graduation.
16: Exactly. I think so. Way too many people treat it like, this is a graduation from junior high or something, and after that is when you get to decide whether or not you're going to practice the faith. When, you know, if that's in question for you, you shouldn't get confirmed. Possibly. I don't want to make that judgment,
21: right,
16: but I mean, like,
21: right.
16: Let's call that a rhetorical flourish, okay? if you don't intend to practice the faith, then what are you professing? When you say, I mean, that's a better way of putting it. What are you professing? I mean, I hesitate to say you shouldn't do it at all, because confirmation is one of those sacraments that revives. I mean, you can receive it validly, even if unworthily, and then later on in life, you know, it can bear fruit when you come back. So I take back that early statement, but leave that to the discretion of the priest. But definitely we should give you pause, you know, right? So I can't settle the question for you on what is the ideal timing, right? And of course, there was 10 years ago, a little bit of a hubbub in the North American Catholic world about restored order in the order of the sacraments, just moving confirmation earlier. Of course, that didn't really take off that much. But I mean, these are ongoing pastoral questions, and I don't know that I have the definitive answer for it. I think what we know from the statistics and the sociology and the theology, for that matter, is that confirmation classes are not what's going to keep your kid in church.
21: Yeah.
16: Relationships are what are going to keep your kid in church. First, with their parents, and secondly, with non-parental adults that they respect. These are the factors that do the most to keep your kids in church.
21: Jim, thanks so much for your email. On programs like today, when we're doing the mailbag edition of our program, we can often tackle longer emails that we've received that we just don't have time for on our live Monday through Friday show. So here's one of them. This is from Sean, who says, "Dear Tom and Dr. David, according to the statement on the Pontifical Biblical Commission of 1906 and the encyclical of Pope Pius XII, Humanae Generis, the Catholic faithful may believe in an evolutionary element in God's overall creation, but are required to accept that humanity descends from a single couple. As lower life forms developed and human status was achieved, there had to be more than a single pair of humans emerging from a population of prehumans, probably in the hundreds or thousands. Therefore, how can the Catholic Church's prescription in this regard make any demographic sense? Not to mention the fact that a single human couple, as the origin of humanity, reinforces the old shibboleth, who was Cain's wife? I respectfully suggest that out of the population of creatures who had evolved to the human state, God may have specifically chosen two of them as representing humanity. These two, infused with souls, were the origin of our species, and as they intermarried with other human population, God created souls for their offspring. Now, I have never seen this theory articulated anywhere, but having puzzled over this for decades, I can't see any other way of admitting evolution whilst maintaining that humanity originates from one man and one woman. Peace and blessings, Sean."
16: If I understood your position, yes. I think you're echoing the thoughts of the theologian Kenneth Kemp in his article Science, Theology, and Monogenesis, which you might take a look at. So you're right. The biological genetic data is in favor of polygenesis. Like monogenesis is not how evolution happens. Right, it's not. And so to get the evolution of the human species, you have to have a polygenetic origin biologically. Now, you know, the Pope opens the door, leaves the door open to the idea that you could have an evolutionary prehistory of hominid species, and at some point you can have the infusion of a human soul into a single pair. Now, you know, I'm not a geneticist, I'm not a biologist, I can't work out the implications of that. But Catholic theologians have wrestled with this question, and, you know, Kemp is one way of slicing that apple. It's not magisterial teaching, but it's certainly attempting to be speculation within the bounds of magisterial teaching, and that's what we do, right? We take the data of science that we know to be true, or at least are highly probable to be true, and we take the data of revelation and guidance of the magisterium, and then it's the work of theologians to try to come up with ways to reconcile those. Now, you know, a lot of modern theologians reading Humanae Generis walk away with a slightly more broad interpretation than the one you've offered, and that is that, look, we have to keep monogenesis as a kind of preferential option, as it were, because of the relationship between Adam and Christ. And so whatever the theologian does with the data needs to be done in such a way that it protects that parallelism between the first Adam and the second Adam. So not so much a question about the exegesis of Genesis as it is about the heart of Christian soteriology, the doctrine of salvation. Most Catholic exegetes and theologians working in this question would completely recognize the scientific evidence in favor of polygenesis.
21: Sean, thanks so much for your email. Call to Communion here on EWTN. Here's one now from Oliver, who says, "Dr. Anders, Mary is the mother of Jesus, so she is the mother of God. So is she then the mother of God the Father and the Holy Spirit, as they too are God?"
16: No. No, we don't say that. The Father is not the Son. The Son is not the Father. The Son and the Father are not the Spirit, right? There is a distinction in the Blessed Trinity, and there's a distinction of relation. And the way we speak about God as Catholics reflects the Trinitarian relations. It is a dogma of the Church that it is the second person of the Trinity who becomes incarnate and assumes a human nature in the womb of the Blessed Virgin Mary. And so the Blessed Virgin is the Mother of God insofar as she is the mother of the second person of the Trinity who becomes incarnate.
21: Okay. Hey, thanks so much for your email. We're doing a special Memorial Day mailbag program today here on EWTN. Do stay with us. Got a lot of great emails that we're going to take care of in this hour. Here's one from Paul in Michigan, who normally listens to us via Spotify. Hey, Dr. Anders, I am not a Catholic. However, I have been feeling drawn to it for the last 6 to 8 months. I was raised Protestant, but haven't been attending hardly at all for the last 6 years or so. I currently work between 48 to 84 hours a week, averaging around 60 hours a week. I'm only guaranteed one Sunday off a month. I have a wife who is Protestant, a 2-year-old daughter with another baby on the way. Basically, I'm very busy. So my question is it really worth going through all the classes and such to become a Catholic? Is my belief in Jesus enough to save me? Thanks. I really appreciate your show. Paul from Michigan, listening on Spotify.
16: Okay, Paul, lots of different things to deal with here. First of all, let's talk about whether your faith in Christ is enough to save you. So that depends on where you are in conscience regarding the identity of the Catholic Church. Right? And so if you come to the conviction that the Catholic Church was founded by Christ as the normative means of distributing his grace and truth to the world, and that Christian unity implies preeminently a union with the visible body of the Church, which is the Catholic Church, then to deliberately stay outside the Catholic Church will ultimately put you at odds with your own conscience. Right. So, I mean, that was the situation that I found myself in back in 2003, the recognition that I could not in good conscience continue as a Christian without being a Catholic Christian. And it was an inconvenient truth, right, that to say the least. It was not convenient for me to become a Catholic. It put me at odds with members of my family. It wrecked my previous career plans, just shredded them into little tiny career bitlets, right? It was very inconvenient for me, and yet I did not want to stop being a Christian, and I didn't see how I could be a Christian in good conscience and be an intellectually fulfilled Christian and not be Catholic. So I had to go ahead and become Catholic. Maybe you're not there. Maybe Catholicism is a kind of aesthetic interest of yours, and you're not persuaded that it's the Church founded by Christ. Well, I mean, the Catholic Church itself does not teach that a person has to be a card-carrying Catholic to go to heaven, unless they become persuaded that they have to join the Catholic Church.
21: Yeah.
16: And then you can't sin against your own conscience, right?
21: Sure.
16: Ultimately, we're reconciled to God through charity that comes through faith. And so charity, the life of the virtues, is how we're going to be judged on the last day. But you don't want to have thrown into the mix, oh, and by the way, I see you disobeyed your conscience about becoming a Catholic, right? I mean, that's a factor you have to think about. And I'm not going to tell you what to do because I don't know your conscience. And I hear you about the job. And I will say that if you decide you want to become Catholic, there is a cleric out there who will work with you. I do not promise that every cleric will work with you, but there is a cleric who will work with you.
21: Oh, yeah.
16: And you may have to look for him. I had to go to 3 different priests to become Catholic. I had to go to 3, right? Priest number 1 seemed kind of indifferent. Priest number 2 said he was thinking of leaving the Catholic Church.
21: Ooh.
16: You know, he didn't actually, but he was like kind of, it was just different. And then priest number 3 said, let's get you ordained like next week, not ordained, but confirmed next week. But I had to go to 3, right? I had to keep knocking. And I've had others call this show who have similar problems. Truck drivers who just cannot be, at the same place every Wednesday night for 2 hours. It's just they can't do it and make a living. And I'll tell you what I tell them, which is, find yourself maybe a deacon. Right.
21: Oh,
16: someone
21: yeah.
16: that a priest would authorize to instruct you, through some schedule that would work for both of you. State your sincere intention to become a Catholic and you talk about your needs. Now, if you go to one parish and they slam the door on your face, try again. Right. I mean, that's just how it works. So there is a way for you to become Catholic without RCIA. I did not go to RCIA for different reasons. In my case, this priest who wanted to make me Catholic, I told him I had a PhD in theology, read the Fathers and the whole Catechism, and he's like, you don't need RCIA. Let's get you in, you know, in a month.
2: Yeah.
16: And so I've known a lot of people that have been able to circumvent that, or they do the class, they do their private instruction, and they come in with the RCIA class at Easter. I mean, there's a way around that problem, right? So that's what I have to say.
2: Thanks so much for your email. I have a friend. I may have told you about this, David. I have a friend that I've known since high school. We both had pirate radio stations in our basement as high school kids. It didn't go that far. Don't worry.
16: Is that
2: about
16: the guy I met? Did I meet him?
2: I don't think you met him.
16: We didn't. Not the fellow we bowled with.
2: No.
16: Oh, that's
2: no.
16: Another friend.
2: This is a different old radio buddy. He is a contract engineer who takes care of like 80 radio stations.
16: Oh, my.
2: A huge number between Colorado. He has two homes in Colorado and in Missouri. Clearly does not have time, but he is so excited about the Catholic faith. And there is a deacon in Missouri who is working with him so that he doesn't have to go or, you know, is not obligated to go through the OCIA process.
16: Wow. Wow. Now, sometimes, you know, you'll go to a parish that's very stuck in its ways and they're this one way or the highway and they won't work with you and you just have to find one that will.
2: Yeah, that's it. And by the way, the icing on the cake is I'm going to be his sponsor.
16: That is cool.
2: And bring him into the church.
16: That is cool.
2: I could not be happier about my old buddy. Hey, thanks so much again for your email. We have time for one more. Well, actually, this one is going to take a little bit more time because it's a little more complex than I first thought. So we'll tackle that after the break. We're doing a special Memorial Day edition of the Mailbag program here on EWTN's Call to Communion with Dr. David Anders. And again, if you'd like to send us an email for a future show, we'd love to get it. 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Pedro takes a look at those emails that come in. 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
1: May is the month dedicated to the Blessed Mother. The Blessed Virgin Mary is the mother of the Catholic Church. She is our guide and inspiration of everyone who, in and through the Church, seeks to be the servant of God and man and the obedient agent of the promptings of the Holy Spirit. Hail Mary, full of grace, the Lord is with thee.
2: Father Benedict Groeschel.
3: I must tell you that from what I observe from very young people, all of these blasphemers, all of these mockers are in for a tough time. Because the devil bites his own tail. And I find among young people a growing reverence and longing for God. I find a decline in the cynicism and skepticism around, because it had to destroy itself. No one can live on being an enemy of God. It's too crazy. It's too absurd. It's too dark. It's too bleak. God is beautiful. God is holy. Why in the world mock God?
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6: A blessed Memorial Day to you here on EWTN's Call to Communion with Dr. David Anders. We're doing a special mailbag program today, so no calls. We'll be back live with our regular phone-in show tomorrow at this same time. We're going to lead off with this segment. This is from Marcia from Wayland, Massachusetts. Marcia says, "Hey, Dr. Anders, my question is whether a priest who is guilty of mortal sin, like abusing minors, can consecrate bread and wine into the body and blood of Christ. Are there any sacraments that he was ordained to give? Are these sacraments still valid if he's guilty of grave sin?"
7: Yeah, thanks. I really appreciate the question. This is a really important question. It's one the Church is very well aware of, and to which it gave an authoritative response in the 4th century in the Donatist controversy. This was about this very question. And we are all very, very happy that the Church ruled the way it ruled, because the Church taught that the moral status of the priest has no bearing on the validity of the sacraments. Now, that's really good news, and I'll tell you why. Let's say that the validity of your sacraments depended on the moral standing of the priest. If that were true, you would never know whether you had a valid sacrament. You'd never know, right? Mm-hmm. And one of the major reasons that we have sacraments is so that we can have objective certainty about the offer of grace. So if I go to baptism, I am not in doubt about the fact that the grace of regeneration is being offered me. If I go to confession, I am not in doubt that the grace of absolution and being restored to sanctity and grace, that's being offered to me, right? If it turned out after the fact that they weren't really valid, I mean, you'd never know. You'd never have that confidence, which is really the main reason that we have sacraments, is so we can know those things. The truth of the doctrine that the priest's moral status does not affect validity can be abused. That truth itself can be abused, and it can be taken by the laity in a superstitious manner. Let me explain what I mean. I have seen it happen that you have an immoral priest, and someone says something like, "Well, you know, he may be immoral, but you know, his sacraments are just as efficacious." Different category. Validity and efficaciousness are not the same thing. And here, let me explain the difference. Validity means God really offers you grace through the sacrament. efficacious, how well does it land with you? Do you receive that grace in a way that's fruitful in your life? All right. Now, in that instance, how many immoral priests have driven people away from the sacraments? Many. Or if they don't drive them away, how many immoral priests have celebrated the sacraments in an irreverent way, in a lackadaisical way, in a way that does not inspire confidence and hope in the laity? Many more. And so the charity of the priest has a huge impact on how well the ministry of the sacraments lands in the heart of the Christian faithful. Now, you can still get a valid sacrament from an immoral priest, but that is not an excuse for immoral priests, right? In fact, part of the grace of ordination is sanctifying grace intended to enable the priest to celebrate the sacraments worthily, not just validly, but worthily, right? With the kind of love and charity and reverence and virtue that you need to see in a priest in order to have a model of the Christian life that enables you to actually live a sacramental life fruitfully. So we need to have holy, moral priests, but if we don't, we're not spared the validity of the sacraments.
6: Marcia, thanks so much for your email. If you're just joining us, we're doing a special mailbag edition of our program here on Memorial Day on EWTN Radio. Let's go now to a question from Catherine, who says, my son asked me why there were so many different Christians. Our neighbors are Lutheran. Our other neighbors are non-denominational Christians. My husband, not Catholic, grew up Church of Christ, but doesn't necessarily believe the teachings of that denomination either. He responded by saying that people can interpret the Bible differently, and that's okay. I responded saying, well, that's a really long story about the church's history. We can go through that later. I responded, I'm not exactly sure how to approach this with my 8 and almost 9-year-old son. Is there something I can go to discuss this in more depth with my young son? He's very close to his grandpa, who is a preacher, formerly Church of Christ, now non-denominational, but similar. And I'm concerned about things like this confusing him. I want to be thorough and clear, but understandable and respectful. Thanks for any and all help and prayers, Catherine.
7: Yeah, so here's a question for you. How many Christian denominations do you think there were in the world when Jesus Christ was alive on planet Earth and preaching? The question is absurd.
6: It is.
7: Can you imagine somebody coming along and saying, well, you know, I'm here to give you the real interpretation of Jesus' words. And Jesus is like, guy, I'm over here, right?
6: Yeah.
7: Ask me.
6: Yeah,
7: ask
6: who are
7: me.
6: You?
7: Who are you? You know, you're not, right? And so that would be a complete misconstrual about the way to come to know the meaning of Christ's words. If Christ is there talking to you and he can clarify and he can say, no, I didn't mean that, I meant this, then, like, you know, you have an objective standard to evaluate what Jesus meant, right? Now, if Jesus didn't leave us with any way to do that, right? He just teaches stuff and then dies and rises from the dead and goes to heaven and just leaves us with this body of material, and we're all on our own. Well, then, yeah, you would expect massive variation because everybody's going to pull something different out of it and run it a different way.
6: Yeah,
7: I mean, that's basically what your husband said, right? So people interpret the thing in different ways. But what if Jesus did leave an authoritative voice behind to adjudicate these kinds of disputes? Well, then you wouldn't have that problem.
6: Right.
7: Well, did Jesus leave such a thing behind? He did. He left the church, the visible church, the church governed by the apostles that's been around for 2,000 years.
6: Yep.
7: So for Catholics, this is not a problem. Because if it is a matter where agreement matters, and there are things you can disagree about, but there are some things you can't. If it's something that you have to agree on, the church says, this is a thing you have to agree on, and then you know, and then it's cleared up, right? The reason there are so many denominations in the world, the major reason, is that in the 16th century, a huge part of Christendom decided that the Bible, rather than the church, was the rule of faith. And since the Bible is not self-interpreting, as soon as they made that decision, no one who held that standard could ever agree with each other. And Protestantism fractured the moment it was created, because the Bible doesn't interpret itself. Two people are always going to come and look at it and come up with different stuff, and they don't know whether those disagreements matter or not.
8: Yeah.
7: They've got no way of knowing that question, and they're going to just keep on fracturing. It's just some guy's personal opinion and charisma and argumentative force that leads the day with a certain body of people. But if Christ left us an authoritative voice, we don't have that problem. And he did.
8: And there you go. Catherine, thanks so much for your email. Hope that's helpful for you. We received this one from John in Louisville. John says, I understand from listening to you, Dr. Anders, and how we should worship at Mass not just as individuals, but as part of the body of Christ, that we are one with the Holy Spirit. Is there a book or article that explains this in more detail?
7: My favorite is Henri de Lubac's Christ and the Common Destiny of Man.
8: Okay.
7: Which is about the communitarian identity of the Church. And it was one of Pope Benedict's favorite books. Lubac, L-U-B-A-C, de Lubac.
8: Okay.
7: So it's a little heady. It's passages from the Church Fathers largely, but it's fantastic. It's absolutely glorious. Another one would be Pius XII's encyclical Mystici Corporis on the mystical body of Christ. And another one would be the doctrines of the Second Vatican Council, like Lumen Gentium, which is the dogmatic constitution on the Church, and Sacrosanctum Concilium, which is the dogmatic teaching on the liturgy. Also, Joseph Ratzinger's book, The Spirit of the Liturgy. And everybody knows John Paul's Wednesday audiences on theology of the body. What few people know, I think, or remember, is that he also did a series of Wednesday audiences on ecclesiology.
8: Really?
7: Yeah. So those are all good resources for you.
8: Well, there you go. John in Louisville, thanks so much for your email. We're coming to you on Memorial Day. And, you know, it occurred to me, you know, thinking about Memorial Day, about all the wonderful men and women who have given their life in the service of our beautiful country. And I think some people get it confused with Veterans Day. Have you ever thought about that, David? Because Veterans Day honors all veterans, whereas Memorial Day is something totally different.
7: Well, you're right. You're right. And of course, you know, we have to honor those who paid the ultimate price, right? We absolutely do. Veterans, we're so grateful for them. I have two in my family. Well, more than two, actually. But fortunately, none of my veterans had to pay the ultimate price.
8: Well, yeah.
7: And without that, you know, we wouldn't be here. We wouldn't have this wonderful country with the freedom to worship God according to our conscience.
8: Absolutely. Call to Communion here on EWTN. We're answering your mailbag questions today. You can send us an email for a future show at ctc@ewtn.com. We heard from Dee Dee in Florida who says, hey, Dr. Anders, thanks for your show. I returned to the Catholic Church 11 years ago and have been learning every day of the Church's teachings. My best friend of over 40 years got a divorce from her husband. She has been in a same-sex relationship for the past 6 years. She recently called me to let me know they are getting, quote, married in their Methodist church, and she invited me to attend. I was caught off guard, but lovingly and in kind words informed her that I cannot attend. She asked why. I stated I cannot attend due to the teachings of the Catholic Church. She did say she understood, but was hurt. I acknowledged her feelings. I asked if we could have a conversation at another time to discuss. But she said, well, there's nothing to discuss. I have my thoughts. You have yours. I did tell her I love her and will always be her friend. But we have not spoken since then. She even canceled a trip that we had planned. I don't know how to reach back out, as I feel that the friendship is now estranged. We have such history. I'm really saddened by all this. What can I do? I do pray for her, and I ask Jesus to help me. And that's from Dee Dee in Florida. Any thoughts there, David?
7: Yeah. Well, first of all, I'm really sorry.
8: Yeah.
7: That's tragic. It's so painful to lose a friend. And I think you're right. I think there's a rupture there that's going to be hard to repair. And but at the end of the day, you have to live with your conscience. It's much better to have a rupture with your friend than to have a rupture with your conscience and not be able to live with yourself.
8: Yeah.
7: You know, other than just demonstrating your love and concern for her, and for the other woman involved in this too. I mean, you wish the best for both of them morally, spiritually, you know, in an integral way. I mean, you really, you do care about them and what happens to them. And other than expressing that and continuing to, I don't know. I mean, you're not going to back down on your beliefs. You're not going to recant what you said. You know, I don't have any great insight in how to repair that. I mean, her unwillingness to talk to you about it anymore. I mean, I think, imagine what you probably would have said had you had that opportunity, is just to just continually affirm your closeness to her and your care and solicitude for her.
8: Mm-hmm.
7: But that's not what she wanted. Right. Yeah. She wanted approbation.
8: Sure.
7: And that's the one thing you couldn't give.
8: But do keep those prayers coming, right?
7: Yep.
8: Absolutely. Dee Dee, thanks so much for your email. Here's one now from Amanda. Amanda says, I asked my priest for holy water to put in my home. He asked me to bring a bottle to him. He said a simple prayer over it. Now, is it really blessed, or do I need to have something more?

0: dispenser and load up. Then you know you've got it.
1: Or you could purchase a holy water dispenser from EWTN's
0: or
1: religious catalog.
0: Or you could
1: catalog.
0: Purchase a holy water dispenser from the EWTN religious catalog. There you go.
1: I couldn't resist. It was right there, Dave.
0: There it is. All right. Hanging fruit.
1: Amanda, thank you so much for your email. Ingrid says, can physical mortifications, self-harm, or mental still be used? When is it appropriate to inflict mortifications?
0: It's appropriate. Well, first of all, self-harm, no.
1: No.
0: No. Mental self-harm, no. Okay. Can you use physical ascetic mortifications only under the direction of a spiritual director who is neither a fanatic nor a neurotic, right? The kind of person who would be disinclined to advise them.
1: Yeah.
0: Right? The reason I say that is that you would have to have an extraordinary reason, I think, right? Because the risk of fanaticism and neuroticism is just really, really high here. I'm going to kind of come up with some hypothetical examples. Let's say you have an addiction and you have, you know, tried a lot of things and it's not working. And there is an ascetical regime that, if followed, would infallibly keep you out of the path of temptation. Right, but it would require some extraordinary rearranging of your life. Well, I mean, people do that all the time. They go to, you know, drying out clinics and rehab clinics where they cut themselves off from family and society and job and work for, you know, 30, 60, 90 days, whatever,
1: yeah,
0: to try to pull their life back together. I mean, that is a kind of ascetical discipline.
1: It is.
0: And so something like that, in certain instances, I think can be appropriate if you have an extraordinary need. You know, I think, you know, let's say that you are a narcissist and you just have a pathological need to be the center of attention, and you habitually disregard other people and treat them as means and not ends. You know, imposing some discipline on yourself where, say, you forced yourself to go to parties and not talk. You know, or you said, I'm going to impose the discipline of myself of only asking people about themselves and trying enormously hard to care, right? You know, I mean,
1: yeah,
0: that would be painful, right,
1: yeah,
0: for
1: yeah,
0: a narcissist. I mean, these are probably not the kind of penances you're talking about. You're talking about, you know, can you wear a hair shirt and beat yourself with whips? And, you know, my view is those kind of penances rarely actually accomplish growth in virtue, right? I mean, often that's a kind of spiritual athleticism that leads to pride, right? And so, yeah, the situations in which something like that, I think, would be indicated would be very, very rare, which is why you need the counsel of a not-neurotic, non-fanatical holy priest. And if he says this is what you spiritually need at this point in your life, then, you know, take that with caution. But definitely don't assume these things for yourself.
1: Okay. Appreciate that. Ingrid, thank you so much for your email. Here's one now from Pete. Pete says, the four Marian dogmas are keeping me from becoming Catholic. I believe that Mary is the Mother of God, but not the other three: Immaculate Conception, Perpetual Virginity, and Assumption into Heaven. What should I do?
0: Yeah, okay. So, you know, I'd have to kind of dig in with you about who you are and where you're coming from and why you don't believe them, what the hang-up is, in order to specifically address your situation. But here's a thought that occurs to me. If you're coming to Catholicism from another Christian tradition, which is often the case,
1: yeah,
0: you're Protestant, for example, you have an unexamined habit that you may not know that you have of implicit faith in the teaching of the Bible. It is probable that you developed that habit before you'd ever read the Bible all the way through, right?
1: You
0: someone said to you, this is the Word of God, believe it. You know, the B-I-B-L-E, that's the book for me. You remember these little kids' songs
1: sure
0: we used to learn, you know? And then one day you said, I need to get around to reading the Bible. And you read the Bible, and you know what you found? A lot of stuff that doesn't make sense. Passages that conflict with one another. Stories that that

0: strain credibility to the breaking point. And if you're like me, you just said, well, it's true because God says it. Right?
1: Yeah.
0: And the intellectual hurdle, you know, the rational hurdle to belief was a lot higher. But I, you know, you just concede it because it's God's word, right? Mm. Now, as it turns out, that's not the way the Catholic Church handles the Bible, handles it much more subtly than that. But the attitude of implicit faith, that if God says it, I will believe it, is a Protestant disposition. It's a Catholic disposition. So you approach, if you believe that God founded the Catholic Church and established the magisterium and sacred tradition, then you approach the content of the faith with that same attitude of implicit faith. I believe it. Now let me go figure out how this works.
1: Ah, okay.
0: Right? And that I had to do that, right? I mean, when I was coming into the Catholic Church, I decided I needed to be Catholic for a certain set of reasons, but I knew that to become Catholic would entail accepting a number of other propositions that seemed remote to my immediate reasons for becoming Catholic. But I knew to become a Catholic, I'd have to say I believe them all. And so then I started thinking, okay, let me figure out how I can make these things make sense to me. And I had to do that with the Marian dogmas. And we could talk about the individual dogmas another time, but let's start there.
1: Yeah.
0: And make sure you get your head oriented towards the whole process in the right way. And then we can go about rationalizing each of the individual dogmas.
1: Pete, thanks so much for your email. We're doing a special mailbag program today on this Memorial Day edition of Call to Communion here on EWTN. Lindsay sent us this email. Since eternity is outside of time, is it possible that we will all reach heaven at the same time?
0: Yeah, well, our heaven is not in eternity. Right. When humans die and go to glory, they do not experience eternity. They don't. And the church doesn't teach that they do. So there are three relations to temporality that a rational being can have. You can have God's experience of temporality, which is that he's the creator of temporality and exists entirely outside it in eternity.
1: Uh-huh.
0: Nothing other than God has that experience. Then you can have the experience of human beings that live within the space-time continuum describable by the laws of relativity and physics. And then you have something in between, what the scholastic theologians called aveternity, A-E-V-E-R-T-I-N-O-I-T-Y, or avum. And that is obviously devoid of matter. And so it's not subject to the laws of physics and the sort of, you know, time-space distortions that relativity implies, but neither is it pure eternity. It's something intermediate between those two, but this still has the notion of some kind of succession. All right, so at death, when the body is and soul are separated, you would come to experience something like avum, not eternity. And of course, after the resurrection, you get a body again.
1: Yeah.
0: Now, the laws of physics are going to be different for bodies, but they'll still be spatially located, and so something much more like everlasting life is a better description than eternal life.
1: Okay, very good. And thank you so much, Lindsay, for your question. We're going to close with this one from Ronaldo, and this is a question that comes up time and time again. Ronaldo says, what can I do for my kids who are no longer practicing Catholics?
0: Wow. Love them a lot.
1: Yes.
0: Be present to them. Have them over. Go to them. And what you do know is that doing more of what you did before that didn't work isn't going to work.
1: Right.
0: Right? So they already know what you think. Surprise them. Right? Have the experience of one of your kids saying, man, this is not the daddy we grew up with. That you get your attention that way. You double down on what you did before, they double down on their resistance.
1: Yeah, that's true. That's true. So, reading them paragraph 1575 from the Catechism is not going to be helpful.
0: Now I got to go look up 1575. See
1: I just came up with it.
0: I'm very curious now to see what that actually is going to be.
1: All right, well, while you're doing that, I'm going to wrap up the show, and I want to thank everybody for joining us on this special Memorial Day edition of our program. We do this program Monday through Friday at 2 p.m. Eastern. So tomorrow's program will be a live show. I can promise you that. Did you figure it out yet?
0: Yeah, this is about the celebration of the Sacrament of Orders. Christ himself chose the apostles and gave them a share in his mission and authority, etc., etc., etc. He continues this act through the bishops.
1: So that may not be helpful.
0: That's not going to be the one that gets them in the door.
1: But absolutely keep praying for those kiddos.
0: Absolutely.
1: No matter what age they are, because it's never too late. Dr. David Anders, thank you, my friend.
0: Thanks, Tom.
1: We thank everybody for joining us today. We do have a blessed and safe Memorial Day. See you tomorrow right here on EWTN's Call to Communion. On behalf of our producer, Pedro, and Dr. David Anders, I'm Tom Price. We will see you then. Have a great day and God bless.
2: You know what's kind of mind-blowing about intercessory prayer? God generally only grants the prayers that fit what he wanted to do anyway. So what's the point of us asking? Why does he tell us throughout Scripture to ask for things in prayer? I think he chose to wait on our prayers to give us his blessings. And I think he chose that because he wants to share the joy of being distributors of his grace with us. He wants us, by our requests, to unleash his healing, his blessing, and his miracles in the world. It wasn't enough for him to just bless us. He wanted to share the joy he has when he blesses with us by making us necessary parts of that blessing. Archbishop Fulton Sheen said that the graces of God are hanging from heaven by silken threads, and prayer is the sword that cuts them down. So ask God boldly for things today and share the joy of raining his grace down on a needy world. That's what intercessory prayer is about. Prayer changes things. Send us a message at connect@reallifecatholic.com. 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
3: The power of prayer depends on God's action, not on our praying. The Holy Spirit prays within us with groanings too deep for words, as Romans 8 says. And he empowers us to seek God and to seek from him all that we need. And the answer to prayers are always from God in order to worship him.
4: Mother Angelica, answering the call.
5: We have another call. Hello?
6: Hello, Mother.
5: Where are you from?
6: I'm calling from Clearwater, Florida.
5: Wonderful. And what is your question?
6: Well, my husband passed away in November.
5: Oh, I'm sorry.
6: And I have not been able to bring myself back to church.
5: Well,
6: I watch Mass on TV with the Mother of the Chapel of the Angels. And I just can't bring myself to go back to church because I get so emotional.
5: Why can't you go back to church?
6: Because I get so emotional.
5: Cry?
6: Yes, I do.
5: That's okay.
6: It's just so hard. I really want to go back very bad, but I don't know how to go. I only moved down here a couple of years ago, and my husband and I went together all the time, and now I have nobody here, and it's very hard.
5: Well, sweetheart, you have somebody there. See, Jesus is at your side, just like he was with these disciples. And your husband knows now that he is with God. He knows why you should go. And I make a bet he's praying for you that you do go. Because now he sees the truth, you see. He sees how Jesus is in that sacrifice and Jesus is in the Eucharist. And he knows, and he's pleading for you in heaven. Please let my wife go back to Mass and receive this awesome gift. He knows, and he still loves you. He's there, he knows, and Jesus is waiting for you. Every time that church door opens, he's hoping you're coming through. And you say, oh, Mother, every Mass, every Sunday, hundreds of people go through. No, no, no. Don't judge God like you do people. To God, every one of us is an individual as if no one else existed. Because he's God, so he can't judge God by man. He's waiting for you, and he cries too. Every morning, he waits for you. And every time that door opens, he hopes it's you, and your husband does too. When we die, we see God. And we know ourselves like that. Doesn't take time. We know everything we did, we didn't do, and we most of all see the love of God for us. that kind of love we never knew existed because we didn't pray enough, we didn't read enough, we didn't think of God enough. And he knows your husband wants you to go back. Go ahead, make your husband happy. Most of all, go back and make Jesus happy.
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9: I'm Father Bernard McGuckian. Join us as we continue our series on the Sacred Heart here at the Colombier Chapel in Paris-le-Monial in France.

Welcome to the interior of the Colombier Chapel here at Paris Le Monial in the Charolles area of eastern France. Here, one of the great treasures of the town is the remains of the saint Claude Lacolombier, who was canonized on the 31st of May 1992 by Pope John Paul II. This young Jesuit entered into the history of spirituality and Catholicism when he came here as the superior of the local Jesuit college. In the nearby convent, Margaret May was having these extraordinary revelations. The superiors didn't really know what to do. So Claude had a reputation for a deep spirituality. He had never had a single vision in his whole life, but he knew how to deal with people who had. So he came on the scene and he authenticated these visions. He assured Margaret Mary, yes, the one who is speaking to you really is the second person of the Blessed Trinity, Jesus himself, who had revealed his Sacred Heart. So Claude's remains have been here since 1930, when the Basilica was first built. During his lifetime, Claude Lacolombier felt that he was doing nothing. He was sick, he was a highly talented man of letters. He didn't get around, as he thought, to writing very much. He wrote down his sermons. Fortunately, they were saved. He gave wonderful spiritual advice to many people. As we move to another part of this beautiful chapel, we'll discover a mosaic that reveals in detail why Claude had such an extraordinary calling in this life that would only become apparent after his death. This mosaic that you see before you is based on a letter written by St. Margaret Mary in 1688, 2 years before her death. She wrote this letter to Mother Saumaise, her former superior. In this vision, you can see the center of it is Jesus revealing his heart. Jesus doesn't speak in this vision to Margaret Mary. On his right is the Blessed Virgin Mary, who did nearly all the speaking, and strangely, Our Lady spoke at great length. On the right of Our Lady is St. Margaret Mary herself. Margaret Mary received this vision while she was still alive. On the left of Jesus is St. Francis de Sales, who founded the Order of the Visitation in 1610. And beside him is Claude Lacolombier. Under the feet of Jesus you see symbols of riches pouring down the steps. On the left of the picture behind St. Margaret Mary, you have a number of visitation nuns who were known for their love of the Sacred Heart. Over on the other side, you have Jesuits who spent their lives promoting this devotion. Our Lady spoke at great length in this vision, and the image she used all through it was of a treasure. The treasure actually was the heart of her son. And her great concern was that this treasure was ignored by the whole world. Here was this extraordinary gift that God had become one of us. He had taken on himself our lives, our pains, our difficulties. He even gave himself a human heart. And that this heart was broken through his love for us. But the image she used of a treasure was the treasure that we usually consider a treasure, money. And money usually comes in the form of gold or silver dug out of the ground. And she said that it was purified some way. And she said the extraordinary, terrible purification of the heart of Jesus insofar as it required anything. We're told in St. Paul's, in the Hebrews, that he learned obedience through suffering. But Our Lady wanted to make this treasure available to the whole human race that were ignoring it. And she said to these visitation sisters, your work is to give it to the whole world. But she also said you'll need help. You need help of theologians and scholars.
to help you explain the devotion. And she said, primarily, the call was coming to the Jesuits to do this. But it has always been understood, not only Jesuits, any man or woman who tries to pass on the devotion to the Sacred Heart or tries to explain it to others will be enriched. But in the vision, she turned to Claude La Colombière, now dead 2 years, and said, "As for you, faithful servant and perfect friend of my son, if it has been given to the Visitation Sisters to share this treasure, it's given to your group to make it known." Possibly the difference would be between business and economics. And this was the language our lady was talking. Business is dealing with the goods of the world. Economics is reflecting on it and trying to understand the meaning of it. But there's another important thing in that vision. Claude was described as the faithful servant and perfect friend. Well, if that was not tantamount to canonization, I don't know what is. Because the promise of the Lord at the end of our lives is, "Well done, good and faithful servant." And also Jesus said the night before he died, "I do not call you servants, I call you friends." For Jesuits, this vision has been the basis of their commitment to devotion to the Sacred Heart. The Latin word is munus suavissimum, the delightful responsibility. And the order for well over 300 years now has tried, with all its human weaknesses and limitations, to make that wonderful, consoling doctrine of the love in the heart of Christ available to the whole human race. It has taken the form of the apostleship of prayer, where tens of millions of people around the world make what's known as the morning offering. They offer their prayers, their works, their sufferings in honor of the Sacred Heart and for the conversion of others. This mosaic, for me, is an excellent realization of the message of St. Margaret Mary in her letter to Mother Somaes. And I think that few letters in the whole history of Christianity about a private revelation have had a more wonderful effect. Stay with us. After the break, we'll have a special guest who does wonderful work in honor of the Sacred Heart here at Paris Le Monial.

0: Welcome back to the beautiful chapel of Colombier here in Paray-le-Monial. I've been joined now by Father Bernard Pirus. Father, would you just tell us a little bit about yourself?
1: My name is Father Bernard Pirus. I'm French. I've been a history professor at the University of Bordeaux. Then I became a priest. I'm a member of the Emmanuel community and have been asked to be responsible for Paray-le-Monial pilgrimages.
0: Father, many people have heard about St. Margaret Mary, but fewer have heard about St. Claude La Colombière.
1: When Margaret Mary had the apparitions of the Sacred Heart of Jesus here in the convent of the Visitation, it was taken very serious. The other sisters thought something was happening. Here at Paray-le-Monial, there was a house of Jesuit fathers, so they spoke to the Jesuits about it. The Jesuits themselves then spoke about it to the Jesuit superior in France, so it was decided to send a young Jesuit here in order to check it out. They sent Claude La Colombière, who was considered to be a remarkable young priest. In the company of Jesuits in France, they were thinking he was a man with a big future. One thought he could become the most influential Jesuit in the Kingdom of France. They were confident in his judgment and the clarity of his thoughts. So he came here and met Margaret Mary, and immediately he understood that it was true. He understood that the apparitions were exact. It was what God wanted. What was going on here was something very important for the Church. The first thing he did was confirm Margaret Mary in her vocation and in her mission. That was his first action. Then Claude was followed by the Sulpician priests, and then by the bishops. So he was relieved that they believed the apparitions were true. We know that there had been some false apparitions, for example, in Spain and Portugal, that produced disastrous consequences in the 16th century. So people had that in memory, and knew that there were false apparitions that were very dangerous. But Claude was believed. Christ had announced to Margaret Mary the coming of Claude, and Jesus told her that Claude was a faithful servant and perfect friend. When Claude got to know the apparitions of the heart of Jesus, he integrated them into his spirituality. He was changed by it, and he became a model priest according to the Sacred Heart, a priest who was a friend of God and a friend of man, a man who gave of himself just as Christ had given everything. He was the perfect model of a priest according to the Sacred Heart of Jesus.
0: After Claude died, Margaret was on her own. How did she manage then?
1: After the death of Claude, Margaret Mary was alone. But in reality, she wasn't exactly alone. First, because the Sisters of the Visitation believed the message and also the messenger. The message spread throughout Visitation monasteries in France. At that time in France, there were around 100 Visitation monasteries. The message of the Heart of Jesus immediately spread out. Secondly, before dying, Claude La Colombière had followers and he had formed a number of priests. He had spoken to them about the message of the Sacred Heart of Jesus, and those priests had confidence in the importance of the message. So they wrote books, and the Jesuits immediately shared the message of the Heart of Jesus.
0: What were the difficulties that these priests deal with?
1: In regard to the message of the Heart of Jesus, there were two problems. Jesus shared all of his love, and so the message of the Heart of Jesus is a message of love. But at that time, there was a movement that was very demanding. There were Jansenists. It was a philosophy that was hard and narrow. But it was not only the Jansenists. We now know that throughout the whole of Western Europe, possibly due to the nominalism of the Middle Ages, there were strains in theology that had hardened people. It was even found amongst the Jesuits. Speaking of love, and saying that faith is about love didn't please everybody. So there were some people who thought this devotion was strange. They simply had a problem with love. The second problem came because Christ had physically appeared to Margaret Mary. He had shown his heart of flesh. He had even embraced Margaret Mary. So the question of adoring the heart of Jesus was a question related to the theme that Jesus is true God and true man. He is perfectly God, but also perfectly man, and he is the same person. So it is that person that we adore, so we can adore his heart of flesh. Claude Le Colombier was a man from whom a lot was asked. Jesuits had a big influence. They were the king's confessors, confessors of princes. They were part of the intellectual crowd of the country. We have to remember at that time, France was the country that was leading the intellectual debates, and Jesuits were very much tied to that. In that context, Jesuits would select within the company of Jesuits the best Jesuits, so they could speak with the princes or kings. So they held a lot of hope for Claude Le Colombier. A member of the Académie Française had even said that Claude was the man that spoke the best in the French language. So there was a lot of hope put in Claude Le Colombier. Claude was sent to Paray-le-Monial, and then he was sent to England to be the confessor of the Queen of England. At that time, there was a thought that the King of England could again become Catholic, but a conspiracy happened. Claude lost his good health. He was put in jail and returned to France. He came back to Paray-le-Monial, where he passed away. But what is very strange about the story of Claude Le Colombier is that we have a man that could have had an enormous influence. He could have been the confessor of the king. In France, it was the king who nominated the bishops with the assistance of his confessor. This man, who was among the most intelligent in France, found himself dying in a little provincial town with a life that appears to have been a failure. So from a human point of view, he did not meet what had been expected of him. But from a spiritual point of view, he had an absolutely enormous influence. It's a paradox, but it is the paradox of God. Why did he die in Paray-le-Monial? I think he died in Paray-le-Monial because I believe there are places for graces. I think that there are areas that are like the properties of God. One can see that in Lourdes. The city of Lourdes is a city that Mary is the landlord of. There are some areas like that, places that God has put his hand on. I think that Paray-le-Monial is a place that God put his hand on, probably a long time ago. In the Middle Ages, I think Paray-le-Monial was already a place of graces, and that's probably why it was good that Claude was here and his relics are here. Now, people come here to immerse themselves in prayer and devotion. Not only do people come to Paray-le-Monial, they come more and more. Devotion to the heart of Jesus in Europe, and particularly in France, saw a slowdown after World War II. You can go into all the churches of Europe and find statues of the Sacred Heart everywhere. Stained glasses with the Sacred Heart are also seen. But at some point, people stopped understanding what it means, so they stopped praying. There has been sort of a distance that has appeared between the people of God and Jesus. People don't understand anymore. But there has been a rebirth of devotion to the Sacred Heart of Jesus here at Paray-le-Monial that started around 1975. Among other things, it's due to the help of the Emmanuel community, but also thanks to other things that brought people back to the devotion. There are a lot of people who travel to Paray-le-Monial today. The world is a village, and there are people from around the world who come here. You can see in the streets people from all countries. Some of them tell us ahead of time that they're coming, so the chaplains welcome them and do for them what they desire. But plenty of groups that we don't know come here also. We meet them in the streets too. We see Japanese people, Chinese people, South Americans in this little village of France. We take care of them if we can. It's intriguing that this town attracts them. It's a town where people feel like something is happening here.
0: Father Bernard shared some interesting aspects of the life of St. Claude with us. St. Margaret Mary and Claude became great friends in the Lord, and the Lord himself blessed this friendship and it told them that their three hearts would be united forever. Short before the end of Claude's life, he was leaving the town to go to a place where the air was supposed to be better. Margaret Mary wrote a note to him telling him not to go if he could do so without being disobedient, because the Lord wanted them to glorify him here in Paris. Claude died on the 15th of February, 1682. Margaret Mary immediately sent a message to the Jesuit house that she would like to have the little note back because it was something prophetic. But the superior of the Jesuit house said he would give all the archives of the house in place of that one little note. To really know devotion to the Sacred Heart, you have to know both Claude and Margaret Mary because their lives were so closely entwined. So thank you for watching, and may the blessing of Almighty God, the Father, the Son, and the Holy Spirit descend on you and remain with you forever.

0: And now a soulful song from Deacon Harold Burke Sivers.
1: All right, well, when you hear that music, it means it's time to break open God's Word in the Psalms. And again, we're using the Revised Grail Psalms. It doesn't matter what version you're using, as long as you have that Bible in your hands, open them up to Psalm 47. And so these were members of the Musical Guild of the Jewish Temple. And the prescript, which is the entire first verse of Psalm 47, simply says, "For the choir master of the sons of Korah, a psalm." Very simple. Very simple and straightforward. Okay, so the psalm starts in verse 2. "All peoples, clap your hands. Cry to God with shouts of joy." So again, we see the musicality of the Psalms. Clap your hands. Clapping your hands is something, not just when you're applauding, you know, when you find something engaging or entertaining, but you clap your hands along with the melody, along with the beat, right? And these Psalms, the Sefer Telachim, the Book of Sung Praises, these were meant to be sung, right? So as you're singing, clap your hands. Cry to God with shouts of joy. Right, so clapping your hands is also something you do when you're happy and you're joyful, right? And this should be our attitude when we're engaging God in the Psalms here. And I love this next line, verse 3. "For the Lord, the Most High, is awesome." I love that. "The great King over all the earth," right? He is awesome, right? There's a song, right? Our God is an awesome God, right? I love that word awesome here. The great King. Then verse 4. "He humbles peoples under us and nations under our feet." All right. So the Lord humbles us, right? And sometimes he has to humble us in order to exalt us. But he's saying here that he humbles peoples under us. Right. So ultimately, it's God's will that's going to rule over this crooked and depraved generation that we find ourselves in now. You know, the nations will be under our feet. And that term being put under one's feet, it means to be subjugated. So in Psalm 110, for example, David starts that psalm off, the Lord's revelation to my Lord, sit at my right until I put your foes beneath your feet. Right? Until your enemies are placed beneath my feet, until my enemies are subjugated. Right? So ultimately, Christ, everyone will be subjugated to Christ. Either, we're not seeing it much now in our culture, but certainly at the end of the world when Christ comes back, when he brings the kingdom to his Father, to fulfillment to his Father. Verse 5, "Our heritage he chose for us, the pride of Jacob whom he loves." Right? So, of all the 12 tribes, right, he used the tribes of Jacob, right, Abraham, Isaac, and Jacob, also called Israel, right, because when God changes your name, he changes your purpose, he changes your mission. The heritage he chose for us. So this is a sense talking about predestination, in the sense that just because God knows our future doesn't mean that we don't have any influence over that future. You see, God knows what's going to happen, but we don't. So we still have the freedom within God's promise to be able to make decisions, yes or no, for God. And he goes on. "God goes up with shouts of joy. The Lord goes up with trumpet blasts. Sing praise for God. Sing praise. Sing praise to our King. Sing praise." Right? This is a very prayerful, a very joyful, a very spirit-filled psalm. And again, singing praise to God. How do we sing? You might be saying to yourself, "Well, Deacon, I can't sing. I can't carry a tune." If you heard me sing, you'd have to, you know, cover your ears. Or what was that movie? What was that movie where I saw it on the plane, where these alien creatures came, and like you had to be really quiet because if you made any noise, Quiet Place, that was it, Quiet Place, right? So we don't have to be quiet here. We have to be shouting joyfully and singing to God. But we can praise God, you know, not with just our voices, but by the witness of our lives.
2: Mm-hmm. Well, and, you know, you talk about how, you know, God knows the direction or the course of our life, I always kind of put that in perspective of it's like reading a book and you write in the margins. Like he knows where the flow of our choices in life based on his plan for us, but it's what he's written in the margins, knowing the choices that we're going to make. He knows us that well, which is frightening to think about that he knows us as well as he does. But the sooner we surrender to that, we realize it's what's in the margins that are our choices. Or I want to go this way, Lord. He'll go, okay, you know, because he knows where he's taking you. It's bringing you back to that straight and narrow.
1: And that's so true. And the scary part about that is we can obfuscate. I got to be careful with the word there. Yeah. We can confuse God's plan, right? I mean, God's plan can sometimes cannot be fulfilled if we don't cooperate with that plan.
2: Yeah.
1: So God has to create another plan. So we can, that's how powerful God is trying to do something in and through us. Like, for example, let's take myself for example. Back in 2012, when I was making the final decision whether to leave my job or not, you know, I was scared. So I could have let fear rule me and overcome me, or I could let God's providence and revel in God's love, reveling in confidence in God that whatever God's choosing for me is what I want, even though it's scary. And so, and I think about, man, everything that's happened since I made that decision, you know, even this show is an outcome of that decision.
2: Yeah.
1: You know, traveling around the world, writing books, doing all these things I never thought I'd be doing in my life. And what if I would have said no? What if I would have not loved enough to overcome the fear to trust God?
2: Yep.
1: God wouldn't be able to work his plan. He had to come up with a backup plan, with plan B.
2: Well, and I've always said, especially after making those own choices of going in a direction that God did not want me to go, is I'm not where I ever thought I would be, but knowing that I am where he needs me and having a peace about that is way better than pursuing whatever other goals or dreams or aspirations that I might have had, knowing that none of that stuff was ever supposed to be mine, right? And so it's like, well, I want like what they have. Well, that's for them. I have yours over here, but you have to go this way to get it. And it's, you know, and especially like even being back home after years of, you know, traveling and radio taking me places that I was excited to be there. But if you had told me I was going to go home and be happy about it, I would have said you were crazy 20 years ago. But now to look at it, I go, I know exactly. I can see now what he was doing. And it's amazing. And it's the much more happier, contented place.
1: Exactly. And, you know, it's what you said reminded me, which I say often, sometimes God puts you not where you want to be, but where he needs you.
2: Amen.
1: You know, amen. So the psalm continues, verse 8. God is king of all the earth. Sing praise with all your skill. God reigns over the nations. God sits upon his holy throne. Yes, he reigns over the nations. But again, the nations won't let God reign over them. You know, they want to be God. They want to be in control. They're not even thinking about, you know what? I was given this gift of leadership by God. I need to be able to exercise what's best for the common good, what's best for everyone in the decisions I make as someone in this position of authority, as a government leader, a politician, whatever it may be. You know, and I don't think many of them think like that at all. You know, what does Jesus say? They've already received the reward. All the accolades, everything they receive in this life, that's their reward. If they think they're going to just get to heaven by acting the way they are now, they got another thing coming. And finally, verse 10, the princes of the people are assembled with the people of the God of Abraham. Right? So this unity between God's people and the God of this Old Testament, right? The God of Abraham, the God of Isaac, God of Jacob, fulfilled in Jesus Christ. I love this last line. The rulers of the earth belong to God, who is greatly exalted. Boy, that is something I remember that I keep in heart as I was raising my kids, something I was keeping in mind all the time. You know, that God is the ruler over this family. And that God has allowed me as a man to borrow the sacred name Father and the responsibilities that come with that.
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5: The sorrowful mysteries concentrate our minds on the events of the passion and death of Jesus Christ. Whenever good comes into contact with evil, there is suffering. And when the greatest of all goods comes into contact with evil, we must expect great suffering. The Virgin Mary represents more than anyone else the human race in its active and devout participation in the suffering and death of Jesus. St. Paul calls us to fill up in our own lives those things that may be added to the sufferings of Christ. His sufferings are complete and fulfill all the needs of our salvation. And yet he calls us to take up our cross, to suffer along with him. In the five sorrowful mysteries, we consider well how our Blessed Lady participated in those sufferings and invites us in our own life in this world to do the same.

0: In the name of the Father, and of the Son, and of the Holy Spirit. Amen. I believe in God, the Father Almighty, creator of heaven and earth, and in Jesus Christ, his only Son, our Lord, who was conceived by the Holy Spirit, born of the Virgin Mary, suffered under Pontius Pilate, was crucified, died, and was buried. He descended into hell. The third day he rose again from the dead, and he ascended into heaven, and is seated at the right hand of God, the Father Almighty, from whence he shall come to judge the living and the dead.
1: I believe in the Holy Spirit, the Holy Catholic Church, the communion of saints, the forgiveness of sins, the resurrection of the body, and life everlasting. Amen.
0: Our Father, who art in heaven, hallowed be thy name. Thy kingdom come, thy will be done, on earth as it is in heaven.
1: Give us this day our daily bread, and forgive us our trespasses, as we forgive those who trespass against us. And lead us not into temptation, but deliver us from evil. Amen.
0: Let us offer the next three Aves, that we will have an increase of faith, hope, and love. Hail Mary, full of grace, the Lord is with thee. Blessed art thou amongst women, and blessed is the fruit of thy womb, Jesus.
1: Holy Mary, Mother of God, pray for us sinners, now and at the hour of our death. Amen.
0: Hail Mary, full of grace, the Lord is with thee. Blessed art thou amongst women, and blessed is the fruit of thy womb, Jesus.
1: Holy Mary, Mother of God, pray for us sinners, now and at the hour of our death. Amen.
0: Hail Mary, full of grace, the Lord is with thee. Blessed art thou amongst women, and blessed is the fruit of thy womb, Jesus.
1: Holy Mary, Mother of God, pray for us sinners, now and at the hour of our death. Amen.
0: Glory be to the Father, and to the Son, and to the Holy Spirit.
1: As it was in the beginning, is now, and ever shall be, world without end. Amen.

0: The first sorrowful mystery, the agony in the garden. Let us pray in these five mysteries, these mysteries of sorrow, for those whose own lives mirror the passion of Christ. And let us pray in this first sorrowful mystery that we ourselves will not walk away from suffering. Our Father, who art in heaven, hallowed be thy name. Thy kingdom come, thy will be done, on earth as it is in heaven.
1: Give us this day our daily bread, and forgive us our trespasses, as we forgive those who trespass against us. And lead us not into temptation, but deliver us from evil. Amen.
0: Hail Mary, full of grace, the Lord is with thee. Blessed art thou amongst women, and blessed is the fruit of thy womb, Jesus.
1: Holy Mary, Mother of God, pray for us sinners, now and at the hour of our death. Amen.
0: Hail Mary, full of grace, the Lord is with thee. Blessed art thou amongst women, and blessed is the fruit of thy womb, Jesus.
1: Holy Mary, Mother of God, pray for us sinners, now and at the hour of our death. Amen.
0: Hail Mary, full of grace, the Lord is with thee. Blessed art thou amongst women, and blessed is the fruit of thy womb, Jesus.
1: Holy Mary, Mother of God, pray for us sinners, now and at the hour of our death. Amen.
0: Hail Mary, full of grace, the Lord is with thee. Blessed art thou amongst women, and blessed is the fruit of thy womb, Jesus.
1: Holy Mary, Mother of God, pray for us sinners, now and at the hour of our death. Amen.
0: Hail Mary, full of grace, the Lord is with thee. Blessed art thou amongst women, and blessed is the fruit of thy womb, Jesus.
1: Holy Mary, Mother of God, pray for us sinners, now and at the hour of our death. Amen.
0: Hail Mary, full of grace, the Lord is with thee. Blessed art thou amongst women, and blessed is the fruit of thy womb, Jesus.
1: Holy Mary, Mother of God, pray for us sinners, now and at the hour of our death. Amen.
0: Hail Mary, full of grace, the Lord is with thee. Blessed art thou amongst women, and blessed is the fruit of thy womb, Jesus.
1: Holy Mary, Mother of God, pray for us sinners, now and at the hour of our death. Amen.
0: Hail Mary, full of grace, the Lord is with thee. Blessed art thou amongst women, and blessed is the fruit of thy womb, Jesus.
1: Holy Mary, Mother of God, pray for us sinners, now and at the hour of our death. Amen.
0: Hail Mary, full of grace, the Lord is with thee. Blessed art thou amongst women, and blessed is the fruit of thy womb, Jesus.
1: Holy Mary, Mother of God, pray for us sinners, now and at the hour of our death. Amen.
0: Hail Mary, full of grace, the Lord is with thee. Blessed art thou amongst women, and blessed is the fruit of thy womb, Jesus.
1: Holy Mary, Mother of God, pray for us sinners, now and at the hour of our death. Amen.
0: Glory be to the Father, and to the Son, and to the Holy Spirit.
1: As it was in the beginning, is now, and ever shall be, world without end. Amen.
2: O my Jesus, forgive us our sins, save us from the fires of hell, bring all souls to heaven, especially those in most need of thy mercy.
0: The second sorrowful mystery, the scourging at the pillar. Let us pray in this mystery that we will accept and grow with our own sufferings, that we will be prepared by grace for them. Our Father, who art in heaven, hallowed be thy name. Thy kingdom come, thy will be done, on earth as it is in heaven.
1: Give us this day our daily bread, and forgive us our trespasses, as we forgive those who trespass against us. And lead us not into temptation, but deliver us from evil. Amen.
0: Hail Mary, full of grace, the Lord is with thee. Blessed art thou amongst women, and blessed is the fruit of thy womb, Jesus.
1: Holy Mary, Mother of God, pray for us sinners, now and at the hour of our death. Amen.
0: Hail Mary, full of grace, The Lord is with thee. Blessed art thou amongst women, and blessed is the fruit of thy womb, Jesus.
1: Holy Mary, Mother of God, pray for us sinners, now and at the hour of our death. Amen.
0: Hail Mary, full of grace, the Lord is with thee. Blessed art thou amongst women, and blessed is the fruit of thy womb, Jesus.
1: Holy Mary, Mother of God, pray for us sinners, now and at the hour of our death. Amen.
0: Hail Mary, full of grace, the Lord is with thee. Blessed art thou amongst women, and blessed is the fruit of thy womb, Jesus.
1: Holy Mary, Mother of God, pray for us sinners, now and at the hour of our death. Amen.
0: Hail Mary, full of grace, the Lord is with thee. Blessed art thou amongst women, and blessed is the fruit of thy womb, Jesus.
1: Holy Mary, Mother of God, pray for us sinners, now and at the hour of our death. Amen.
0: Hail Mary, full of grace, the Lord is with thee. Blessed art thou amongst women, and blessed is the fruit of thy womb, Jesus.
1: Holy Mary, Mother of God, pray for us sinners, now and at the hour of our death. Amen.
0: Hail Mary, full of grace, the Lord is with thee. Blessed art thou amongst women, and blessed is the fruit of thy womb, Jesus.
1: Holy Mary, Mother of God, pray for us sinners, now and at the hour of our death. Amen.
0: Hail Mary, full of grace, the Lord is with thee. Blessed art thou amongst women, and blessed is the fruit of thy womb, Jesus.
1: Holy Mary, Mother of God, pray for us sinners, now and at the hour of our death. Amen.
0: Hail Mary, full of grace, the Lord is with thee. Blessed art thou amongst women, and blessed is the fruit of thy womb, Jesus.
1: Holy Mary, Mother of God, pray for us sinners, now and at the hour of our death. Amen.
0: Hail Mary, full of grace, the Lord is with thee. Blessed art thou amongst women, and blessed is the fruit of thy womb, Jesus.
1: Holy Mary, Mother of God, pray for us sinners, now and at the hour of our death. Amen.
0: Glory be to the Father, and to the Son, and to the Holy Spirit.
1: As it was in the beginning, is now, and ever shall be, world without end. Amen.
0: O my Jesus,
1: forgive us our sins,
0: save us from the fires of hell,
1: bring all souls to heaven, especially those in most need of thy mercy.
0: The third sorrowful mystery, the crowning with thorns. Our Father, who art in heaven, hallowed be thy name. Thy kingdom come, thy will be done, on earth as it is in heaven.
1: Give us this day our daily bread, and forgive us our trespasses, as we forgive those who trespass against us. And lead us not into temptation.

0: the hour of our death. Amen.
1: Hail Mary, full of grace, the Lord is with thee. Blessed art thou amongst women, and blessed is the fruit of thy womb, Jesus.
0: Holy Mary, Mother of God, pray for us sinners, now and at the hour of our death. Amen.
1: Hail Mary, full of grace, the Lord is with thee. Blessed art thou amongst women, and blessed is the fruit of thy womb, Jesus.
0: Holy Mary, Mother of God, pray for us sinners, now and at the hour of our death. Amen.
1: Hail Mary, full of grace, the Lord is with thee. Blessed art thou amongst women, and blessed is the fruit of thy womb, Jesus.
0: Holy Mary, Mother of God, pray for us sinners, now and at the hour of our death. Amen.
1: Hail Mary, full of grace, the Lord is with thee. Blessed art thou amongst women, and blessed is the fruit of thy womb, Jesus.
0: Holy Mary, Mother of God, pray for us sinners, now and at the hour of our death. Amen.
1: Hail Mary, full of grace, the Lord is with thee. Blessed art thou amongst women, and blessed is the fruit of thy womb, Jesus.
0: Holy Mary, Mother of God, pray for us sinners now and at the hour of our death. Amen.
1: Hail Mary, full of grace, the Lord is with thee. Blessed art thou amongst women, and blessed is the fruit of thy womb, Jesus.
0: Holy Mary, Mother of God, pray for us sinners, now and at the hour of our death. Amen.
1: Hail Mary, full of grace, the Lord is with thee. Blessed art thou amongst women, and blessed is the fruit of thy womb, Jesus.
0: Holy Mary, Mother of God, pray for us sinners, now and at the hour of our death. Amen.
1: Glory be to the Father, and to the Son, and to the Holy Spirit.
0: As it was in the beginning, is now, and ever shall be, world without end. Amen.
1: O my Jesus, forgive us our sins. Save us from the fires of hell. Bring all souls to heaven, especially those in most need of thy mercy. The fourth sorrowful mystery, the carrying of the cross. Our Father, who art in heaven, hallowed be thy name. Thy kingdom come, thy will be done, on earth as it is in heaven.
0: Give us this day our daily bread, and forgive us our trespasses, as we forgive those who trespass against us. And lead us not into temptation, but deliver us from evil. Amen.
1: Hail Mary, full of grace, the Lord is with thee. Blessed art thou amongst women, and blessed is the fruit of thy womb, Jesus.
0: Holy Mary, Mother of God, pray for us sinners, now and at the hour of our death. Amen.
1: Hail Mary, full of grace, the Lord is with thee. Blessed art thou amongst women, and blessed is the fruit of thy womb, Jesus.
0: Holy Mary, Mother of God, pray for us sinners, now and at the hour of our death. Amen.
1: Hail Mary, full of grace, the Lord is with thee. Blessed art thou amongst women, and blessed is the fruit of thy womb, Jesus.
0: Holy Mary, Mother of God, pray for us sinners, now and at the hour of our death. Amen.
1: Hail Mary, full of grace, the Lord is with thee. Blessed art thou amongst women, and blessed is the fruit of thy womb, Jesus.
0: Holy Mary, Mother of God, pray for us sinners, now and at the hour of our death. Amen.
1: Hail Mary, full of grace, the Lord is with thee. Blessed art thou amongst women, and blessed is the fruit of thy womb, Jesus.
0: Holy Mary, Mother of God, pray for us sinners, now and at the hour of our death. Amen.
1: Hail Mary, full of grace, the Lord is with thee. Blessed art thou amongst women, and blessed is the fruit of thy womb, Jesus.
0: Holy Mary, Mother of God, pray for us sinners, now and at the hour of our death. Amen.
1: Hail Mary, full of grace, the Lord is with thee. Blessed art thou amongst women, and blessed is the fruit of thy womb, Jesus.
0: Holy Mary, Mother of God, pray for us sinners, now and at the hour of our death. Amen.
1: Hail Mary, full of grace, the Lord is with thee. Blessed art thou amongst women, and blessed is the fruit of thy womb, Jesus.
0: Holy Mary, Mother of God, pray for us sinners, now and at the hour of our death. Amen.
1: Hail Mary, full of grace, the Lord.

0: is with thee. Blessed art thou amongst women, and blessed is the fruit of thy womb, Jesus.
1: Holy Mary, Mother of God, pray for us sinners, now and at the hour of our death. Amen.
0: Hail Mary, full of grace, the Lord is with thee. Blessed art thou amongst women, and blessed is the fruit of thy womb, Jesus.
1: Holy Mary, Mother of God, pray for us sinners, now and at the hour of our death. Amen.
0: Glory be to the Father, and to the Son, and to the Holy Spirit.
1: As it was in the beginning, is now, and ever shall be, world without end. Amen.
0: O my Jesus, forgive us our sins. Save us from the fires of hell.
1: Bring all souls to heaven, especially those in most need of thy mercy.
0: The fifth sorrowful mystery, the crucifixion and death of Jesus on the cross. Scripture tells us that Mary stood beneath the cross, that she heard the cry of agony, "Why have you forsaken me?" That she heard her beloved son commend her to the care of John, and him to her. In our own sufferings in life, let us not become bitter or locked in our own grief. Let us be open to others to share their grief as Mary did. Let's not run away. Let's not ask why, a question that no one can answer. Rather, let us ask the question, what must I do to follow Jesus in fulfilling the will of God? Our Father, who art in heaven, hallowed be thy name. Thy kingdom come, thy will be done, on earth as it is in heaven.
1: Give us this day our daily bread, and forgive us our trespasses, as we forgive those who trespass against us. And lead us not into temptation, but deliver us from evil. Amen.
0: Hail Mary, full of grace, the Lord is with thee. Blessed art thou amongst women, and blessed is the fruit of thy womb, Jesus.
1: Holy Mary, Mother of God, pray for us sinners, now and at the hour of our death. Amen.
0: Hail Mary, full of grace, the Lord is with thee. Blessed art thou amongst women, and blessed is the fruit of thy womb, Jesus.
1: Holy Mary, Mother of God, pray for us sinners, now and at the hour of our death. Amen.
0: Hail Mary, full of grace, the Lord is with thee. Blessed art thou amongst women, and blessed is the fruit of thy womb, Jesus.
1: Holy Mary, Mother of God, pray for us sinners, now and at the hour of our death. Amen.
0: Hail Mary, full of grace, the Lord is with thee. Blessed art thou amongst women, and blessed is the fruit of thy womb, Jesus.
1: Holy Mary, Mother of God, pray for us sinners, now and at the hour of our death. Amen.
0: Hail Mary, full of grace, the Lord is with thee. Blessed art thou amongst women, and blessed is the fruit of thy womb, Jesus.
1: Holy Mary, Mother of God, pray for us sinners, now and at the hour of our death. Amen.
0: Hail Mary, full of grace, the Lord is with thee. Blessed art thou amongst women, and blessed is the fruit of thy womb, Jesus.
1: Holy Mary, Mother of God, pray for us sinners, now and at the hour of our death. Amen.
0: Hail Mary, full of grace, the Lord is with thee. Blessed art thou amongst women, and blessed is the fruit of thy womb, Jesus.
1: Holy Mary, Mother of God, pray for us sinners, now and at the hour of our death. Amen.
0: Hail Mary, full of grace, the Lord is with thee. Blessed art thou amongst women, and blessed is the fruit of thy womb, Jesus.
1: Holy Mary, Mother of God, pray for us sinners, now and at the hour of our death. Amen.
0: Hail Mary, full of grace, the Lord is with thee. Blessed art thou amongst women, and blessed is the fruit of thy womb, Jesus.
1: Holy Mary, Mother of God, pray for us sinners, now and at the hour of our death. Amen.
0: Hail Mary, full of grace, the Lord is with thee. Blessed art thou amongst women, and blessed is the fruit of thy womb, Jesus.
1: Holy Mary, Mother of God, pray for us sinners, now and at the hour of our death. Amen.
0: Glory be to the Father, and to the Son, and to the Holy Spirit.
1: As it was in the beginning, is now, and ever shall be, world without end. Amen.
0: O my Jesus, forgive us our sins,
1: save us from the fires of hell, bring all souls to heaven, especially those in most need of thy mercy.
0: Hail, Holy Queen, Mother of mercy, our life, our sweetness, and our hope. To thee do we cry, poor banished children of Eve. To thee do we send up our sighs, mourning and weeping in this valley of tears. Turn then, most gracious Advocate, thine eyes of mercy toward us, and after this our exile, show unto us the blessed fruit of thy womb, Jesus. O clement, O loving, O sweet Virgin Mary, pray for us, O Holy Mother of God,
1: that we may be made worthy of the promises of Christ.
0: Let us pray. O God, whose only begotten Son, by his life, death, and resurrection, has purchased for us the rewards of eternal life, grant, we beseech thee, that meditating on these mysteries of the Most Holy Rosary of the Blessed Virgin Mary, we may imitate what they contain and obtain what they promise, through the same Christ our Lord. Amen. May the divine assistance remain always with us, and may the souls of the faithful departed, through the mercy of God, rest in peace. Amen. May the Holy Virgin bless you with her loving child, this day and forever. In the name of the Father, and of the Son, and of the Holy Spirit. Amen.
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3: This is Father Christopher Seith. The month of May is dedicated to the Blessed Mother. Let us pray. In the name of the Father, and of the Son, and of the Holy Spirit. Amen. Hail Mary, full of grace, the Lord is with thee. Blessed art thou among women, and blessed is the fruit of thy womb, Jesus. Holy Mary, Mother of God, pray for us sinners, now and at the hour of our death. Amen. In the name of the Father, and of the Son, and of the Holy Spirit. Amen.
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8: 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She didn't call herself that, but she had rolls and rolls of fat like Buddha does sometimes, and she called herself a goddess. 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I think there are other kinds of idolatry. 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
10: Have you ever heard someone say, "Oh, another birthday"? 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
13: Hello, everyone, and welcome to Beacon of Truth. I'm your host, Deacon Harold Burke Sivers, and you're listening on the EWTN Global Catholic Radio Network. A happy Memorial Day to you today. And today is also an awesome day in the life of the church. You know, it is the Feast of Mary, Mother of the Church. This is a new, actually it's not a feast, it's a memorial today, which falls on the Monday after Pentecost, which is something that was instituted in the life of the church a few years back, which I am truly grateful for. That's one of the awesome titles of Mary as Mother of the Church. And so we'll be talking about our Blessed Mother as Mother of the Church today on Beacon of Truth. And hopefully you're having a wonderful time with your family today. And of course, we'd love to hear from you. 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You know, I always love Pentecost, you know, coming of the Holy Spirit. And often you hear people say that we need a new falling of the Holy Spirit. We need a new outpouring of the Holy Spirit. And that may be true to a certain extent, but I believe that we just need to stir up the flame of the Holy Spirit that's already within our hearts, you know, through baptism and confirmation. And those of us who are ordained in holy orders, those sacraments leave what the catechism calls an indelible mark on the soul. I mean, a mark that can never be removed, that marks us for Christ, you know. And so the Holy Spirit is there. We just have to cooperate with it. So I think what we need to do really is to learn how to cooperate more deeply and intimately with the grace of the Holy Spirit that's already there. And a person that can help us to do that is someone who knows the Holy Spirit more intimately than any of us will ever know the Holy Spirit. That's the Blessed Virgin Mary, Mother of God. And today we celebrate her as Mother of the Church. You know, some beautiful analogies, of course, between Mary being the Blessed Mother, of course, the Mother of Jesus, and also the Mother of the Church. You know, the catechism and the teaching of the church for centuries has taught that the church gives birth to her children at the baptismal font. You know, Jesus says, unless you are born again of water and the Spirit, you know, you can't enter the kingdom of heaven. Yet it's both water and Spirit. So it's not about re-entering the birth canal and being birthed a second time. But it's giving a not a physical birth, but a spiritual birth, a birth unto eternal life through the death and resurrection of our Lord and Savior Jesus Christ. And Mary, as the Mother of Christ, and because we are brothers and sisters in Christ, you know, we get to share Mary as our mother, our spiritual mother, you know, as well. So can't wait to dive into this today. And of course, again, we'd love to hear from you. Send us an email today, beacon@ewtn.com. mary.com. We'd love to hear thoughts about Mary being the mother of the church. You know, and it's unfortunate, although I can see to a certain extent understandable why, especially our non-Catholic brothers and sisters, Protestant Christians particularly, have an issue with Mary, because it seems that we give so much attention as Catholics to Mary that somehow, at least in their opinion, it overshadows the honor that we give to Jesus. But no, you know, the last words of Mary in the scriptures are, do whatever he tells you. You know, so it's Mary who leads us to Jesus. Mary who's like us. You know, Jesus was God. You know, he's fully God and fully man. Mary was fully human. You know, although she had obviously a special grace through the redemption of her son, the graces from the cross were given to her at the moment of her conception so that she never sinned. But she was perfect in that sense, but she was still a human being like us, you know. And so the way she cooperated with the Holy Spirit, the way she trusted in God's providence, even through some very difficult and painful moments, I think can serve as a lesson for us. She can be a great example to us of how to persevere, even in the midst of the trials and tribulations that will come in life. You know, and we have the Blessed Mother we can call on for her prayers and support. You know, I believe in my heart that I actually have two moms in heaven now. You know, I have my mom, you know, God willing, that she's there with our Lord, and then our Blessed Mother as well. So I have some very powerful prayer warriors, I know, for me as I continue to live my life and to try to do my best to continue to be a loyal son of God and a loyal son of the church as well. Well, I know the other loyal sons are those who help bring you this show every day, each and every day. I'm talking about Pedro Quiles and Michael McCall, who help us out on social media, Matt Kabinski, who screens your calls, and of course, our producer, the one and only, ladies and gentlemen, Ace McKay. Ace, how you doing today, my friend?
14: I'm good, man. You know, I was actually thinking about this topic, especially, you know, here we were just a few weeks ago with Mother's Day. How much, even before Jesus gave his life, how much did people interact with Mary in person and feel like they know? Because what does a mother do? She brags about her son, right? I know my mom does that. I've met people that I've never known that knew my mom that say, I feel like I know you. She talks about you all the time. Can you imagine what those kinds of conversations and people who feel like they had a glimpse of it or even a feeble understanding just based on his own mother?
13: Yeah. And I can imagine when people were confused by Jesus's teachings or some of the actions he was doing, that they would say, well, what's going on with your kid? That kind mm-hmm. of thing, you know? Mm-hmm. And, now, imagine her brag, though, like, yeah, my son's the son of God. Yeah.
14: Why wouldn't you?
13: Yeah. No, but I'm sure that at certain times she was perplexed by the things he was doing. I mean, just because she was in a state of not having original sin doesn't mean that she wasn't confused or at least, you know, puzzled by some of the things he was saying and doing. Even though she was familiar with the scriptures and how he had come to fulfill, you know, the new and eternal covenant that God wanted to establish with his people. Mm-hmm. But still, how God the Father chose to go about that with his son, I'm sure was perplexing and confusing for her at certain times as well. But the big thing is that she trusted God.
14: Yeah.
13: I think that's the big takeaway for me, is that no matter what was going on, she trusted God. Mm-hmm. And I think that's the big lesson for each and every one, to do the same thing, following her example, you know, is to just trust God even when it's hard.
14: Yeah.
13: And that's easy to say, but difficult to do.
14: Well, and I think too, as we learn how perfect Jesus was, I think a lot of times we feel unworthy to try to be Christ-like. Like, well, I'll never be as good as Jesus. So we either don't try, or anytime we fail, we just get down about it. Start with Mary. Like, look to her trust in God and those habits that she formed as she walked through the process from, you know, the beginning through the crucifixion. Like, all of it is a great way for us to see how she lived out her faith. So starting there, you not only get to know Jesus along the way, but then you have an affinity for Mary as well as we celebrate who she was to the whole story.
13: Yeah, I like that analogy that you gave as well. You know, I often hear players, you know, like guitar players like Matteo Mancuso or guys like that, or John Petrucci from Dream Theater. And I'm like, why even play? I mean, right. I can't play. I'll never sound like that. But it's not that you should give up. It's like, okay, what can I learn from this? Mm-hmm. You know, okay, I can't play like that clearly. I mean, that's not my gift. That's not why God put me on this earth. But he's given an appreciation for music. I can play at some level, you know, so what can I glean from that in order to become maybe a better player or become a better musician or appreciate music better? I think the Blessed Mother's like that. What can we learn from her life or her witness that'll draw us closer to Christ?
14: Yeah.
13: You know, we can't be her, you know, we can't be Jesus. But again, her whole thing is to help us draw us closer to him. So I think the meditation today, I think, is what can we learn from Mary that'll bring us closer to Jesus?
14: Well, and also, too, how many times do you hear the ones that are looked up to and they go, yeah, I played that show, wasn't my best. Like, even they recognize that they're flawed and that they have things to learn. So even when you feel like you've achieved some level of faith, don't stop learning.
13: Yeah, no, absolutely. Absolutely. I remember even, I think I was watching something about Michael Jordan. He was doing shots, taking, and it hit the rim. He goes, nope, gotta do it again, because it didn't go like in without hitting the rim. Like, wow, you know, like mm-hmm. over and over again until he quote unquote got it right.
14: Yeah.
13: All right. Mary, Mother of the Church, that's our topic today on Beacon of Truth. Would love to hear from you. Send us an email, beacon@ewtn.com.
15: There's a way of life where we learn that in giving, we receive. It's our refuge from chaos and light to guide us through darkness. It's a place where the broken receive healing and repentant hearts find mercy. So where is this hope and who knows the way? Our hope rests in Jesus, and his church leads the way. So if you're longing to fill an emptiness, we invite you to experience the peace that only comes from God. We are Catholic. Welcome home.
16: Christ is the answer, with Father John Ricardo.
17: John chapter 11, verses 21 to 26. This is the story of Lazarus. Lazarus has died. Lazarus is one of his best friends. Just before this passage, we hear the news that Martha and Mary send word to Jesus that the one you love is sick. And the next line in the scripture is, now because Jesus loved Martha and Mary and Lazarus, he stayed where he was. His friend's in need, he can heal, they've seen him heal before, and yet somehow because he loves him, he stays, and Lazarus dies. And then Jesus shows up 3 days later and is greeted by Martha and Mary, who confront him with the words, Lord, if you had been here, my brother would never have died. Rather applicable for many of us in our lives. We ask the Lord to do one thing because we're certain it is what we think is best, when in fact he has something which far surpasses what we ask for. Challenge is, in waiting for that to happen, we go through very trying times, which oftentimes makes us wonder, does he really care?
14: Bring back the 80s.
13: Yeah, there you go. Yeah. And I, in the beginning there with the guitar sound, I was thinking like The Cure, you know, that sounded like back in the 80s for sure.
14: Yeah, my son's been learning, I've been pointing him to early Cure stuff for just the simplicity of, you know, 3 and 4 chord songs so he doesn't feel overwhelmed.
13: Yeah, that's good.
14: He's like, he goes, I hear it, especially the bass lines, because a lot of times the bass line doesn't really move very much.
13: Yeah, true. Yeah, it's a great feeling, those songs, though. Again, very, very simple, not very complicated, but catchy. You know, it had its own charm to it.
14: Sure.
13: You know, back in those days. And it brings back some great memories for me of college. As soon as I hear that kind of stuff, I'm like, think back in my days when I was young and foolish.
14: Weren't we
13: now
14: all?
13: Now I'm old and foolish.
14: Yeah, that's right. Just swapping. It's the crow's feet.
13: Yeah. That's funny. I remember our band, we kind of had a rivalry with another band on campus. And that band played like this kind of stuff and REM and, you know, that kind of stuff. We played like funk, R&B, you know, that kind of stuff. And, you know, we kind of really diametrically opposed to each other. And it became like a competition who was the most popular band on campus. And I remember one show, one of the songs that they played was Superman by REM, which is very popular back in the day. And so we started off our set by kind of playing Superman, but in a mocking kind of way.
14: Right.
13: You know, like, because I started off that dun dun dun dun dun dun dun dun dun dun dun, that guitar riff in the beginning of Superman. And I am Superman. We sang it like flat on purpose, out of tune, you know, just to kind of, and I do anything. And then it was just like, we just like this big like mess. And then Leroy, our lead singer, shut up already. Boom. Boom, boom. It's a house quake. It's like people went nuts. Nice. Oh, that was so cool.
14: Bands can coexist.
13: It is possible. Again, young, stupid, you know, that kind of thing. But it was also kind of fun.
14: Right.
13: I have to admit.
14: I get it.
13: I'm Deacon Harold Brooks Sivers, listening to Beacon of Truth. And today we're celebrating the wonderful memorial of Mary, Mother of the Church, which is now celebrated on the Monday after Pentecost. A great way to remember our Blessed Mother as Mother of Jesus, but also the mother of each one of us, because in a sense, the church gives birth to her members at the baptismal font. You know, it's just Jesus, as Mary gave birth to her son Jesus, because we are brothers and sisters in Christ. You know, we also share Mary, in a sense, as our adoptive mother and mother of the church as well. So would love to hear from you today. Send us an email, beacon@ewtn.com.
14: Of course, as we talk about Mary today, another mother that's very close to our hearts is Mother Angelica. 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
13: All right, my friends, it's now time for the Soulful Psalms segment of Beacon of Truth. The Soulful Psalms, we take one of the psalms that we hear in every holy sacrifice of the Mass, and we connect that psalm to the daily Mass readings. And today, of course, being the memorial of the Blessed Virgin Mary, Mother of the Church, we have some special readings for today. The first one is from Genesis chapter 3, which talks about the fall. Again, why Jesus had to come in the first place. We also have an alternate reading also from Acts of the Apostles, right at the beginning of Acts of the Apostles. We also have the gospel reading from Jesus's crucifixion, of course, and the Blessed Mother was there, one of the three women who was there at the foot of the cross that's mentioned in the gospels, and this was particularly in John's gospel. And then we have the psalm that ties those readings together, Psalm 87. Now, Psalm 87 is a psalm that's typically prayed, if you look at the Liturgy of the Hours, the Divine Office, that is a psalm that is prayed on every Marian feast and solemnity, is Psalm 87. And Psalm 87 is one of the psalms of the sons of Korah. Remember, Korah rebelled against Moses and Aaron in Numbers chapter 16. It says that the ground opened, and Korah and his family went down alive to Sheol, which is the abode of the dead. And the ground covered them over, and fire from heaven consumed 250 members of the Korahites. And the only ones that survived were the sons of Korah. And these aren't necessarily the biological sons of Korah, but those who chose not to participate in the rebellion, those Korahites. And not only were they superintendents, so the sons of Korah not only became superintendents of the musical guild of the Jewish temple, who either wrote or put music to a number of the psalms, including this one, Psalm 87, They were also caretakers and custodians of the sacred vessels as investments that were used in the worship of God. And Korah in Hebrew means baldness. All right. And so we have that beautiful psalm tying them together. So the first reading is from the book of Genesis chapter 3. And it says, after Adam had eaten of the tree, the Lord God called to him and asked him, where are you? All right. So now this is the fall. And notice that and right before this, we saw that the first thing that they noticed after the fall was that they were naked. And it wasn't till they both ate of the tree that they both fell. So it wasn't like she ate and then she somehow enticed him to eat as well, because he was there and his job was to serve, protect, and defend her. He didn't do that. And that's how sin came into the world. He didn't live up to his responsibility to serve, protect, and defend the heart of love. And so she was enticed by the fact that the thought that she could become like God, her husband should have stood there and defended her. It didn't happen. And so, and when he ate, that's when they both fell. Wasn't till they both ate that they both fell. Why? Because they were one flesh, as we saw earlier in Genesis chapter 2. So now they hid themselves. Why? Because now they're naked. They no longer see each other the way God sees them. They're no longer looking at each other through God's eyes. They're now seeing each other's nakedness and realizing that there's a tendency to look at each other and to treat each other as objects instead of seeing God's glory in each other. And so they said, I was afraid because I was naked, so I hid myself. And then God says, who told you were naked? Oh no, wait a minute. You ate a fruit of the tree. What happened? I thought we talked about this, and what does he do? He blames her. So again, big lesson for us here. Instead of stepping up and taking responsibility for your actions and decisions, what does he do? He immediately blames her. It's her fault. And then, of course, the woman, following the example of her husband, blames the snake. So now God turns to the snake, who he knows, of course, is the devil, we saw it in Revelation 19. He was the one who was cast down from heaven during his battle with Michael and the other archangels. He said Revelation 19 is very clear. He was cast down to earth. So that's why he's in the garden in the first place. And so, and now the word serpent, by the way, in Hebrew is Nahash. And Nahash means monster. It's also translated in other places in the scriptures as Leviathan. So it's not a little garden snake that sometimes you see in medieval art. This was a monster. And this is the monster that was trying to do what? Destroy covenant relationship with God by attacking and destroying the family. And that is exactly what's going on today. Satan's doing exactly the same thing. Maybe not as a Nahash, like a physical creature, but he's doing it through moral relativism, through subjective individualism, where it's all about me. I have to do what's best for me. It's not about covenant, where it's just a vowed exchange of lives, where your main concern is for the good of the other. What's best for the other? How can I be a gift? How can I make a gift of myself to someone else? How can I pour out my life for someone? That's what it's all about. But that was lost during the fall. And so humanity is turned in on itself. And we still see that selfishness within our culture and society today. And so God exacts the punishment for Satan. He says that you shall be banned from all the other animals. On your belly you shall crawl, dirt you shall eat all the days of your life. And then we have the famous proclamation, Genesis 3:15, often called the Proto-Evangelium or the first gospel. So God says to the snake, I will put enmity, that's ebal in Hebrew, which actually means hatred. So I think that the translators thought that was too harsh of a word to use. And so they used enmity, which means opposition to. I'll put enmity between you and the woman, between your offspring and hers. And or it's translated in from the Hebrew, your offspring is seed, hedah, which is a feminine noun in Hebrew, which means seed. It's definitely the referring to the woman's seed, the seed of the woman. And this is one of the ways that we know here that that this woman is the Blessed Virgin Mary and not Eve. You would think it would be Eve because she's the only woman even mentioned at this time. You know, so of course you think, well, between you and the woman, of course, that's Eve. Well, no, it's actually pointing to the Blessed Virgin Mary. So what are some clues for me? Well, first of all, it says the punishment involves two people, right? There are three people there. There's this, the serpent, which is the devil, Adam, and Eve. Those are the only three. So God is talking here. He's talking to the serpent, but the punishment involves two people. Why isn't he talking to two people? Why is he talking to the serpent and the woman? Since the punishment involves her, why is he talking to both of them? So, for example, I remember when the twins were young, and you know, it rains a lot in Oregon during the winter, so we had a rule about no ball playing in the house. And so I was upstairs, I heard a crash, and I came down, and the lamp by the television had fallen over and broken on the ground, which we never replaced, by the way. And there were a ball on the ground. There were the twins. And I said, "Who did it?" And they're pointing at each other, right? And so, you know, so if the punishment involves two people, they should be talking to both of them. And of course, the woman here is the same woman at the wedding feast of Cana and at the foot of the cross as well. All right, Mary, Mother of the Church, that's our topic today. Would love to hear from you. Send us an email, beacon@ewtn.com.
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13: All right, so we're diving into Psalm 74. The prescript is very simple, a maskil of Asaph. Well, today in contemporary Judaism, maskil means enlightened one, and it starts off, "Why, O God, have you cast us off forever? Why does your anger blaze at the sheep of your pasture?" Now, I'm thinking here, Asaph is thinking back to David's Psalm 23, right? "The Lord is my shepherd, there is nothing I shall want." So the Lord is supposed to be shepherding his people, right? Leading the ewes with care. And they're asking, "Lord, why have you cast us off? Why is your anger blazed at the sheep of your pasture?" The sheep that you're supposed to be leading and guiding, but your anger has risen up against your sheep. And it continues, "Remember your flock, which you claimed long ago." Quite, because God is the shepherd.
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0: going for sure.
1: If if things that were once old become new again, we're just trying to push a little bit. Just bring it back a little bit.
0: Yeah, it sounds like the Eurythmics kind of a vibe there for sure. Yeah.
1: There were a lot of those great songs like that that just had the big, like it just caught you. Because again, synthesizer was new at the time.
0: Yep. And for me, the big synthesizer group was Kraftwerk. Those German guys, very interesting. No lyrics. It's just, the way they put the synth sounds together. Although there were some lyrics, but like Tour de France, something like that, or Pocket Calculator, but just very simple.
1: Yeah.
0: Kind of lyrics. And I remember once they played Saturday Night Live. And I usually didn't watch Saturday Night Live a whole lot, but when a great musical guest was on, I would try to stay up to watch.
1: Sure.
0: And because I always often had to serve mass the next day in the morning. So, and I remember watching Kraftwerk, and it was just like, I want to see them. It's like these massive synthesizers and just them playing. It wasn't really very exciting, but I was just glad to see them because I rarely see them in concert, you know?
1: Yeah.
0: So that was kind of cool.
1: Well, and that's the cool thing I love about the MTV generation is if you had a video, MTV was likely to play it in the early days because it was so limited in content. So in a day and age where radio had dominated who was the hit makers, that pendulum shifted because if there was a visual, it immediately became important to radio because radio wanted to emulate what was happening on MTV because that's where everybody's interests were.
0: Yeah. Yeah, I think some of my favorite videos were when they were playing live.
1: Yeah.
0: You know, I think when they try to, because we talked about this before, is when you listen to a song, you know, you form kind of your own image in your mind.
1: Sure.
0: And then when you see a video, you know, it kind of destroys that image that you created in your mind about that song because now you're basically being told this is the vision for the song.
1: Sure.
0: You know, so I like more the live videos myself rather than the kind of artsy, more creative or fanciful kind of videos.
1: Yeah, because songs already have enough of a creative niche that you're like, what does this lyric mean? What are they trying to say? And then you add a visual and you're like, well, that only makes it harder to figure out.
0: Yeah. I just like when they just leave room for the person listening to the song. And I think that's how you make a personal attachment with your song, with a song, because it could speak to something that's going on in your life at a particular time. I remember I hear songs now and I'm immediately drawn back to the times and places that song reminded me of.
1: Sure.
0: You know, whether it's like, and I talked about this before, the crush I had on this girl in seventh grade. And whenever I hear Weekend in New England, I'm like in seventh grade again, you know, or like we talked about, like Superman by REM, I'm back remembering back in the days of college.
1: And, sure.
0: You know, or listening to Queen, I just remember just thinking how I'd never heard anything, you know, like that, those harmonies. I don't know why I remember this particularly. I was sitting at the window in our living room. I must have been about 10 or 11 years old. And the only Queen I had heard up at that point was the stuff on the radio. But I remember hearing, I think it was Bohemian Rhapsody or something like that. And I said, I have to get this whole album. So I remember, getting the records, you know, for a penny, whatever. And I remember I got Night at the Opera. And I remember sitting at the window, because that's where our hi-fi system was at that time, and putting the needle on the record and just listening to that all the way through. And of course, flipping it to side two, you know. But just like, just being completely enamored with that. And just the with Brian May's guitar parts and the harmonies, it's just like, it just drew me in, and I remember where I was and what I was feeling when I first heard that album, and that's something that a video can't replace.
1: Yeah,
0: you know,
1: so true.
0: Yeah, I'm Deacon Harold Burke Sivers, listening to Beacon of Truth, and today is a memorial of the Blessed Virgin Mary, Mother of the Church. This was a memorial that was added a few years back, and so grateful for that, because you know we celebrate Mary under many of her titles in the church. But I love the fact that this this great celebration of Mary comes after Pentecost, you know. And so you know we celebrated yesterday the power of the Holy Spirit coming into the life of the church, and today we celebrate Mary as mother of the church. Again, the analogy, of course, is the baptismal font, you know, gives birth to the children, to Christ's brothers and sisters, and Mary is the mother of Christ, therefore the mother also of the church. And actually, we see that in Revelation 12 and 12, chapter 1. The woman with the crown of 12 stars on her head, the moon under her feet, clothed with the sun, that's Mary. And some say, well, that's just a that's a, an analogy for the church. Well, yeah, and Mary isn't that is a part of that analogy, and so she's also mother of the church as well. Of course, we'd love to hear from you today. Send us an email, beacon@ewtn.com.
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0: All right, my friends, Mary, Mother of the Church, is what we're talking about today on this. Well, technically, it's a memorial. Sometimes we just say feast, you know, not the, using the technical language of an actual feast day, you know. But it's a memorial of the Blessed Virgin Mary, Mother of the Church. And of course, we'd love to hear from you today. 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Now, I mentioned earlier before that some of our non-Catholic brothers and sisters would have an issue with Mary, because it seems that we give her so much attention, and some even think even more than Jesus. We emphasize Mary so much that Jesus is lost in the conversation. But we know. I mean, Catholics are people of the Word of God. We're people of the Bible, and we know that that St. Paul teaches there's only one God. There's only one mediator between God and men, and that man is Jesus Christ, who gave himself for the redemption of all. We know that, and we believe that. We've always believed that. There's only one mediator between God and man, as the man Jesus Christ. In fact, Jesus Christ says himself, right after he says in John 14, 6, I am the way, the truth, and the life, he says, no one comes to the Father except through me. So St. Paul is absolutely correct, you know, stating in his way the words of Jesus. No one comes to the Father except through me. There's only one mediator between God and man. It's the man Jesus Christ. Amen. We affirm that as Catholics. So what is this idea with Mary then? If there's only one mediator, think of it like this. If you had a child that was sick, say maybe even hospitalized, would you ask me to pray for your child? And say you say to Deacon Howard, would you please pray for my daughter or my son? You know, that they're really sick and they're in the hospital, and I'm storming heaven. You know, I'm asking people for their prayers. And what if I reply to you, well, why are you asking me to pray? There's only one mediator between God and man. And that's the man Jesus Christ. Pray straight to Jesus. Don't ask me to pray. Pray to straight. Now, no, who would do that? No one would do that, right? I mean, why are you even, if there's only one mediator, Jesus Christ, why are you even asking other people for prayers, right? I mean, well, that's because we're all part of the body of Christ. We are all brothers and sisters in Christ. So our prayers can be efficacious. Our prayers can be offerings to God. You know, the sacrifices that we make and the fasting, those are offering to God. With our prayers, you know. So of course you would ask me to pray, and of course I would be glad to pray for not only for your daughter, but for you and your family as well. You know, who are going through this difficult time. Why? We're part of the church that are on earth. That's why we can say we're sons and daughters of the Blessed Mother. You know, adopted sons and daughters of the Blessed Mother. And since Mary's the mother of the church gives birth through the baptismal font, we can call ourselves sons and daughters, and because we're brothers with Christ. And so just like we would ask, like you ask me for prayers, we ask our Blessed Mother for prayers. You know, and well, she can't hear us because she's dead. Well, wait a minute. If she's in heaven, where we all hope to be one day, in order to get there, you have to die, right? I mean, so and yes, they're dead physically, but I mean, but then again, Mary has her body, right? She's assumed body and soul to heaven. So Mary is in a state that we all, God willing, will be in. We will get our bodies back at the end of the time, at the end of the world, where Jesus comes back and fully hands over his kingdom to his Father. You know, he says that's when he separates the sheep from the goats. They sift the wheat from the chaff, you know, in that final judgment. You know, if you're in purgatory or if you're in heaven, then you're already set, you know. But there's that particular judgment at the moment of your death, and there's the final judgment at the end of the world. And so we ask our Blessed Mother for her prayers, just like we would ask, you would ask me to pray. Because those that are in heaven, or as the priest says at Mass, those have gone before us, marked with the sign of faith, with his baptism, they're in a sense are more alive than we are, because they're closer to God. And some of them, the ones that are in heaven, the saints that are in heaven, are living in his presence. And we mean saints, not just the canonized saints, but anybody who is with God, enjoying the beatific vision, enjoying the vision of God face to face in heaven, they are saints. So that includes, of course, the canonized saints and all those people the church has not officially recognized, but are living with God. And so because in a sense they're more alive than we are, then we can ask for their prayers. So we have the church militant, which is the church on earth, the church suffering, which is the church in purgatory, and the church triumphant, which are those who are in heaven. And again, we ask those in heaven for our prayers, since they're closer to God. And of course, the one we'd ask the most, the greatest intercessor, would be the Blessed Mother. Not mediary, but intercessor. Right, that's an important distinction there, right? So again, Jesus says, "No one comes to the Father except through me." And the words of Saint Paul: "Only one mediator between God and man—that's Jesus Christ." Mary cooperates with the will of her Son. She fully cooperates with the graces that she was given to help bring us closer to Him. So of course, we'd ask for her prayers an intercession for anything that's going on in our life. You know, I when I go for my walk every day, and I have the Pray the Rosary, and I have other Marian prayers and devotions that I pray as well. You know, and that's the way I start my walk off before I start, you know, either contemplating you know, my day, you know, or listening to music. You know, I always spend that time try and unite my heart with the heart of the Blessed Mother, you know. And so so Mary has a maternal life with each and every one of us. Any graces that Mary may share with us, it flows from the superabundance of the merits of Christ on the cross, right? And anything that she does rests in the mediation of Christ, right? So it's everything that Mary does is because of Christ. You know, not that she's doing it on her own, but she's doing it in cooperation with the will and the mediation of her Son. And everything draws its life and power from Jesus, right? So that's important for us to remember. So in no way does Mary's intercession or our prayers to her impede anything that Christ is trying to do with us. He's not in competition with her Son, not at all, you know. But again, everything that she does is designed to draw us into a deeper union and relationship with Christ, because she's the archetype and model of the church, and also of the quintessential example of how to say yes to God and cooperate with his spirit in our lives. So we can, you know, Jesus says, I came to give you life and life to the full, or I come to give you life abundantly, you know. And I think that's important for us to remember, that this abundant life, a richer share of the abundant life, can also be given to us through the intercession, the prayers of the Blessed Virgin Mary. You know, Mary was the one who conceived our Lord. She gave birth to him and nourished him, you know, with her own body. And of course, Jesus would again nourish us with his own body, blood, soul, divinity, and the most blessed sacrament of Eucharist, and continues to do so. You know, she presented him in the temple along with her husband Joseph, you know, with Simeon, you know, making the prediction along with the prophetess Anna, who was there.

and political alliances and great weapons, the most modern weapons of their day, just like we do. Okay. He also says, look, if you do trust in the Lord, I promise salvation. You'll have it. And so in verses 4 through 9, he talks about salvation. For thus said Yahweh to me, like a lion or a young lion growling over his prey, even though a whole bunch of shepherds are called forth against him, he will not be dismayed at their voice, nor will he shatter himself or get afraid because of their noise. So will Yahweh Sabaoth, the Lord of hosts, come down to fight upon Mount Zion and upon its hill. And what does he mean? That the Lord is like a lion who's going to attack Assyria. And even, or maybe he's punishing, another way to see this is he's also punishing Jerusalem. And no matter how many people come around him to chase him away, and perhaps it'd be the Egyptians or the Babylonians or the Assyrians coming to chase the Lord away, no matter how many people come, they won't get him scared one bit. He's going to stay there. He's going to stay put where he is. And then he says in verse 5, that changes image here, like birds hovering, so will Yahweh of hosts protect Jerusalem. And he will deliver it as he protects it. And he will rescue it as he passes over. And the word Passover here is the same word that we use for the feast of Passover. Pesach is the feast. Here the verb, pasoach, as Yahweh passes over Jerusalem to hover over it like a bird, he will protect it and take care of it. So then he says, convert, turn to him. All of you turn to him, against whom you have deeply rebelled, O children of Israel. Sure, you rebelled against the Lord, but turn around, repent. That's what the word turn means, repent. For on that day you shall cast away all your idols of silver and gold, which you made for you out of your own hands as a sin. Get rid of your idolatry and trust in the Lord. That kind of repentance of getting rid of old gods and turning only to the one true God, just like you and I have to do. Then shall Assyria fall down with the sword, not a human sword. The sword, not of men, shall devour him. That is God's own sword. And he shall flee from the sword, that is the sword of the Lord. And his young men shall become slaves. And his rock shall pass away by reason of terror. And his princes shall be dismayed at the sign, says Yahweh, whose fire is in Zion and his furnace in Jerusalem. The rock is the king of Assyria. He'll pass away, his princes will be gone, Yahweh will be in charge. So trust him, not your weapons, to take care of your history. Now, we've seen how the prophet Isaiah has promised a salvation. Sure, he's going to punish Jerusalem for their sins. But he also calls them to repent, as we saw at the end of chapter 31. And he promises that when they do that, they will see the destruction of Assyria and that these enemies will be destroyed by the Lord. But now, in chapter 32, verses 1 through 8, we see that the prophet brings another perspective in. He talks about the future kingdom of God and what that kingdom will be like. After the enemies are gone, what will the Lord then do? And this is full of lots of wisdom, lots and lots of wisdom here. He says, behold, a king shall reign for righteousness. He shall reign for the sake of righteousness. So that there's going to be a new king, just like the prophet Isaiah had spoken of earlier in chapter 9 and chapter 11, a Messiah, a great king, one who's far better even than the good King Hezekiah. Because this king will reign for the sake of righteousness. And for the princes shall rule in justice, or for justice, for giving judgment. That the very purpose for these princes will be to give judgment to the poor, so that they have just causes brought out and dealt with carefully, and justice is done for everybody. And then verse 2, he describes the kingdom some more. He says,
And a person

shall be like in a hiding place from a wind, and like from a roof from a storm. In other words, this king will also be protective, and that this new kingdom will help guard us from danger of storms like the wind would bring. And it will be a time like it'll be like watercourses or rivers on the dry riverbeds, and like a shadow of a great rock in a weary land or dry land. The word weary also means dry. So that not only will there be protection, but there'll be lots of rain in desert places and lots of water. And the big rock will give a shade so that when there is water, it won't be evaporated by the sun so quickly. You know how when you have shade, that it stays cooler and more moist in that shade. Well, so will this new king be a rock that protects the rain and the moisture from being evaporated. And there'll be lots and lots of food because of the water, moisture. And the eyes of those that see shall not be closed, and the eyes of those that hear shall pay attention. Now, this also fits something we've seen many times before in Isaiah. Like chapter 6, when he called the prophet Isaiah in the temple and said that I'll fatten their hearts and their ears and their eyes so they can't see, they can't hear, and they can't perceive. That's what he said some time ago. But now he says, when they have the Messiah, they will indeed be able to see and hear. They'll be able to understand. In other words, they will be able to perceive things from God's point of view. No longer will they be obtuse, stubborn, and foolish, but they will be warm and listening and open to the Lord. The heart of those who are anxious. The word that they have here, nim harim, means to be people who are running around with their heads cut off like chickens, you know, with no heads, okay? People who are always nervous. You know people like that? I know lots of them. I'm related to a few. And these people who run around will slow down and they'll understand knowledge. They'll have deep understanding. They won't need to run around and talk so much and just be in a dither all the time. And the tongue of those who stutter will be able to speak plainly. You know, sometimes people stutter because they try to talk too quickly, just like we Yankees do all the time. We're always talking too fast, all right? It's just terrible. Even I think it's too fast nowadays. I've been in the South long enough to know different. But such people who try to talk too quickly and then stumble over their words as a result, they will learn to speak plainly about the Lord because they have peace with this new messianic king, this new Messiah who protect them and give them plenty. And they won't need to be anxious. They won't need to be in a hurry. They won't need to talk so much. The fool will no longer be called noble or wealthy. And the churl, the stupid guy, the complete fool, a mean person, fool, will no longer be called the person who is generous. And then he gives in verse 6 here, in 6 to 8, the reason why this is going to take place. Because the fool will speak his own foolishness. Okay? His own, as a matter of fact, it's more than foolishness. It's a word, chanef, that means impiety, or we might say blasphemy. The fool will speak blasphemy, and his heart, his very inside, will work towards iniquity. And they, in order to do profanity or abominations before God, and wickedness, and to speak wickedness against Yahweh, to empty out the soul of the hungry and to cause the drink of the thirsty to fail. But the instruments of the fool are evil, and he devises wicked devices to destroy the poor with lying words and the needy when he speaks right. But the noble or the free person will devise noble things, and by noble things he shall stand. So in other words, here in verses 6 through 8, the people of Jerusalem will have to make a major decision. Will they be fools and will they follow fools, or will they follow wisdom? Will they do what is correct?
Will they be generous to the poor and just to the poor? And that is the decisive factor between the fool and the righteous person. The word that he uses here for noble also means wealthy and generous at the same time. Will they be giving to the poor so that they don't need to be anxious? In other words, it's as if Isaiah is saying, when the Messiah comes, people will be so changed that they take care of the poor, and the poor won't need to be anxious, and the rich won't have to worry about losing everything they've got. And is that not what Jesus, our Savior, taught us? Did he not himself say that when I was hungry, you gave me to eat, when I was thirsty, you gave me to drink, when I was naked, you gave me clothes, when I was in prison, you visited me, you did all this stuff. You are the noble people who do this to me. And I said, when did we do that to you? When you did it to the least of my brothers and sisters, to the poor. And that is part of the effect of what Jesus wants to do with you and me. So let us be noble and avoid foolishness and enter the salvation of Christ. God bless you.

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1: Today, we're going to be finishing up Psalm 35. So Psalm 35 is in Book 1 of the Psalms, Psalms 1 to 41. This one was written by David. This is a beautiful psalm. I love when the psalm comes along in the cycle. All right, so let's dive in. Psalm 35, starting at verse 24. Vindicate me, Lord, my God, in accord with your justice. Let them not rejoice over me. All right, so far in the psalm, David has been talking about how the Lord has come into his life to help him conquer those who have been trying to hold him back. With God at our side, we don't have to be afraid. So even though it may be scary to walk into a particular situation, justice of God is going to vindicate us.
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3: The abortion industry claims that access to abortion somehow protects women from abuse by making it easier for them to leave abusive relationships. Like usual, the claims of the abortion industry could not be further from the truth. Evidence shows that abortion, especially chemical abortion, is a favorite tool of human traffickers and woman abusers. With these deadly drugs available by mail, with little to no medical oversight in place, many women have been poisoned against their will. Our friends at Charlotte Lozier Institute have documented that abortion is not an effective way to end violence, but rather it often perpetuates violence.
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6: He begins to knit in this womb a child. Once God has decided, you shall be. You are children of God. Now the pill. Oh, wow, aren't we smart, huh? Now we not only kill the baby, we're on the risk of killing the mother. But does anyone care? Well, I heard the other day we have too much population. You've already killed millions and millions and millions and millions of children. You got too much population, you're kidding yourself. Another 10 years would just be a lot of old people looking at each other. And you're too old to reproduce. What are you going to do?

0: Welcome to Catholic Answers Live. My name is Edgar Lujano, filling in for Cy Kellett today. I know it's been a long 2 weeks without Cy, but don't worry, he will be in tomorrow. We got a great 2 hours for you today on this beautiful Monday. Second hour, we have our good friend William Albrecht of Patristic Pillars. He'll be joining us for a Why Aren't You Catholic? So if you're not Catholic, we'd love to hear from you in that second hour to tell us why you're not Catholic. So hang in for that in the next hour. For this first hour, we have one of our guests that we've had on a few times. His name is Ben Bollinger. He's been up with us before talking about a variety of different topics. He runs a Substack called BenjaminJohn.substack. Or you can find him on his YouTube channel by the same name of Benjamin John. Ben Bollinger, welcome to the show.
1: Thank you for having me. Happy to be here.
0: Yeah, well, it's always a pleasure. Now, I know we've really enjoyed having you on. We've talked about a wide variety of things with you, so we want to change it up a little bit, and we want to talk to you about Mary. So for anybody who's listening to the show today, if you have a question about Mary, anything in regard to her, the doctrines, the dogmas, feel free to give us a call. You can reach us at 888-318-7884. That's 888-318-7884 to ask Ben a question. Again, anything on Mary, so it's an Ask Me Anything. Go ahead and reach us there. So I guess to start this off, Ben, you know, whenever people, mainly our Protestant brothers and sisters, they come after us, the question always comes, well, you guys have all these teachings on Mary. You have all these doctrines, dogmas, all about Mary. And the typical response is, well, we never find that, and we don't see that in the Bible. So our Protestant brothers and sisters say that it's unbiblical to believe in these dogmas and doctrines. So from the Catholic perspective, where do we find these doctrines, these teachings in Scripture?
1: Yeah, that's a fantastic question. And yeah, kind of what I wanted to do was, you know, rather than, you know, going through and pinpointing, like, here's this verse that proves this doctrine, this verse that proves this doctrine, which I think is kind of a way that, you know, a lot of like Catholic Protestant discourse happens, is kind of in the nature of like proof texts. Mm-hmm. Rather than taking that approach, how I like to approach this issue of where do we see the Marian doctrines in Scripture is kind of by looking at the grand narrative of Scripture as a whole and seeing how the image of the Blessed Virgin Mary emerges from the text of Scripture. It's similar to how we see Christ in the Old Testament and the forms of symbols and types and prophecies. I believe we can do a similar method of exegesis for seeing Our Lady in both the Old and the New Testament. I want to preface this by saying that when we're talking about scriptural arguments for the Marian teachings, you know, it's not as if I'm attempting to definitively prove the Catholic Church's Marian teachings, you know, through these various lines of argumentation. You know, of course, we believe the Marian teachings in the Catholic faith because the Church has defined them as being divinely revealed. And that's what it means to have faith, is to believe, not because we've used our reasoning and our own, you know, ability to interpret Scripture to check whether or not the Church's teachings are correct, but rather we have faith in the authority of the Church, and that is the basis on which we make our acts of faith in the Marian teachings. So I just want to preface what I say here with that important qualifier. But with that said, the first thing to understand about Mary's presence in Scripture is her title of the New Eve, right? So this is a title that many Catholics, and many, perhaps even many, maybe many non-Catholics are familiar with, because it is basically the idea that just as our Lord Jesus Christ is the new Adam, right, that he succeeds, as it were, where Adam failed, so too is Mary the new Eve, right? This is attested to among many of the earliest church fathers like St. Irenaeus of Lyon. It's arguably in the writings of St. Paul. Father Thomas Crean has a very interesting article about St. Paul's teaching on Mary as the new Eve. But what I want to show is that, you know, when we talk about Christ as the new Adam, we're not just making, you know, giving him this title and assigning him like these arbitrary actions. But what we mean when we say that Christ is the new Adam, we're applying, or we're basically creating a way of reading the Old Testament, right? Because in 1 Corinthians, Paul actually does not call Christ the new Adam. He doesn't call him the second Adam. The phrase that St. Paul uses, he calls him the last Adam. Right, which implies that there were many Adams before Christ. I mean, you go back to Noah, right, in the book of Genesis. He is told to be fruitful and multiply. He's very clearly a new Adam figure, right? Joseph in the Old Testament, right? He's given the knowledge of good and evil, right? You meant it for evil. God meant it for good. He's clothed in these royal robes. He's very clearly presented as a new Adam figure. And so when we call Christ the new Adam, what we're doing is we're seeing how Christ is present in all of the Adams who came before him, and we're seeing him present, right? That, you know, obviously our Lord Jesus is not, you know, named like in the Old Testament, right? And yet we still affirm that the entire Old Testament is about him, right? And so too with Our Lady, though we do not see her named per se directly in Scripture that often, in a sense, we can see the entirety of Scripture as being about her as well, when we call her the new Eve, when we see these types and these symbols. So with that kind of principle established, what's important to understand, you know, going back to the Garden of Eden, you know, Genesis chapter 2, we have Adam being formed from the dust of the ground, right? We have the spirit of life being breathed into his nostrils. And because of this, he is called the generations of the heavens and the earth, literally the offspring of the heavens and the earth, right? When Genesis uses that term generations, it's referring to genealogies, to offspring. So just as, you know, you have the generations of Adam, the generations of Noah, the generations of Isaac, it goes into their offspring. Adam is the generations of the heavens and the earth, the offspring of the masculine heavens, the spirit of heaven, and the feminine earth. So already in the beginning, we have this association between the creation and, you know, God's spirit coming into this feminine, you know, idea of the earth. And that is where Adam comes out of. And then Eve, unlike Adam, it's said that she is not made from the side of Adam, but rather she is built from the side of Adam. So the term to use that's used to describe the creation of Eve is actually an architectural term that's then used two chapters later to describe the building of the city of Enoch by Cain, right? It's later used in Genesis chapter 9 to describe how Noah builds an altar, right? Even the imagery before them, it says that God takes not Adam's rib, but his side, and then he opens Adam, right? Just as one would open a door, and he takes the side. That's the same word that's going to be used to describe the side of the temple, the side of buildings. So all of this is architectural imagery that goes to show that when we talk about Mary as the new Eve, we're not just conceiving of her as the new Eve, but as Eve herself was the prototypical city of God, right? Because that term used to describe her creation, building Eve out of the side of Adam, that is imagery used to describe the construction of cities. And so in this way, Eve is portrayed as the prototypical city of God. And this is why you have in Scripture all of this feminine imagery imported on cities. So for example, you have daughter Zion, right? Jerusalem is spoken of as a bride. This is especially a theme taken up in the book of Isaiah, right? Isaiah talks about Jerusalem as this great bride who is going to get married to God, her husband, right? And then even in negative context, you think of the Whore of Babylon, right, as being this feminine imagery of this wicked city in the book of Revelation, right? And it's important to realize that the reason why that scripture imports feminine imagery onto cities is because Eve herself was the original city of God that Adam was tasked with guarding and protecting. So in that way, Eve also symbolized the garden. Because you think back, you know, you think all the way to the end of the Bible, to the book of Revelation, you see the mystical city of God descending from heaven. It's not simply a city, but it is a garden city, right? The entire narrative of Scripture can essentially be summarized as a garden that grows into a city. You think of the original task of man. He is supposed to water the earth with life. He's supposed to bring life into the world. He's supposed to take the feminine earth and construct the city of God out of it. Right? This is exactly what God imaged for Adam, right? He took Adam's side and he built this feminine bride out of it. That's what Adam is supposed to do in imitation of God. He's supposed to take the earth and use it to build the bride of God, right? And this is ultimately a task that Adam is going to fail, but the new Adam is going to succeed in doing. So when we talk about Christ as the new Adam, right, we're not just talking about him reversing the fall. Right before the fall, Adam still had a call, right? Adam was still supposed to do something even before he sinned. And that is what Christ is supposed to do. And what Adam does is he builds his bride, right? Which, of course, in a certain sense, this bride is going to be the church, right? His mystical bride, which is built from his side, right? It pours out of his side at Calvary, the water and the blood coming out of his side. And yet, in another sense, the bride is the Blessed Virgin Mary. This is seen most prominently in a very controversial text in Scripture, namely Revelation chapter 12, where we see a woman who is clothed with the sun, with the moon under her feet, and on her head is a crown of 12 stars. Wonder, where did all of that imagery come from? The 12 stars, I got the 12 stars here on my shirt, actually. The 12 stars, the sun, the moon, that is all the image. Those are all the images that the patriarch Joseph saw in his dream. Maybe you've seen the movie The Prince of Egypt. Remember that dream that Joseph has of all of his brothers bowing down to him, his father and his mother? He sees the sun, the moon, and the stars. The Virgin Mary in Revelation chapter 12 is clothed with all of Israel's symbols. And in fact, later on in Revelation, you see the heavenly city, right, which is ultimately the fulfillment of the bride of Christ, the church. And she too is adorned with 12 gemstones on which are written the names of the apostles associated with the tribes of Israel, right? So the heavenly city in the book of Revelation corresponds to the heavenly woman in Revelation 12. They're both adorned with these 12 stars or gemstones. And in Revelation 12, that woman is explicitly identified as the Blessed Virgin Mary, because it's important to understand in Revelation chapter 12, you have the unfolding of the prophecy from Genesis chapter 3. So in Genesis chapter 3, right, you have three main characters. When God, after the fall, God issues his curses, the first messianic prophecy in Scripture, God says that he will put enmity between the serpent and the woman, between his seed and her seed, right? So in that scenario, you have three main protagonists. You have the woman, you have the seed, and you have the serpent. You get to Revelation chapter 12, you have those three same protagonists. You have this vision of the heavenly woman, you have this vision of the dragon, the sign of the dragon, which is in the sky, and then you also have the child, the one who is born of the woman, who is going to rule the nations with an iron rod. This is how we know that the woman is the Virgin Mary, because the child is a particular man, namely our Lord Jesus Christ. The dragon is a particular being, namely the devil. And so too, the woman, the one who is dressed in these symbols of Israel, dressed in these symbols of the church, is the Blessed Virgin Mary. So in this way, we see that Mary, right, just as Christ is the fulfillment of all of the Adamic imagery that has been building up throughout Scripture, and culminates in the person of Christ, so too all of the feminine imagery that starts with Eve in the garden, right? Her association with cities, her association with altars, put a pin on that one, finds its fulfillment in the Blessed Virgin Mary here in this scene in Revelation chapter 12, where she is then associated with the mystical city of God, which of course is the church. And immediately preceding this line in Revelation chapter 12, we see a vision of the Ark of the Covenant in heaven. Because remember how I said that Eve, through the fact that she is constructed, built from the side of Adam, right? It's not just cities that are built and constructed. It's also altars, right? So that same word that's used to describe the construction of Eve is the same word that's used to describe how Noah builds an altar to the Lord after the flood, how Abram builds an altar to the Lord. And the Ark of the Covenant, though not in itself necessarily an altar, in a way it is the penultimate altar, because that is the place where the high priest on the Day of Atonement sprinkles the blood of the covenant and makes atonement for the people. So of course, in the Gospel according to St. Luke, at the beginning, St. Luke is going to portray the Blessed Virgin Mary as the Ark of the Covenant through a series of allusions to 2 Samuel chapter 6. And he's also going to do this as well at the beginning of the book of Acts through a series of allusions to 2 Chronicles chapter 5. And so when we see in the book of Revelation the Ark of the Covenant in heaven, and immediately following this is the woman in heaven clothed with the signs of Israel, we see that this is the Virgin Mary who is taking on all of the symbols that were originally associated with Eve, this connection between altars, between the feminine, between cities, right? Finds its fulfillment in Mary, who is the ultimate woman, right? That she is the one who joins Christ in being at enmity with that ancient serpent, the devil. And she is the one who joins Christ in both body and soul in heaven. Because remember, it was her body that was the Ark of the Covenant, right? It wasn't just her soul, it was her body. And so too, it is her body that is taken up into heaven in the book of Revelation. And so those are kind of the pieces that lay the groundwork for seeing the Marian doctrines in sacred scripture. I'm going to take a drink of water.
0: Good. What you're doing is you're building up that framework for us. It's not, like you said in the very beginning, is you're not saying that it's a just proof text, but it's literally built into the entire scripture itself of how to properly understand Mary. There's a framework, yes, there from the very beginning with Genesis all the way to the Gospels.
1: Yes, 100%. And I mean, it gets crazy, like the amount of Marian symbolism that, like, once you take these golden threads and you start taking them all the way through, you know, things get pretty crazy. Like, I'll give an example.
0: Well, before you do that, I do have to go to my first break. When we come back, I want to make sure we start breaking and going into the individual dogmas and doctrines and how they all connect. So when we come back, if you do have a question, you can ask Ben a question. So give us a call, 888-318-7884.
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0: Catholic Answers Live, here with Ben Bollinger. We're doing an Ask Me Anything on Mary. So if you have a question for him on Mary, go ahead and give us a call, 888-318-7884. Now, Ben, you were kind of breaking down this framework. So understanding Mary's role, it's not just a proof text from the New Testament or the Old Testament, but it's an entire framework from Genesis all the way till now. So jump into it. Give me one of the teachings of Mary and how it fits into this framework.
1: For sure. So the one I've been primarily alluding to has been the dogma of the Assumption of the Blessed Virgin Mary into heaven. So for those who perhaps aren't familiar, the Catholic Church teaches that Mary was taken up both body and soul into heaven at the end of her life. Similar, though slightly different, from how Christ ascended both body and soul into heaven to conclude his earthly ministry. The framework that I set up earlier was important to seeing how I believe this doctrine is present in sacred scripture. So I already talked about Revelation chapter 12. This is a passage that a lot of Catholic apologists are going to point to as referring to the Assumption of the Blessed Virgin Mary into heaven, right? Because as for the reasons I've, you know, discussed before, right, Mary is the new Ark of the Covenant. And so St. John, he looks into the heavens, he sees the Ark of the Covenant, he sees a woman who is clearly the Virgin Mary, he sees these in heaven. And so that seems to be an implication of the Assumption of the Virgin Mary. Though, you know, some Protestants, you know, take issue with that because it's not super clear. But here's how I think we can take that argument and really strengthen it using the framework that I've set up here. So if you look into the liturgical text that the Catholic Church and in both her Byzantine and Latin rites uses to describe the Assumption of the Virgin Mary, you're going to see a lot of references to Psalm 132. Right, so Psalm 132 has this line in it. It says, "Arise, O Lord, and go to your resting place, you and the ark of your might." And then it also talks about the Lord going to the place where he desires to dwell. Right. Now, this psalm is very important because it gets quoted and literally enacted in 2 Chronicles chapter 5. So 2 Chronicles chapter 5, this is the dedication of the temple. So this is when Solomon, you know, he is in the temple. He's got 120 priests with him. He has the Ark of the Covenant. And then he reads out the dedication of the temple. He's interpreting the Psalms of David. And then fire comes down, consumes the sacrifices. And then the glory of God fills the temple. And the Ark of the Covenant enters the temple. And this psalm is prayed out. "Arise, O Lord, you and the Ark of your might, and enter into your resting place." Right. That scene, that grand scene from 2 Chronicles, is directly alluded to at the beginning of the book of Acts, as I mentioned before. Right? At the beginning of the book of Acts, in Acts chapter 1, you have a scene where you see 120 disciples in the upper room with the Blessed Virgin Mary. Just as you had in the book of Chronicles, you had the 120 priests in the temple with the Ark of the Covenant. Remember, Luke, the author of Acts, portrays Mary as the Ark of the Covenant at the beginning of his gospel. And there's a lot of connections between the gospel of Luke and the book of Acts, right? They really do parallel each other. So the fact that you have another association between Mary and the Ark of the Covenant at the beginning of the book of Acts makes a lot of sense, right? And so the fact that St. Luke is alluding to that, and of course, right, the fire comes down into the temple and fills the temple with the glory of God in 2 Chronicles. And then what happens after this scene in the book of Acts? It's the day of Pentecost, right? The fire of the Spirit descends upon the disciples. And this is why we refer to Pentecost as the birthday of the church, because this is when the church is filled with the presence of God, right? The church is the new temple that is filled with the Holy Spirit in this fiery act. And of course, just as Solomon stands up among the brethren there and interprets the Psalms of his father David, what does Peter do? He stands up amongst the brethren and interprets the Psalms of David, right? It's directly parallel scenes in the beginning of Acts and 2 Chronicles 5. And we see that in this scene, Mary is taking on the role of the Ark of the Covenant, right? And once again, 2 Chronicles 5 is the very enactment of Psalm 132, which is, "Arise, O Lord, you and the Ark of your might, and enter your dwelling place." In the book of Acts, what else might that be referring to? Arise, O Lord, what just happened? The ascension of Christ. Right? "Arise, O Lord, enter your resting place." That's what happens in the book of Acts. And then, yet there's this allusion to this psalm, "You and the Ark of your might." So not just the Lord is going to enter his resting place, which he does through his bodily ascension, but so too the Ark of his might is going to enter his resting place with him, right? Which implies, you know, a bodily assumption of the Blessed Virgin Mary. There's so much more that could be said about that, but that's just a little taste of how this framework helps fill in where we can start to see some of the Marian doctrines in Scripture.
0: Excellent. Well, with that, we're going to go to our callers. Let's go over to Aaron in Hastings, Michigan, who's been patiently waiting. He's listening on YouTube. Aaron, good to hear from you. Go right ahead with your question.
7: Yes, hi. With the Hail Holy Queen, when we say our life, our sweetness, and our hope,
1: yes.
7: Shouldn't that all be aimed towards Christ?
1: Yes. Yeah, great question. So when it comes to the devotional language that we use in our devotions to the Blessed Virgin Mary and our prayers to her, it's important to realize that, kind of related to what I've been talking about, how Mary is the personal embodiment of the church, right? And what is the church, right? The church is the body of Christ. So many theologians talk about this doctrine. They call it the totus Christus, which is the total Christ, that Christ is, you know, one with his body. That in a sense, the things that we affirm of Christ, we can affirm also of his body, the church. So for example, we can refer to the church as being the light of the world, right? This is a title that Christ directly applies to his followers, and yet it's also a title that he directly applies to himself when he says, "I am the light of the world," right? So too, in a sense, we can say just as Christ himself is the way, the truth, and the life, how do you access Christ? You can't separate the body of Christ from Christ himself. So when Christ calls himself the way, the truth, and the life, he's also speaking of this over his body, the church, right? Because we access Christ through his church. Think about in the book of Acts, when Saul is persecuting the church and Christ appears to him, he doesn't say, why are you persecuting the members of my church? Why are you persecuting these individual people? He says, why are you persecuting me? Right? Christ identifies himself with his body, the church. And so what is affirmed of Christ in an absolute sense can be affirmed also of the church in a relative sense. Think also analogously of how we speak about the cross as being the salvation of the world, or even the blood of Christ being the salvation of the world, right? Because the Virgin Mary is the personal embodiment of the church, right? That is why we can say these things of the Virgin Mary herself as well, in addition to the church.
0: All right. Thanks for that, Aaron. Thank you for your question. We're going to go to our break, and when we come back, we're going to take more questions with Ben Bollinger on this Ask Me Anything on the Blessed Virgin Mary.
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9: Prayer is a variety of forms of communication. Sometimes we simply greet one another, hi, how are you? And we say small, short prayers similarly to God. Other times we engage people in deep conversations. Other times we engage our families in family reunions and big meals. Similarly with God, we engage him in Eucharist and deep meditation as well.
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11: Lord God, I praise you and bless you for making all of us sowers of seed, for asking us to broadcast that seed. 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With all the rocks and the hard ground and soil, and send water into the soil, Lord. 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We ask this in the name of Jesus and Mary. 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

0: Welcome back, Catholic Answers Live. We have Ben Bollinger on with us. We're covering the Blessed Virgin Mary. If you have a question about her, give us a call, 888-318-7884. Ben, we have a couple of questions from YouTube, so I'll go ahead and start that off for us. We have Jesus Talks. Ari on YouTube asks, is there a difference in veneration veneration of Mary in the Eastern Orthodox, Assyrian Church of the East, Oriental Orthodox, and the Catholic Church?
1: Yeah, great question. I would qualify my answer just by saying I can really only speak to the Eastern Orthodox Church because that's the church that I have personal experience with and have done the most research on. I can't speak as much to the Oriental Orthodox and the Assyrian Church of the East, though I would imagine, at least especially with the Oriental Orthodox, I would think they're in a very similar boat to what I'm about to go into. But just note that qualification that I'm only able to speak really to the differences between Catholics and Eastern Orthodox on the veneration of Mary. So with that qualification, it depends on, you know, what we're classifying as a difference in veneration. Because if we're talking about like exterior devotionals in terms of veneration, then certainly there's many differences, you know, like obviously in the Roman Catholic tradition, things like praying the rosary, is very, you know, very prominent, you know, certain like Marian forms, you know, forms of like Marian consecration. Many people are familiar with these kinds of things, according to the rule of like St. Louis de Montfort and stuff like that. That kind of stuff is not as pronounced in the East, not as developed, but I would say it still exists in some form. So for example, according to the Enchiridion of Indulgences, the Byzantine equivalent of the Rosary, it's what's called the Akathist Hymn to the Mother of God. So the Akathist Hymn, it essentially takes you through the life of the Blessed Virgin Mary, starting with her, you know, the Annunciation of Mary to Saints Joachim and Anna, through her conception, birth, her entrance into the temple, her betrothal to Saint Joseph, and it's a series of beautiful prayers, very high Mariology, you know, so the Byzantine Latin traditions, they both very firmly believe in invoking the Blessed Virgin Mary. They both explicitly call her things like the mediatrix of all graces. Especially look into Saint Andrew of Crete, Saint Germanus of Constantinople. In fact, a lot of the medieval Latin Marian piety that develops was directly inspired by the late antique Byzantine Marian piety. So like the writings of, you know, like even if you're familiar with the Divine Office in the Catholic Church, a lot of the readings and the Office of Readings on Marian feast days are going to be from Eastern Church Fathers like St. Germanus of Constantinople, who wrote beautiful hymns to the Virgin Mary, including my own patron saint, St. John of Damascus, I think very clearly teaches doctrines like the Immaculate Conception. And so the Eastern Orthodox are going to agree with us on things like the Assumption of the Virgin Mary, devotion to the Virgin Mary, even consecration to the Virgin Mary. You're going to see consecratory prayers in the writings of St. John of Damascus, for example. Where they would tend to disagree with us would be about things like the Immaculate Conception. Obviously, a lot of, you know, the Marian apparitions that have worked their way into modern Catholic piety, a lot of Orthodox are going to take issue with that. But even the Immaculate Conception itself is a bit of a contested, complex issue, whether or not the Orthodox actually disagree with it. But in general, the East and the West are going to be in very large agreement with one another, certainly more agreement than they are with the Protestants, right? So even things like, obviously, like perpetual virginity of Mary, the sinlessness of Mary, we're all going to be in agreement about those things. The only quibbles might be about, yeah, like the Immaculate Conception. And I have seen some Orthodox criticize some of the perhaps more extravagant devotional prayers to Mary, but you can almost always find an equivalent in the Byzantine devotional literature as well. That's been my general experience. So hopefully that kind of gets the gist of that question.
0: Thanks for your question, Ari. It's always good to hear from you. Let's go over to Michael here in Los Angeles, California, just up north of us, watching us on YouTube. Michael, welcome to the show. You're on the air.
2: Hi, can you hear me all right?
0: Loud and clear. Go ahead.
2: Alrighty, perfect. This is very, very related to the last question. I just want to say real quick also, I really love you, John Bollinger. You do really great Orthodox Catholic dialogue, probably one of the most like underrated out there. But also,
0: that's why we have him on the show.
2: I know. I wanted to ask sort of how our view of the Immaculate Conception can be seen throughout church history, because a lot of Orthodox would argue that actually our understanding of the Immaculate Conception and therefore original sin would actually not be seen in the early church. And do you have maybe some things to read up on or any other sources you would cite?
1: No, that's a fantastic question, and thank you for the compliment. I appreciate that. So when it comes to the history of the Immaculate Conception doctrine, it is worth noting that, like, there is not a, like, unanimous consensus of, like, the early church fathers that teach that Mary is preserved from all stains of original sin. Okay, like, that is just true. Like, there's no getting around that. However, what's important to note, especially in dialogue with the Eastern Orthodox, is this is tied to the patristic belief There is likewise no patristic consensus on things like the sinlessness of the Virgin Mary, which is a doctrine that the Eastern Orthodox themselves uphold. So, for example, Origen of Alexandria, St. Basil the Great, St. John Chrysostom, a lot of these Eastern early fathers believe that Mary actually committed actual sin at places like the cross. They believe that she experienced doubts at the cross. Even at the wedding of Cana, many church fathers interpret this as Christ rebuking Mary for that she was actually like committing, you know, doing something sinful there. So it's important to bring that up in our dialogue with the Eastern Orthodox, is that while it's true that there is not a unanimous consensus of the fathers on Mary's being preserved from original sin, there's also not a unanimous consensus on her being preserved from actual sin, which is something that the Orthodox themselves hold to. And so when it comes to how does this doctrine of Mary's Immaculate Conception emerge, is as the church is, and it is an important thing to note about the way we do like theology in the Catholic Church, like, we don't build our theology based on like doing, you know, historiography and trying to like reconstruct our doctrines from the early church fathers. Like, we can consult the early church for evidence and document the history of how these things came about, but ultimately it is the authority of the church that speaks on these matters. And when the early church fathers are writing these things about the Virgin Mary, they're not intending to teach dogmatically about the faith, right? They're expressing their opinions. And what we see is a gradual recognition that, okay, Mary is the new Eve, right? That's one of the earliest doctrines about Mary, is that she is the new Eve, that she succeeds where Christ fails. And yet we start unpacking, what does that mean, right? You think about the earliest beliefs about Mary, right? She is a perpetual virgin, okay? And she is also freed from labor pains. And then you go back and you read about Eve. What were the two curses put directly on Eve, right? That she shall be under her husband, right? And that she would experience pain in labor, right? And that she would have this uncontrollable desire for her husband, and that she would experience pain in labor. Those are the very two things that from the earliest time the church recognized Mary was specially exempted from, specifically in her role as the new Eve. And so from there you start unpacking, okay, well, hold on a second. In that passage about the enmity between the woman and the serpent, you have the woman and the seed on one side and the serpent and his seed on the other. There seems to be a incrossable chasm between the woman and the seed and the serpent and the seed. And as the fathers, you know, reflect on this and the church matures in her understanding, she starts to realize that Mary has to be associated with you know, with the new Adam. The new Eve has to be associated with the new Adam in her relationship to sin, that they can't just both, or they can't just have one that is under the dominion of Satan and one that is not. And so that's why by the time you get already to writers like St. John of Damascus, who is a pre-schism Eastern writer, he's already talking about how Mary is this incorruptible seed that springs forth from the loins of Joachim. And that idea develops especially in the East. Even in the post-schism era, you have Byzantine writers who are very anti-Catholic, like Gennadius Scholarius, who opposes the Reunion Council of Florence. He defends the Immaculate Conception. You have Russian Orthodox saints like Dmitry of Rostov, who is part of a brotherhood of the Immaculate Conception. And you have many people in the Russian Orthodox Church teaching the doctrine of the Immaculate Conception. So essentially, as the church matured in her Marian teaching over time, she started to reflect on what she always believed and started to realize that imputing actual sin to Mary, absolutely not. And even imputing original sin to Mary, absolutely not. That was a trajectory that both the East and the West went on. And it really wasn't until after the West dogmatically defined the Immaculate Conception that the East started really pushing back on that.
0: How's that, Michael?
2: Wow. Really, really fantastic answer. I really, really appreciate that. I really love how you said that it's not a historiography. Like, we're not just trying to reconstruct the early church. We're not like calcified in what the early church taught, but we have like a living magisterium to be able to understand and interpret things over time. So I really appreciate all that. I would hope that, do you have any Substack articles on original sin potentially and the difference between Orthodox and Catholics?
1: I do not have that, but there's definitely a lot of good content out there, even from Orthodox sources. Just look into people that modern Orthodox apologists call Latinizers and see what they have to say about original sin. There's some interesting things you'll find there.
2: Okay. Alrighty. Thank you so much.
0: All right. Thanks, Michael. Thanks for your question. And I'm going to say it. I have to agree with Michael that, you know, you're a little too underrated. That's why I want to have you on the show a lot more to show off everything that you know about the Catholic faith. And I mean, your background in Eastern Orthodoxy really, I think it's so valuable today because for me growing up, we didn't hear much about the Eastern Orthodox. We didn't hear much about Eastern Catholicism, but now it seems to be more mainstream. So, now realizing how popular it is amongst the more mainstream, seeing the differences in Mary have been fascinating as well, because it's not something you would think we would disagree with because we're both apostolic churches.
1: Mm-hmm.
0: The
1: Eastern churches, they're very, you know, they've been very quite reactional when it comes to Marian doctrine. Like I said, for example, the Russian Orthodox Church, there are many Russian Orthodox saints who affirm the doctrine of Mary's Immaculate Conception. And it wasn't until 1884 that the Russian Orthodox Church officially condemned the doctrine of the Immaculate Conception. Interestingly, exactly 33 years before the appearance of Our Lady of Fatima. So do with that coincidence what you will. But certainly, I think if, you know, people on both sides of this debate are willing to be more, you know, like engaging with the original sources and more, you know, devout, you know, in our devotion to our Blessed Mother, I think we'll see that we actually, like, we can come to an agreement about the Blessed Virgin Mary and her Immaculate Conception, that the Eastern Orthodox really should have no objections to this. Because, like, their biggest gripe with it is this idea that if Mary is immaculately conceived, then how is it that she died? Because in the Byzantine tradition, they have this feast called the Dormition of the Mother of God, which literally does mean the death of the Mother of God. I mean, it means the falling asleep. But it is absolutely sure. Like, I mean, people say that, you know, you don't have to believe that Mary really died. In my opinion, like, it's a liturgical feast. It's pretty much, like, unanimously taught by the fathers. Like, there's no, like, disagreement about this. And so the question becomes, well, how did Mary die if she didn't have a share in original sin? And funny enough, it was actually a post-schism Byzantine Orthodox writer, the same one I mentioned, Gennadius Scholarios, who I think answered this question for us, where he pointed out how the reason that Mary, so, like, the way that Jesus and Mary are immaculately conceived is different, right? Because Christ is conceived without a human, you know, without a human partner, right? It's just the work of God. So there did not need to be, it's not as if, like, Christ was going to receive original sin if God did not miraculously intervene to stop it, right? This is why we say that God, that Christ did not have a savior, right? Christ did not have a savior. He is the savior. He did not need a savior. That is not true for Mary. Mary is not the savior. She did need a savior, right? And that's because Mary was conceived naturally. She was supposed to have original sin. Her flesh was conceived naturally, and that's why God had to miraculously intervene to stop her from contracting original sin. And that is a sense in which we say that Christ saved Mary, right? In the foreseen merits of Christ, Mary was saved by Christ. And yet, because her flesh was conceived naturally, and it had what theologians call the debt of original sin, right? Which is that she was supposed to get original sin, but then did not. Because her flesh had that, right? But when her soul is joined to her flesh, that stopped from happening. Her flesh is still conceived in a natural way, and so it is still subject to the powers of death and natural decay, right? Just as all descendants of Adam are, right? And this is not true of Christ. So Christ, right, would not have died, right, if he did not willingly submit to death. Whereas because Mary, her flesh is conceived in that natural way, she is still liable to that physical death, even though God miraculously intervened and stopped her soul from contracting the result of that corruption of flesh, which in everyone else results in original sin. But for Mary, she was given that miraculous grace and prevented from that, right? And this is explained beautifully by Gennadius Scholarios, once again, that post-schism Byzantine theologian, who says that, yeah, whereas Christ was conceived virginally by nature, Mary is conceived virginally by grace. And so in this way, we see that what Christ is by nature and what he accomplishes of his own power, Mary accomplishes by participating in the grace and the power of Christ. And so this is how Mary is truly our exemplar, the exemplar of our salvation, right? Because we do the exact same thing, right? We do not earn our own salvation, right? We imitate Mary in receiving that salvation from God. And what better example is there of a free gift of grace than being immaculately conceived? I mean, what can someone who is conceived in the womb do to merit that? Absolutely nothing, right? So Mary is the ultimate example of a Christian, even from the first moment of her existence.
0: Beautiful. Well, once again, Michael, thank you for your question. We're going to go to our final break. When we come back, we're going to take more questions on Mary right here on Catholic Answers Live.
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0: So this is at the beginning of the Gospel of Luke, right? Mary received the Annunciation, and then she says, "Let it be done unto me according to thy word." And then she breaks out into song, mirroring the song that Hannah sang back in the book of Samuel, right? In the Magnificat, she says that God has exalted the low estate of his handmaid, right? And also that he has cast down those who are high and mighty, and he has exalted those who are of low estate. Right, same exact word. So she identifies herself as someone who is of low estate, and then she affirms that people are being cast down from their thrones and are being replaced on the throne by people who are of low estate. So Mary is identifying herself as one who is of low estate, who is being exalted to her queenly throne. So that's in the Magnificat. And you might wonder, why would Mary be saying that in the Magnificat? Well, the context is she was just told that her son is going to sit on the throne of his father David, and he shall reign over the house of Jacob forever. So she is just told that her son is going to be the Davidic king. And so if you go back into the Old Testament, you wonder, who is the queen? It's not the wife of the king, right? It is the mother of the king, like Queen Bathsheba, right? At the right hand stands the queen, right? And so she was just told that her son is the Davidic king. And so what that means is she has also just been told that she is going to be the Davidic queen. And so it makes perfect sense why in that context she would identify herself as one of low estate who is being exalted to a queenly throne. And going back into like the whole idea of like seeing Mary in the Old Testament and typology, if you look at Psalm chapter 45, there's this beautiful psalm where it talks about this coming messianic king who, in some strange way, is also being identified with God himself, right? And it says that he is going to, that at his right hand stands the queen, arrayed in this vesture of gold. Once again, where does that language come from, right? The book of Kings, at the right hand stands the queen, right? So this is going to be, in some way, it's his bride, it's also his mother, right? And it says at the end of the psalm that all generations shall praise the name. And of course, it's a little ambiguous whether or not it's talking about the king or the queen, but that ambiguity is intentional, right? That language of all generations shall call me blessed, when Mary says that at the Annunciation, or right, among other places in Scripture she's alluding to, she's also alluding to Psalm 45, which says that all generations shall call the name of this queen blessed. Right, Mary is identifying herself as that queen who stands at the right hand of the king. And of course, Christ is not just the king of, this earthly kingdom of David, but the kingdom of David is a heavenly kingdom. He is the king of heaven. And so if Mary is his queen, then she is also going to be the queen of heaven. And of course, this is tying this back to what we saw in Revelation chapter 12. There's a whole thing I could go into about this. But in the book, one of the narrative arcs in the book of Revelation is the idea that human beings are going to be replacing angels on this thing called the Divine Council. And so in Revelation chapter 4, we see these angels who are standing before the throne of Christ, and they're casting off their crowns and throwing it before him, right? As if saying, like, we're stepping down because human beings are coming up into heaven after the ascension of Christ. And the next time we see that crown is in Revelation chapter 12, when it is the woman who is clothed with the sun with the moon under her feet, and she has the crown of 12 stars. And once again, now those 12 stars correspond to the 12 gemstones that we see in Revelation chapter 21, the 12 gemstones that adorn the heavenly city. And the heavenly city is the bride. And what is, the bride of the king, right, is also the queen of the king, right? Because the bride shares in that authority of the king. And so Mary is the personal embodiment of the church. And just as the church is the queen of heaven, the queen of the nations, the one that Christ is going to marry, right, in the wedding supper of the Lamb, Mary is the personal embodiment of that. And so she is the queen of heaven for all these reasons and so many more.
1: Perfect. Thank you so much for that question. Hopefully that was helpful, Red Rose. Let's go over to, actually, I got one more question for you, a Mary question, I guess, before we end the hour. This is from Elliot, who's from New Jersey. He couldn't stay on the line. He listens on domestic church radio. He asks, why are there so many apparitions of Mary, but not of Jesus?
0: Great question. So it's important to note, there are apparitions of Jesus, I think is the first thing to say. You think of like the apparitions of Jesus to Saint Faustina, and I believe even the apparition of

0: Our Lady of Zaytun, which was the famous apparitions happened back in the 70s, of Mary appearing on top of a Coptic Orthodox church. I believe there were appearances of Christ there as well. And throughout church history, there have been appearances of Christ. So that is an important thing to know, is that there have been appearances of Christ. But as for why there are more seemingly, at least the more famous appearances, you think of like Our Lady of Fatima, Our Lady of Lourdes, why are these more so associated with the Virgin Mary than with Christ himself? I mean, you know, I don't want to presume to speak for God in this. Obviously, we're talking about private revelations here and why God chooses to do things in the order of providence, I can only really speculate about, you know, because we're getting outside the realm of divine revelation here and into the realm of private revelation. But to offer my own speculations about why this must be, I mean, think about in the Old Testament. Why doesn't God often directly appear in the Old Testament, right? He often appears by sending angels or, you know, these heavenly messengers. That's what angel literally means. He sends these angels to communicate with men. And we see angels also showing up throughout the New Testament as well, right? Like throughout the book of Acts, we see like an angel like frees Peter from prison. Like the ministry of angels appearing to people doesn't seem like that's radically changed in the New Covenant. And so that's why I think even in principle, at least with some Marian apparitions, like the Our Lady of Zaytun one, I even know some Protestants who say this, is like, they're like, they really don't have an objection to like, you know, Mary just appearing to somebody because an angel can just appear to somebody. But of course, if you want to get deeper into it, right, like we've been talking about throughout the hour, right, Mary is the personal embodiment of the church, right? She is the personal embodiment of the queen of the bride, the one who is commissioned to speak on behalf of her bridegroom, right? This is actually why we believe in the infallibility of the church, is because the bride, right, shares in the authority of her bridegroom, right? So in under certain conditions, when authorized, she can speak on his behalf. So to Mary, as the personal embodiment of her bridegroom, she can speak on his behalf. So sure, God could send an angel to appear to somebody, but it would be most fitting for God to send the personal embodiment of his legate on earth, who is his mother, right? So there's many reasons one could speculate about why it is the Virgin Mary who appears. And of course, there's also the reason that you know, Catholicism is true, and so God is trying to promote devotion to his Blessed Mother. You know, that does seem to be, like, with Our Lady of Fatima, like, you know, Our Lady said that, you know, Christ himself is the one who wanted devotion to Mary's Immaculate Heart, and so by having Mary appear is a way of softening the hearts of those who may be opposed to venerating and honoring her.
1: Perfect. Elliot, thanks for your question. Hopefully that was helpful. You know, it's so interesting because I guess from the outside looking in, it does seem, and because of Catholics putting so much emphasis on Mary, you look at the Marian apparitions and they almost seem to like, all right, you have for every five Marian apparitions, you have one. So I guess you could see a little bit of that kind of disparity there.
0: Yes. And I think it's also important to note that, like, it's not as if Mary is some kind of distraction from Jesus. Right, but Mary always points us towards her son, right? Always. And so whether it's Mary appearing or Jesus directly appearing, like, it's gonna be the same message, which is go to Jesus, right?
1: That's
0: which
1: it.
0: Is ultimately what we see at the Our Lady of Fatima apparitions. Like, what is the prayer that she introduces to the rosary, mm-hmm. right? This very like Marian devotion, she introduces a prayer to Jesus. Right, the Oh My Jesus prayer.
1: Absolutely.
0: And so she's always pointing you towards Christ. So
1: Amen.
0: So it can seem that way, but once you see the union of Mary and Christ, if Paul can say, it is not I who live, but Christ who lives in me, how much more can Mary say?
1: Beautiful. What a perfect note to end on. Ben Bollinger, thank you so much for this wonderful hour. We'll have to do this again.
0: Yes, indeed.
1: All right. Thank you. And if you want to check him out, Substack, benjaminjohn.substack.com. We'll be right back right after this.
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3: This is Father Bryce Higginbotham. The month of May is dedicated to the Blessed Mother. Let us pray. In the name of the Father, and of the Son, and of the Holy Spirit. Amen. Hail Mary, full of grace, the Lord is with thee. Blessed art thou among women, and blessed is the fruit of thy womb, Jesus. Holy Mary, Mother of God, pray for us sinners, now and at the hour of our death. Amen. In the name of the Father, and of the Son, and of the Holy Spirit. Amen.
4: Hello, this is Father Benedict Rochelle with a little thought for today, and I'm going to speak about knowing yourself or self-knowledge. 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But why? 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And knowing the causes of our behavior helps us turn that behavior over to God, to rely on Him and to follow the teachings of the gospel. St. Augustine had a prayer, O Lord, let me know myself and know you and do everything for you.
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7: We pray because we want to come into union with God. He wants to breathe His life into us, and we want to accept that life. Because in accepting that life, we begin to experience the abundance that He has in mind for us to receive. Pray to God. Lift your praises high to God and present to Him every supplication that you might find the grace you need for the present moment that He presents to you. Everything good comes from prayer, says Mother Teresa of Calcutta, and so it is true.
8: Hello, this is Father Thomas Morrow. In the name of the Father, and of the Son, and of the Holy Spirit, amen. Let us pray for the end of the terrible crime of abortion in our country and in our world. We praise you, God, for the gift of life, a most precious gift that is the foundation of all that we do, especially our giving thanks to you for this gift. This gift is yours to give and yours to take. We rejoice in this gift, and we ask you to help us, to help other people realize that this is something we do not have the right to take on our own initiative, but we must honor and preserve this gift out of reverence for you and for what you have given us. We praise you for all your gifts. In the name of the Father, and of the Son, and of the Holy Spirit, amen.
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11: This is a Did You Know moment with Sandra McDevitt. Did you know a Catholic physician is inducted into the National Inventors Hall of Fame in Washington, D.C.? Dr. Louis Argenta, world-class plastic surgeon, specialized in cranial reconstruction. He also did surgery on spina bifida babies at no charge to the parents. Dr. Argenta co-founded the VAC healing system for wounds. This medical procedure uses foam dressing to remove fluids and reduce swelling in infected or slow-healing wounds such as diabetic ulcers. George Washington Carver, Thomas Edison, and the Wright brothers were past recipients. Dr. Argenta and his wife Ginger have 6 adult children and 17 grandchildren. Well done, Dr. Argenta. I'm Sandra McDevitt for EWTN Radio.

0: Welcome back. Catholic Answers Live. Edgar Lujano filling in for Cy Kellett today. A pleasure to be with you. It was a fun first hour. And now on to the second hour. And the main topic of this hour is, why aren't you Catholic? So if you are a non-Catholic, we want to know, why aren't you Catholic? So give us a call, 888-318-7884. That's 888-31-TRUTH. And you'll get on the show with William and let us know why you're not Catholic. Now, I will say this. If you are Catholic and you have a general question, we'll still take your question, but we are prioritizing those non-Catholics. So if you are a non-Catholic, you will go to the top of the line. So come on in and give us a call. We have a few lines open. 888-318-7884. With me today, the Patristic Pillar himself, who runs the podcast, Patristic Pillars on YouTube, and also runs the website, patristicpillars.com, William Albrecht. William, welcome, my friend.
1: Hey, Brother Edgar, I'm thrilled and pumped to be here with you. Have a great time with you. I don't want to anger Cy and say that I have a better time. So equally fun with either of you, but I'm happy to be here with you, brother. How you been, my friend?
0: I'm doing great. You know what? I'm just glad that we have this on recording and stream so we can send it to him after the show. Uh-oh. So we'll be good.
1: I might be in trouble.
0: All right, William, since we're talking to our fellow non-Catholic friends, I guess the question that I want to open up with you is, what do you think is a top argument to convince non-believers? Now, when I mean non-believers, it can be either from a Protestant brother and sister, or a non-believer of the Catholic faith, or a non-believer who's just doesn't believe in any religious background.
1: I love that, because for me, the top go-getter for me is one and the same, brother, for those that don't believe. Whether they be atheists, or whether they be agnostic, and even for our evangelical friends, and shockingly, there's a little bit of nuance to add there when it comes to our fellow apostolic brothers. But generally, I like to go along the lines of, did Jesus of Nazareth really historically exist? And we can show through documentation that without a shadow of a doubt, he did. Now, Jesus of Nazareth lived. He walked the earth. He died on the cross, and I believe we can show all of that through historic attestation, and I believe we can show very convincingly that he bodily rose from the dead too. So if we can begin with that premise when dialoguing with our atheist friends, we can begin from that premise, and that premise is already accepted by our Protestant friends. So the atheists, we can establish that through historical data for our non-believing atheist or agnostic friends, and well, our evangelical friends already believe that. Once we do that, well, the question then becomes, okay, what else did Jesus of Nazareth say and do? If he lived and he really did say he was going to be killed, and he did, and he really did promise he would rise from the dead after 3 days, and he did, well, what else did Jesus of Nazareth say? And Brother Edgar, he also promised to found a church, and he promised that in Matthew 16. He promised he was going to found a church that the gates of hell would never prevail against. With that in mind, our Lord didn't leave a book alone for us to just grab and go through and give our own private interpretation. No, he founded a church. And our Lord very clearly founded a church, one church. In fact, in Matthew 16, 18, it says, you are Peter, and on this rock I will build my church. Not churches, not denominations, a church. Meaning he gave authority, and that church is a living, visible one, because we can read about the hierarchy in the Bible. And it has got to be a living, visible one, Edgar. If we can read in Matthew 18:17, tell it to the church. Well, it's got to be a visible church that one can visibly and physically go to. And we can read in Luke 10, he who hears you hears me. So right there, we can see that Jesus really did found a church. And then we can look in history and we can see that that is the Catholic Church, with deacons, with priests, with bishops, with the Bishop of Rome, with the Pope as the head of the church, the earthly head. And then the other thing that I would point to is I would point to our agnostic friends and to our Protestant friends that hostile witnesses, Edgar, they confirm our Catholic faith. What do I mean by that? Well, hostile witnesses are people that are pagan, Jews or pagans that don't believe in Jesus. But what they're doing is they're writing about followers of the Christ, witnesses like Pliny the Younger. He records how the followers of Christ would gather, and they gathered liturgically to worship Jesus as God and to celebrate the Holy Eucharist. But we don't only have him. We have Porphyry, We have Celsus. We have many early examples where early enemies, Edgar, they see the bishops. They see even the Pope as the head they identify. They see the liturgy. They see the sacraments. Right there, you can see early enemies are pointing to one church. And for our evangelical friends, that should be a shocker to them. To our agnostic friends and maybe our non-believing friends, they're going to have to say, all right, well, if all of these events are powerfully historically attested to, and Jesus really did live, he died, and evidence really does seem to point to his bodily resurrection, well, then I got to believe everything else he said. If he really, everything he had promised would be fulfilled has been fulfilled, well, that guy claimed to be God as well and claimed he was going to found a church. Well, I'm going to look into all of that, and I'm going to study that. And when they do study that, Edgar, they're going to find that indeed our Lord did really found a church. And you can see the early enemies of the faith attesting to that, the early followers of the Christ attesting to that. So you can see very early on what was the living model. It was a church where you could go and you could learn, a church where Jesus founded, and he founded leaders, he founded a hierarchy. And that model, biblical model of deacons, priests, and bishops and an overseer over all of them, Peter, is alive today. You can see it in early Christianity in the Bible and in the very first centuries, and you have it alive and living today, but only in one church. That's the Catholic Church. I love our apostolic brothers and sisters, Edgar, I love them, but there is only one church that lines up with what we read in the Bible, and that is the Catholic Church. The earliest Christians, they look Catholic because they were Catholic. So I would point to the fact that Jesus of Nazareth really is a historical figure, and everything you said really was true. He lived, he went to his death, he bodily rose from the dead. But if all of that is true, well, then we've also got to believe that he really did found a church, and everything points to that church being the Catholic Church. And remember, I even go to hostile witnesses. I've never heard a good response there, Edgar. I've never heard a good one. Why is it that early enemies of the faith, they don't believe Jesus was God, but they're observing how the followers of the Christ worship, and they're telling you, well, they gather liturgically and they partake of the Eucharist, and they are singing about Christ as he is God. But then they even take it another level. They tell you that that church are baptizing babies. Everything that we look at, everything that we can see, Edgar, really it becomes unavoidable. When we look in the early history, what church can trace itself continuously to the apostles? And I don't mean in a mere spiritual manner. I mean historically. I mean sacramentally. I mean visibly. And that is the Catholic Church, because we can look in the Bible, we can see all of this evidence, and it all points towards Catholicism. Christ really did live, was a real historical figure, and that real historical figure truly bodily rose from the dead, and he really did found a visible church. It's right there in history.
0: Beautiful. Perfect. What a great way to end that segment. And then let's go to a break first. And then when we come back, we're going to take your questions from mainly non-Catholics. So we want to know why aren't you Catholic? So it's more of a question that we have for you guys rather than a question for us. So when we come back, questions with William Upright right here on Catholic Answers Live.
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0: Welcome back, Catholic Answers Live. We're taking your questions and also asking you a question. Why aren't you Catholic? Give us a call. We got a line open, 888-318-7884. Let's start the hour in Columbia, South Carolina, where Jordan is listening to us on YouTube. Jordan, welcome to the show. You are on the air with William.
1: Hello, can you hear me?
0: Loud and clear, my friend. Go ahead.
1: Good morning. Good evening, my brother. The reason I'm not Catholic is I've been doing a lot of research, and I really, really do want to be Catholic. And the thing I'm really struggling with, because, you know, what you were saying, William, earlier was, you know, like when you look at history and you look at the Bible, it's really hard to not accept that Christ had a church that has authority.
2: No doubt.
1: It's a physical institution. And, like, I truly believe that. The thing that I'm struggling with is when I look to the Catholic Church, I also read like the Old Testament. You see, God is physically present with the Israelites in the wilderness, they're still committing grave, grave sin and leading the people of Israel to be heretical, worshiping Baal, Molech, and God. Yes, He sends His prophets to correct them, but He also sent the Holy Spirit onto the elders of Israel to help with Moses with that authority as well. And I imagine there would be some type of that same type of thing, I imagine, is being passed on to everyone else, like the same elders as they get replaced. And you look throughout the Old Testament, and you see all this time where the church is being heretical. They're worshiping demons, like literally worshiping demons. And I'm saying if God was physically present with them in the tabernacle, in the temple, and when they're doing all these things, as well as we look at that, and then you look at throughout history as a whole, you can see the church doing, like, leading people to do bad things. Like, you can look at the Crusades. Obviously, this is God using sinful, like, there's sinful people in the church, and I acknowledge that. I just struggle a lot being someone who's in the military. I'm all for authority and understanding that. I struggle, because I at least am told to disobey unlawful orders, you know what I mean? And so I look at when I'm told to, at the bare minimum, submit mind and will, even if it's not a matters of dogma, to like the Pope or the Church. I struggle a lot with that because I see all the like evil the Church has done, and I acknowledge that all institutions are doing evil and they're sinful people. It's just the Catholic Church is the only one that's saying it's infallible.
0: Okay,
1: does that make sense,
0: William?
2: Okay. Number one. Catholics do not believe church leaders are impeccable. And I know you're not arguing that, but meaning that they're unable to sin. We believe the church is infallible in what she definitively teaches on faith and morals. Those are not even remotely the same. So remember, let me lay it out again. Hopefully it'll help. We do not believe leaders are impeccable, unable to sin. And the church is infallible in what she definitively teaches on faith and morals. That is very different. Now, Israel is actually a very good example, because in the Old Testament, Israel sinned greatly. The priests sinned greatly. The kings sinned greatly. Man, do we know about that. But God still preserved His covenant people, didn't He? And His revelation. In fact, Aaron made the golden calf, as you alluded to a little while ago. But the priesthood wasn't abolished, was it? No, it remained, and it remained intact. David did some pretty atrocious sins. We know about that. Did the Davidic covenant remain? It most definitely did. So the existence of sin does exist. It doesn't destroy God's covenant authority. Now, you mentioned the Catholic Church doing all these terrible things. Brother, why not flip the script around and look at all the incredible things the church has done? An amazing amount of incredible things in terms of the learning institutions, in terms of charities, in terms of saving lives, rather than just focusing on the negative, which is, no offense, my friend, that's all I heard from you. I heard nothing positive. Why not focus on the positive? The positive is overwhelming, and it will far overshadow the negativity. Why is there negativity? Because we're human. We're messed up, brother. We need to get to confession. We are fallen. That's why there's going to be sin and sinners till the very end. But the church, made up of sinners, has done a tremendous amount of good in the world. Throughout every century, the church has done good. So I'd be very careful in just focusing on the negative. You also brought up the Crusades. I'm an enormous proponent of the Crusades. Now, were there some bad ones? no doubt later in history, but early on, I'm an enormous proponent and I'll defend those. But God promised something great in the new covenant. God promised that the gates of hell would never prevail against his church. Would there be people that are sinners? There's no doubt. But our Lord gave a promise to the church that that church would be guided to all truth. And that is in terms of teaching, because very clearly we have that living example within the church. We can see the Holy Spirit guiding the church. But what I would say to you is that Catholic obedience is not blind obedience. You're never, ever, ever going to wake up and be asked to obey sin. It isn't going to happen. It will not happen. If a priest is acting wickedly, you pray for him and you reject the wickedness. You're not bound to believe any errors of these people. But the other thing that you should do is pray for them. Because even in the biblical times, if we're going to look at the church today and say, man, there are a lot of really bad priests and bishops. Well, by the way, there are a lot of phenomenal ones, a lot of incredibly phenomenal ones. Even in the biblical era, Paul is lamenting that he can't even go to Corinth without them getting their act together. He wrote one letter to them, which we don't have, and apparently they got their act together for a little while. He had to write another one, to where in the beginning of the letter, he begins to insult them, telling them, I can't even feed you with solid food because you're back living your sinful lives. Well, what would you have done, brother, if you were around at that time? Would you have looked at that church, which would have been a true church, according to St. Paul, and would you have turned your back on Christ because there were sinful people there? I hope the answer is you wouldn't have. The answer is a very clear one. There will be sinners there. We need to pray for them, and you need to do your due diligence to help the body of Christ. It sounds to me like you would do a fantastic job. You got to come home. You've got to come home, because this really should not keep you away from the church, because church leaders can definitely sin. Everyone agrees that. But really, here's the question you've got to ask, and I think you know the answer. Here's what you've got to ask. Did our Lord establish a church that he would preserve from teaching error? And the answer is very clearly yes. That is the main question you have to ask.
0: All right, Jordan, hopefully that's helpful. I want to go ahead and give you a book. We have a book by Father Sebastian Walsh that we publish. It's, you know, hopefully to reflect a little more on the life of Christ and hopefully give you a help and bring some hope into your life, because I know I completely understand the feeling that always want to be pessimistic and negative about the church, but we are a church of joy. They're supposed to be the joy of the resurrection, the joy that Christ has brought salvation to us. So never forget that. The book is called Secrets from Heaven by Father Sebastian Walsh. So hang on the line, and John will take your information and get that book out to you. I want to go over to next to Michael in Los Angeles, who's listening to us on YouTube. Michael, welcome to the show. Go right ahead.
3: Hi, well, Leon. Thanks very much for taking my call. So my question is,
2: how you doing, brother?
3: Although I'm a Catholic, this is a question on behalf of the Orthodox and other Eastern Christians. So which is a more accurate theology of the fall, the Roman Catholic doctrine of original sin or the Eastern doctrine of ancestral sin? Because the Roman Catholic doctrine of original sin seems to have had to been refined many times. Like first we said, Augustine said, we all inherit Adam's sin, and without baptism, we have the guilt of original sin. And then later it got softened to, well, it's not literally a sin. And then when the issue about unbaptized infants came up, then we had to invent the idea of limbo. And then we still have the questions like, well, we're not sure if you're saved or not. We leave it to God's mercy. So all these like qualifications, whereas with ancestral sin, the fall was never a sin. It was just the consequences of the fall, and it was never about personal guilt. So there's no need to qualify what we mean by sin. There's no need to invent limbo. Unbaptized infants are definitely not going to hell. So, I mean, it sounds more elegant. What do you think?
2: Are you Catholic, my friend?
3: Yes.
2: Okay. The first thing I would note is that I'm not entirely certain what you're talking about in terms of original sin being refined many times over. There's no such thing. That doesn't exist anymore. And this is coming from somebody who has done research on original sin for over a decade. I have published on it in books that I've written on Mariology, because original sin is very important because of the teaching of the Immaculate Conception. There is no such thing as the church ever refining or changing the way the church views original sin. That's never happened ever in history. In fact, I can tell you every single council where original sin is spoken of, that has never happened. And I also reject the misinterpretation, the misrepresentation of Augustine. I'm with charity, brother, you are incorrect. Augustine does not teach original guilt. And I wish people would stop pushing that false narrative, because we could also push that narrative on St. Ephrem and St. Cyril, because they both use the very same language Augustine uses. They use the word guilt. Both of them do. The fact of the matter is, Augustine doesn't mean we inherit guilt. And I'm going to tell you why it sounds like that. This is what Augustine means. He says, because of the fall, like Cyril says it, we are all guilty. And then when you hear that, you think, okay, man, Augustine, there you go, teaching inherited guilt. No, he doesn't teach that. He doesn't. What Augustine says is, he says, we are all guilty because we're fallen, and our fallen nature and our fallen tendencies cause us to sin. And as a result of sinning, we are now guilty. And nobody would disagree. Augustine is right. Ephrem says the same thing, and Cyril of Alexandria as well. But Augustine does not teach inherited guilt. The other thing you brought up was limbo. Many fathers believed limbo was a valid hypothesis. The church has never defined that as a dogma. Personally, I don't believe in limbo of the infants. But you asked the original initial question. I just wanted to get those misconceptions out of the way. The initial one was, what is better, the Catholic view and original sin or the Eastern view? They're the same thing. There's no difference at all. The Catholic Church uses the term original sin. The Eastern Church prefers ancestral. They're the same thing. They both agree in the core. What is the core we agree upon? Adam really did sin. Humanity really did inherit the consequences. We don't believe in inherited guilt. East doesn't either. Humans are born in a fallen condition. We both agree. And we both agree that baptism will heal and will remit this fallen state. But of course, we'll not remove every aspect of that fallen state. And we all agree that Christ reverses Adam. So in terms of which one is better, the East has a heavy emphasis on ancestral. Why is that? Because the East are going to emphasize that we inherit mortality. So they're going to say, they're going to call it ancestral sin. Whereas Catholicism, we agree, we don't inherit Adam's personal guilt. We know that. But in Catholicism, we have a different emphasis. We're going to emphasize that Adam lost original righteousness, original holiness. And because of that, there is a deprivation. There is a deprivation. So maybe two different ways of looking at it, but we both agree in the very core there.
0: How's that, Michael?
3: Can I ask one follow-up question?
0: Sure.
3: So, like, if an infant is unbaptized, in your view, even in the Roman Catholic view, they are not in danger of losing salvation?
2: Now, I would agree with St. Fulgentius, who was of the school of Augustine, and with the late Pope Benedict, that the love and the mercy of God is boundless, and God will have mercy, and that that child will not be lost to either limbo or lost to any kind of inferno. That is my personal opinion, and I think that we can have that hope. As the Catechism tells you, there is that hope that we can truly have. The one thing that I can tell you definitively is the church has never defined the belief in the limbo of infants. I am very well aware that early on in history, there were many theologians, and not only in the West, but in the East as well, that liked the view of the limbo of infants. But I can tell you right now, the church never dogmatized that. And it is a theological opinion that Benedict didn't like, the late Benedict, and Pope Francis didn't seem to like it either. I am of the mindset that I reject limbo of the infants, and I believe that there is that hope that they truly are in heaven.
0: Michael, thank you so much. I'm going to leave that right there because we're getting close to the end of the break. William, before we continue on and go to the break, I wanted to ask you, you know, you're doing a lot of work over at Patristic Pillars on your YouTube channel, do a lot of live streams. What's some of the work that you've been handling recently within the last, you know, few days or weeks?
2: Yeah, believe it or not, talking a lot about original sin and Mother Mary. A lot of it has been coming up a lot. People are really interested in hearing about the Immaculate Conception, hearing about the teachings on Mother Mary, and in particular, how other apostolic churches view Mary, because within Catholicism, the Immaculate Conception is a dogma. Not a dogma in our other apostolic brothers and sisters' religions. Some of them may believe it, but not a dogma. So that has been coming up a whole lot in Original Sin as well. Indeed, I'm glad the brother had that on his mind about Original Sin, because we hear that very often about Augustine, the idea that people think he taught original guilt. It's a good thing to get that out of the way. Augustine never did teach that.
0: All right, perfect. All right, if people want to check that out, also to support you and the work that you do, you also have a Patreon that you run.
2: I sure do. I have a Patreon and actually run that Patreon with a priest friend of mine. Any support to our patreon.com, Patristic Pillars, it helps the priest and it helps myself in ministry. Would love your support if you are able to.
0: All right. And I assume it's just Patristic Pillars like the rest of it.
2: That's correct.
0: All right. Yep. Perfect. All right. When we come back, we're going to take more questions and we want to talk to non-Catholics as well. Why aren't you Catholic? Give us a call. 888-318-7884.
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9: We used to be in a peanut business, the sisters and I. This is in the 60s. And we did very well. We had machines that bagged and put the peanuts in. And we had big orders. And one was from Daytona Racetrack. And so we did that a couple years. And so the concessionaire was changed. So the new concessionaire comes to me and he says, you make great peanuts. It'll cost you a little advertising fee. I said, you mean kickback? I don't care what you call it, but that's what it is, kickback. I said, I don't pay kickback. He said, well, then you'll lose our business. I said, sweetheart, if I'm going to hell, it's not going to be on a peanut.
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0: Welcome back. Catholic Answers Live. Why aren't you Catholic? With William Ulbricht. Give us a call, 888-318-7884. William, I'm trying to expand the questions that we take from Catholic Answers Live. Yes, the callers, I think, are primary because, you know, we love actually discussing with them. But we also have people who watch us on YouTube and on Twitch. So I have a Twitch question from the first hour that I want to get your take on it, because I know you're also very much into Mariology. The person on Twitch was named Nacht Ein, I think is the name, which is a German for, is it one night? I think is what it is.
1: Yeah. I didn't even see it. Yeah.
0: Yeah. So I love that. This person says, in the earliest known Marian prayer, it's written, "Do not despise our petition in time of trouble, but rescue us from danger. Only pure one, only blessed one." As a former Protestant, the "rescue us" part troubles me a bit to pray. So how do you respond to that?
1: That's a good one. Now, I totally get it coming from a Protestant background. It may set off alarm bells. You may be wondering, well, hey, what's going on? This kind of "rescue us" language, you know, this is very odd to be using for a creature. But you're going to find, and by the way, the prayer you're referring to, I know it off the top of my head, you're referring to the Septuum Presidium. And if you break it down in the Greek, it literally is much stronger than rescue. It is really, really pretty much indicative of "save me," that Mother Mary can be your refuge and help save you. Okay, so what's going on there? What's happening there? Well, number one, the language is very, very similar to biblical language used for holy people. And indeed, we all believe Mother Mary played a role in salvation history. Indeed, there at her fiat, she does. She gives her assent to bring the incarnation about. She says, "Say, let it be done to me according to thy word," assenting to the incarnation, playing a great role in salvation history. But that language shouldn't concern you, because in 1 Corinthians 9, St. Paul says, "I have become all things to all men, that I may by all means save some." My goodness, there you have it. St. Paul tells you he saves people. Well, does that concern you? It shouldn't. It shouldn't, because it doesn't mean St. Paul is replacing our Lord. Even as Mother Mary, that language is used for her. Our Lord is the source of salvation. Mother Mary is an instrument, like St. Paul. In fact, we're literally told, not only St. Paul, because somebody may say, "Hold on, you're talking about St. Paul. He's an apostle. Okay, you can use that language for him." Well, we can go to Timothy, who's not an apostle. And St. Paul literally tells Timothy, he's going to save others. 1 Timothy 4:16. Paul tells him, "Keep a close watch on yourself and on the teaching. For when you do that, you will save both yourself and your hearers." Well, that's pretty amazing, because that shows you can participate in God's saving work. The Lord can use you in an instrumental manner. That is tremendous. So when you read that about Mother Mary, and indeed about any kind of saint, but Mary in a greater way, it is they are playing a role, being an instrument, helping guide you closer to Christ. It's very biblical language. People hear it and they think, "Well, hold on, Edgar, that isn't biblical language." No, it really is biblical language. But, and I can tell you, because I was a Protestant, as a Protestant, we're not used to hearing, "Well, other people can help save you." No, there's only one mediator. Now, when you hear there's only one mediator, unfortunately, they take that verse completely out of context. So then when we hear that others can play a role in saving, the alarm bells go off. But it shouldn't concern you. It's very biblical and very patristic language.
0: All right, Nacht Ein, hopefully that was helpful for you from, I guess, one German to another, right? If that's the case.
1: There you go.
0: Yeah. All right. Oh, we have a caller calling us from Japan, Ellis, listening on YouTube. Ellis, welcome to the show. Sorry to keep you waiting there.
2: Hi, thank you. My question is about how to explain the difference between an object that's been blessed. Compare that to, like, for example, like a good luck charm. I live in Japan, and here there's a very strong culture about buying like good luck charms and stuff like that from temples. And I understand that it's more like a superstition. But I would like to know how to explain it in a more clear way, because as far as I know, I feel like with a blessed object, like if you get a rosary blessed by a priest or something like that, it's more like, I don't know, I feel like using the word protection starts to sound superstitious, but I don't know how to phrase it better. So if
1: okay,
2: you
1: no, no, no, no. You're on the right wavelength there. Yeah. Let me pause you very briefly. You're on the right wavelength. You said protection. Let me ask you, where does protection come from?
2: Right, it's from God, right? So it's not transactional.
1: There you go.
2: I feel.
1: There you go. So now with that in mind, since you are on the right wavelength, you're on the right path, I wanted to stop you momentarily. You're right. It comes from God. That is the enormous difference between a good luck charm and a blessed item. Where you have a blessed item, a good luck charm, I give you a hilarious example, a rabbit's foot. Many people drive around with a rabbit's foot. That's a good luck charm, they believe. Now, they believe that that rabbit's foot, for whatever reason, I don't know where that comes from, that that rabbit's foot has power in and of itself. They don't believe there's power coming from God to that rabbit's foot. They believe that rabbit's foot has the power. That's a good luck charm. But your blessed item, it doesn't have power in itself. As you just pointed out, power comes from God. So the enormous difference is this. Where is the trust being placed? The good luck charm, well, this gives me luck, is the kind of ideology we have. And that really is superstition if you believe that that item in and of itself, like the rabbit's foot, will give you good luck. Because the Bible does condemn that. But then there's an enormous difference between a rosary, medal, crucifix. Because God can use those as instruments of grace. And the blessing of them will set them apart for sacred use. But remember, the items always point to Christ. The good luck charm you put on, maybe a necklace or something, well, this necklace is going to protect me. But you already know the difference. Let's say you had the blessed medal, which I love. With the blessed medal, you are going to utter the words, God protects me. The medal is blessed. It reminds me of him and the holy ones praying for me. But God is ultimately the one who is going to protect me. That is the enormous difference between rosaries, medals, crucifixes, and good luck charms. There's a big difference there.
0: How's that, Elise?
2: Okay. Can I ask a
0: please
2: little bit for clarification? Like, for example, let's say, I don't know, maybe like an exorcism or something like that. It's just a bit strong, but let's say something like that. It seems that there's an impression that the item itself would kind of prevent a demon or something from attacking. I don't know how to explain it a bit better. Does that make sense? Like, how do you explain that that's not the same thing as a charm? If the item, I feel like it's tricky,
1: yeah.
2: Right?
1: No, I got you. Now, a good example would be look into the book of Acts, Acts 19, 11 to 12, where there are handkerchiefs and aprons that had touched Paul, and they were then carried away to the sick, and the diseases left them. Well, is the item in and of itself a supernatural kind of charm? No, God is using those objects as instruments, and the power is not in the object in and of itself. It's God acting through that object, just like in the Old Testament in 2 Kings 13, 21, where a dead man touched Elisha's bones and came to life. That's enormous. The power was not in the bones in and of themselves, but God acting through them. So that's the way Catholicism sees things. We realize that God creates things that are good and will work through them. God can work through created things. So the one thing you can point to, and you can note that'll be very helpful, is a good luck charm is trusting in the object, but a Catholic blessed item is trusting God working through that object.
2: Okay, I see. That makes more sense. There's a bit of a nuance there.
0: Okay,
2: yeah.
0: Perfect.
2: Thank you.
0: Elise, thank you so much for your question. It's always good to hear from you. I think we've spoken to you a couple of times. All right, with that, let's go to an early break. And when we come back, we'll go ahead and finish it off with this hour with William Albrecht right here on Catholic Answers Live.
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6: 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So I went and I purposely bought one of the mobile phones just for Catholic radio. 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I have gotten so much out of you guys. It's like a continuation of school.
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0: 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There's a couple lines open, so if you want to give us a call, 888-318-7884. We mainly want to talk to non-Catholics. Catholics, we love you guys, because we are Catholics ourselves. But if you're non-Catholic, we want to hear from you. Why are you not Catholic? Give us a call, 888-318-7884. Let's go to Grants Pass, Oregon, where James is listening on Mater Dei Radio. James, welcome to the show. Are you a Catholic?
1: Yeah, thank you very much. I have my dad's sisters and family are Catholic, and I grew up in Minnesota. We always had great family reunions, and I know they're good people, but I know they had, this is way back 15, 20 years ago, they had great concern because one of my nephews was getting to the age of being active in the Catholic Church, and for whatever reason, he was told that he couldn't get married and have children if he's going to be active in the church. And I've always thought that that was contrary to Christ saying that everyone should seek a mate, man and woman, and be married and be faithful and have children.
0: James, are you specifically referring to the Catholic priesthood where men are asked to be celibate in the West?
1: Yes.
0: Okay, I see. William?
2: Okay, so I was kind of confused as well. So he's referring to him looking to be a priest. Okay, that would be correct. The priesthood in the Latin Roman Rite is celibate, largely celibate. Now, they freely embrace lifelong celibacy. They remain unmarried. They abstain from marriage. Now, why is that? The reason is a very biblical one. It is one that they have devoted their lives to serving Christ and the church more fully. Now, to be very clear with you, the church does not teach marriage is bad. I mean, marriage is a sacrament. The Catholic Church has greater reverence for marriage than any other religion. It is a sacrament and holy. But our Lord himself lived a celibate life. We're told that our Lord, the high priest, he is a high priest. He is a model of other priests. He lived unmarried. And he even tells you celibacy for the kingdom is a higher calling if you can do it. Matthew 19:12, our Lord says, there are eunuchs who have made themselves eunuchs for the sake of the kingdom of heaven. And he tells you, he who is able to receive this, let him receive it. So we're told directly in the Bible there are some who, if they're able to live out the celibate lifestyle, they should do it for the sake of the kingdom. Now, we don't only have our Lord doing it. St. Paul does it as well. And there are many other examples throughout history where the celibate priesthood was the model in the Latin West. Now, in the East, brother, priests are allowed to get married. But in the West, they remain celibate.
1: Okay, so that's back in the Old Testament, though, correct? I mean, once Christ was here, and like he also said, go into the world, disciples, and go two by two. And
2: no, brother, that's the New Testament, brother.
1: Okay.
2: No, brother, that's the New Testament we read.
1: Is there paid staff in the Catholic Church? Because I know there's not in the Church of Jesus Christ. Do people actually collect money out of offerings and,
2: no, brother,
1: and share it? Or?
2: They had a money bag. No, brother, they had a money bag in the early church. How else would they have survived? No, they most definitely did. There was a money bag in the early church. They had a way to survive. That's how people survived doing ministry. They had a money bag. So they most definitely did receive money to be able to survive, to feed themselves, to clothe themselves. But again, what we're reading, with all due respect, what we're reading from is the New Testament. And remember, our Lord is the Archehideus. He is the high priest. And our Lord is a model of how the priesthood should be. So if our Lord is that living model, and he tells you there are certain people that have voluntarily become celibate for the kingdom, and he tells you that that is a higher calling for some, well, then it should not be viewed as outlandish when many priests have followed that calling. They have said, look, we know marriage is not bad, but for us, we choose celibacy as a discipline because it is a vocation of sacrifice. We don't condemn marriage, but we are devoting our life to serving the Lord, and many do take that vow upon themselves.
1: Well, certainly we all have our free agency, thanks to Christ and God the Father giving us the choice of freedom. But, for example, when Christ sent his apostles out two by two and said, go into the world and accept nothing but nothing for return, just that you give them the gift of the Holy Spirit and God the Father, Jesus Christ, and the gospel. Now, does the Catholic Church today, are any staff members collecting funds from those that donate money?
2: So in John chapter 12, 6, it tells you, he said this not because he cared about the poor, but because he was a thief. As he had the money bag, he used to take what was put into it. Now, here's what you're going to have to contend with, my friend. That is talking about Judas, who is robbing from the money bag. But that money bag very clearly shows you Jesus himself, God Almighty, my friend, and the apostles had money and they had possessions, because Judas was entrusted to that money bag. But that isn't the only place where we read about it. We read also in John 13, 29. Some thought because Judas had the money bag, Jesus was telling him, buy what we need for the feast, or that he should give something to the poor. Notice yet again,

0: Please give us a call in the future. We'd love to continue the conversation with you. Let's go over to our friend Ariana in Logansport, Indiana, watching us on YouTube. Ari, welcome to the show. It's good to hear from you.
1: It's good to hear from you too, Edgar. It's always a joy calling in when you're the one on the hosting side.
0: Thank you. Thank you. Make sure you say that next time Cy is on as well, because he desperately needs to hear that.
1: I don't want
0: to
1: hurt his feelings. Come on.
0: Go ahead, Ari.
1: All right. So my question would be for a friend. They say they're not Catholic because one of the things I was trying to tell them is that we have valid sacraments and we have valid clergy members and whatnot. But they pointed out that many of the apostolic churches have the same thing as well. And they also pointed out that even some high church Protestant denominations also have sacraments. Specifically like high church Protestant denominations. So they're wondering, like, what is the point then of becoming Catholic if we're seeing this already between the other apostolic churches and between some high Protestant churches as well?
2: That's a very good question. By the way, Ari pointed out that I boneheadedly said 3 Timothy on the air earlier. I want to correct that before that becomes a meme that goes into eternity. I don't know when I said that, but if I did, I retract that error. That's a very good question, Ari, because having sacraments 2, 3, or 4 alone doesn't automatically mean that one is in full communion. So, as you know very well, the Catholic Church actually recognizes that some groups possess valid sacraments and even apostolic succession. We recognize that for the Eastern Orthodox, Oriental Orthodox, but yes, they may have real sacraments, but really it comes down to this. Jesus did not found many churches. He founded one. And we know that because he says, "You are Peter, and upon this rock I will build my church." Not churches, but church, ecclesia. Now, we also know that because St. Paul tells you in Ephesians 4, there is one Lord, one faith, one baptism. So really, here is the real question, Ari. Which body preserves the fullness of the apostolic faith, sacraments, and the visible unity? And there's only one, and that is the Catholic Church. Because as I mentioned earlier, you're right. Clergy by itself doesn't prove full authority. You're definitely right about that. Earlier, I brought up an example of a hostile witness. These are people that aren't even in the church. And they are observing how the followers of the Christ lived. And everything that they lay out lines up only with Catholicism. Let me use another hostile witness. We're talking about very early on, before the biblical canon is even settled upon. We're in the early 200s. Tertullian of Carthage is a hostile witness. He has abandoned the church. He's no longer in the church, Ari. He apostatized. And he's mad at the Pope. He is fuming at the Pope, Ari. In fact, he is so mad that he calls the Pope the Pontifex Maximus. And a lot of other nasty things I'm not going to repeat. But why does he call him the Pontifex Maximus? Because that was a Roman term for somebody that had complete authority over his people. Well, the Pope, as the head bishop, is the head of the church. He is the visible head of the church. After he left the church, Tertullian serves as a hostile witness to show you how did the Catholic Church view the papacy. And it viewed the papacy as viewing the Pope as the supreme leader over the church. And that model only lines up with Catholicism today. So it isn't a matter of, okay, there's clergy, there's a valid hierarchy, there's valid sacraments. No, what church has the fullness of the truth? And it isn't Eastern Orthodoxy. It isn't Protestantism. It isn't Oriental Orthodoxy. It isn't the Assyrian Church of the East. The only church that can lay claim to having the fullness is the Catholic Church. That is the only church in terms of a full canon, in terms of all the sacraments, in terms of apostolic succession, in terms of councils, and in terms of that Petrine office. There's only one church, and that is the Catholic Church.
1: And just a quick follow-up, but you also say that Christology has a lot to do with it as well?
2: I really would. I would indeed, because our Oriental Orthodox friends, we love them dearly, but without Chalcedon, you don't have that fuller, greater picture and greater clarification of Christology. we very clearly have

0: wonderful Christology laid out there at Ephesus, but the further heresies that were being dealt with later, particularly at Chalcedon from the great Pope St. Leo the Great, brought about the Tome of Leo and the Chalcedonian Diophysitism. There's no doubt that in terms of the crystallized form of Christology, you've got to be Catholic.
1: All right. Thank you so much for your question. I'm going to leave that right there. Let's go over to Chris in Mexico, listening on or watching to us on YouTube. Chris, welcome to the show. If you can be quick, we can get you an answer.
2: Hello. Thank you for having me. Can you guys hear me?
1: Mm-hmm. Yes, we can.
0: Yeah, go ahead, brother.
2: Okay. So I just have a quick question in regards to a particular implication of the doctrine of transubstantiation. So, according to paragraph 1377 of the Catholic Church, it states that the Eucharistic presence of Christ begins at the moment of consecration and endures as long as the Eucharistic species exists. So, I think this could... I just wanted to get your take, so... Assuming someone with ill intent were to get their hands on a consecrated Eucharist, would that mean that they will be able to desecrate the actual body of Christ? Their transubstantiation endures as long as the Eucharistic species subsists?
0: Yeah, so if one were to get a hold of the Eucharist and if somebody were to swallow it intentionally, even unworthily, you know, even doing it in a dastardly way, let's say they're a non-believer and they partake of the Eucharist, it will truly remain the body, blood, soul, and divinity after the reception for as long as the species remain, meaning it doesn't only become the body and blood of Christ based upon one being holy, or only remain that way if one that partakes upon it is holy. No. It is that, even if somebody partakes of it unworthily. Now, your question being, when do the species cease? This is a great question. It's dealt with, particularly in the Middle Ages, by the great angelic doctor. Scotus touches upon it as well, and a few other great medievals. Now, the church doesn't define the exact moment when it stops being, when the species cease. Now, the very common way of laying this out is, Christ will remain sacramentally present until digestion destroys the species of bread and wine. That is the simplest way to lay it out.
1: Chris, sorry we couldn't get further into the question. Give us a call in the future. We'd love to maybe continue the conversation. William, that was a very, very quick for 1 hour. So thank you so much for joining us. We're definitely going to have to do this in the future.
0: I had a great time. It went by really quick, brother.
1: Yes, it did. Well, if you want to check out more of William's content, go to YouTube, check out Patristic Pillars, and also his website, patristicpillars.com. Support him there. Support him on Patreon. He does great work, and he'll be joining us in the future a lot more, God willing. Well, that's going to do it for us. Tomorrow, 2 full hours with Dr. Carlo Broussard. Hang in there, and Sy should be back in. We'll see you all tomorrow right here, God willing, on Catholic Answers Live.
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6: This is Father Elias Dorm. 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
8: Prayer has been so powerful in my communication with God, understanding the church better, most importantly, understanding the Lord better, and myself better. I heard it said once that God answers knee-mail, as in K-N-E-E. Prayer is powerful. One of the favorite things I love to do when it comes to prayer is to ask for the intercession of the great saints. Try it sometime. You'll be very, very impressed and surprised by the amazing power of prayer.
9: This is Bishop Francois Beruti. In the name of the Father, and of the Son, and of the Holy Spirit, amen. A prayer to end abortion. O Lord our God, who are the creator of all things, help us to acknowledge that you are the giver of life in all its forms, in nature, and in particularly the giver of life in the womb. Help us to reflect life in all stages throughout the 9 months of pregnancy. Let us recommit our lives to acknowledge that the child in the womb is made in your image and likeness, and in bringing forth a child to the world, we are welcoming your image and likeness to the world. Help us to pray every day to end abortion. In the name of the Father, and of the Son, and of the Holy Spirit, amen.
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0: Good evening and welcome to The Journey Home. I'm Marcus Grodi, your host for this program. As I've said many times, this is a great privilege, and I thank EWTN for this, Mother Angelica, for inviting me to be the host for this program all these years. And I thank you for the emails that we really get a lot of emails of people that are very grateful for this program, hearing the stories and encouragement of faith. And I pray in the same way that tonight's story is an encouragement to you. Our guest, in a way, is a unique guest. Well, in many ways, I will say he's a unique guest. Father Matthew Hawkins. He's a former African Methodist Episcopal. And the reason I say unique, I have not had that many former AME pastors or AME converts to the church. But I often get a comment from people that I don't have enough African-American guests on the show. And Father, we'll talk about that, because the truth is there aren't as many as there ought to be. And that comes with converts. So, Father Hawkins, first of all, welcome to The Journey.
1: Thank you so much.
0: What a great privilege to have you here.
1: Great to be here.
0: And as I was telling Father just a little bit ago, he's a newly ordained priest, ordained the same month as my son, Peter. And I wish my son were here for you guys to talk. I almost wish he was interviewing you, because I know you two young priests would have a lot to share. But what I'll do is I'll back off and turn the table over to you, because we'd love to hear your story, Father.
1: I grew up in an AME household. My father was an AME minister, and he came from a long line of AME ministers, going back to the 19th century, really. Every generation had at least one AME minister in it. And when it came time, when his generation was, came of age, there were three of the boys, and none of them